0: from the White House regarding a potential deal between the U.S. and Iran. It sounded like we were going to get one yesterday, at least from the president, but after a closed-door security briefing, there haven't been any updates.
1: That is Fox's Jeff Paul. Anti-ICE protests continue outside New Jersey's Delaney Hall ICE Detention Center. New Jersey Governor Mikey Sherrill at a press conference calling out Homeland Security.
2: They have not been running this facility well. They've not been running it competently. They have been increasing tensions in a way that's not helpful to public safety. This is not what we believe in here in New Jersey. We are doing our job. We are keeping the public safe.
1: Those protests have been going on for days and have led to several violent confrontations. Six people were arrested on Friday night. Details are emerging after a deadly bus crash in Virginia Friday where the driver hit several cars, killing five people and injuring over 40 others. Five of those hurt are still hospitalized. NTSB board member Tom Chapman.
3: We're looking for, sleep issues, distraction issues, potential drug and alcohol issues.
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9: 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We have two big interviews, exclusive interviews this hour. Ben Rudolph is yet another Washington business owner calling it quits, deciding to move, in this case, to Idaho because of all of the anti-business policies. Plus, Dale Whitaker is running for Spokane County Auditor, and he, as well as Mike Vols, former state lawmaker who's now the treasurer out there, allegedly attacked by a drunk, mentally ill person while posting campaign signs. He will exclusively tell his story in a special big local at 4:30. But first, some Seattle residents in North Seattle have had enough. Well, we've heard that before. That's what's trending. 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
10: 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Crime.
9: A bullet landed 2 feet from a sleeping six-week-old, and the city's response was a meeting. Saturday morning, 4 a.m., there was another shooting, this time a full-on shootout. Groups firing from behind cars across a four-lane road. 40 shell casings recovered at the Burgermaster. Surveillance video, Como got about like 15 or so seconds of just continuous gunfire from both sides. And one of those rounds punched through the wall of a fourth floor apartment and sprayed drywall onto a man who was sleeping at the time. Now, the father named Jake, he wouldn't give his last name. And given the shootings, I can't say I blame him. He told Como TV that a bullet hit his wall directly above where his six-week-old baby was fast asleep. He said there had been three straight nights of shootings either on his block or right nearby. And we were just talking about this issue in this exact spot last week. And so the residents who live nearby, they're done. They've been counting shootings going back a couple years. They've tied 95 balloons to the pedestrian bridge, 95 to represent all of this. And that's not just a crime wave. That is a policy failure. And look, I want to be honest about something. Part of me looks at Seattle, and this is, again, where I live, where I work, where I spend most of my time. And I think to myself, this is what the city voted for. Decade after decade of progressive leadership that treated police as if they were somehow the problem. The leaders that have cut the Seattle Police Department by hundreds of officers that made accountability for criminals kind of optional. And voters continue to choose this. But the reality is, I don't know who Jake voted for. I don't know who these people voted for. I don't know how they mark their ballots. These are working people living in a neighborhood that the political establishment in Seattle has written off for years, and they deserve better regardless. They're not asking for anything radical. You know what they did over the weekend, over the long weekend? I think they did this on Saturday afternoon. They installed planters on their own streets, these large metal containers, and the intent is to physically block the criminals from spilling into their neighborhoods. When the city closed 107th Street back in 2024 during the bridge construction, there was a resident who told Como TV that that was a game changer, that when they cut off that access, it actually cut off the crime. And it's that simple. Now, I don't think you should have to close off streets, right, to get to this kind of place. But I understand where it is they're coming from, right? The mayor did nothing with the 40 shell casings that just nearly killed an infant. They sent some woman named Allison Holcomb, who's the public safety operations manager, who, if it's the same one as I recall, a former partisan hack from the ACLU of Washington, she went to a community meeting. And Jake, this father who organized the neighbors to meet with her, said she gave them no tangible solutions. Nothing. And, you know, you get the boilerplate copy and paste press release from the mayor's office after this. Deeply unsettling. I'm working closely. Every neighborhood should feel safe. Blah, blah, blah, blah, blah. And yet Jake says Holcomb told him that the city plans to dismantle the planters that they installed. The people protecting themselves. The city might remove the one thing they say has been working or can work. They'll tolerate endless shootings, but not unauthorized planters. That's one step too far. And that's the pattern we've seen in these progressive-run cities. It's not just Seattle. It's Tacoma. It's Olympia. It's becoming Spokane and Bellingham. You defund and demoralize a police department for 5 years. You watch officer numbers crater. And remember, Seattle Police Department is still down 400 to 600 officers from where they need to be. 400 to 600 kind of depends on who you're asking. I go with the 600 because I'm honest. But when the consequences show up in the form of gunfights on residential streets at 4 a.m., you get a meeting. You draft a statement. You talk about community-led solutions while a baby sleeps 2 feet away from where a bullet just hit the wall. Aurora Avenue has been a problem for years. Sex trafficking, open-air drug markets, gun violence. The city knows exactly where the violence is concentrated. They've got all the data. They've got the surveillance footage. They've got 95 shootings. And what they don't have is political will. They're all cowards. They don't want to enforce the law on the people breaking it. And Jake put it simply in this Como piece. He said, it's embarrassing that the city thinks a meeting is a strategy. And he's absolutely right. He's absolutely right. When the government's response to people putting up planters for safety is to tear them down, that is all you need to know about the direction of this city. In fact, with that in mind, let's find out what else is trending.
10: What's trending? The mayor's office.
9: Katie Wilson picked a fight with Starbucks. Starbucks decided to pick Nashville. And it's getting to the point where this embarrassment and her walk back is gaining the attention of the national media, including our own Scott Jennings, who hosts from 8 p.m. to 10 p.m. weeknights right here on Seattle Red. I've become friends with him from my work on CNN. Really good dude. Really great show. I hope you'll check out. But he's calling out Mayor Katie Wilson directly on his show.
11: One other story I wanted to bring to your attention today. One of the worst mayors in America. And you might be expecting me to say, Mamdani. No. This person is called Katie Wilson. She is in Seattle. And it's very, very strange situation. But Seattle,
9: to say the least,
11: wound up throwing out their incumbent mayor and electing this complete and total communist named Katie Wilson. And never had a job. I think lived in her parents' basement. I mean, just a very strange situation for a very large city. She was a barista, I think, and she joined a barista union rally while she was mayor-elect. And she expressed her displeasure with probably the most recognizable business in Seattle. What would you say? Outside of the Seahawks, what's the number one thing you know about Seattle? Starbucks.
9: In fairness, and Amazon, but yes, Starbucks.
11: So while she was mayor-elect, she goes out to this union rally and maybe walked the picket line. And she said, quote, at the time, here's the quote she said at the time, I'm not buying Starbucks and you should not either. Now she's having to walk it back. Starbucks is thinking about leaving Seattle. I think they're building a huge facility in Nashville, Tennessee, mm-hmm. and I think maybe a 2,000-person corporate office down there. Now she's having to walk it back. She's having to walk it back. Now the mayor says, I want them here, and I believe they want to be here. I don't know, Starbucks. I don't think I'd fall for this mea culpa. That's my view. I think her theories are corporations are bad, people who are successful are bad, and that's what Starbucks is, a successful corporation.
9: And he's, of course, spot on with that assessment about how, you know, socialists and communists believe what they believe. Corporations are inherently evil. And he's right that the mea culpa doesn't change anything about who Katie Wilson is and what she believes. We have a story up at SeattleRed.com. It's a few days old. You might have to scroll to find it. But Brett Weinstein, I think his name is. He's a former professor over at Evergreen State College. He left because of all the craziness. And he's got a podcast now. And he explained why Katie Wilson believes what it is she believes. And it all goes down to her father, who instilled upon her these crazy socialist communist beliefs. And you're not going to change someone like that. She's always going to view businesses in that way. Starbucks didn't beat Seattle on like coffee culture. Nashville beat Seattle on basic competence. A city here that's been run into the ground, not just by Katie Wilson. And we can only put so much on Katie Wilson. She's still a new mayor. But all of the policies before her, despite every once in a while getting a couple good policies or some reasonable people in power, they just end up, the voters, kicking these people out and replacing them with radicals. That's the pattern. You know, you get politicians like Katie Wilson saying something radical, plays to the base. And then reality arrives, in this case, in the form of, you know, a 2,000 job announcement in another state. And then she has to retreat. No accountability or real consequences, politically speaking, just a gentle walk back that's buried in a New York Times quote. But the policies don't change. The policies continue. All of this continues. And we are suffering the consequences of it. And again, since we've got a little bit of a theme going on, let's talk about the policy consequences and what it's doing to businesses. Let's find out what else is trending.
10: What's trending? The economy.
9: Ben Rudolph, a friend of mine for a very long time, he built a company called Cartographic. It was built right here in Washington State. But now he's packing up, buying a house in Idaho, taking his business with him. It's happening over the course of the next few weeks. And he's not hiding the reason why he's doing this. He called Washington's business climate too hostile, which is a word more and more and more business owners are using on their way out the door. Ben Rudolph joins me now. Ben, welcome to the show. It's been a while.
12: Hey, thanks for having me, Jason.
9: So I've known you for a very long time. We first met

0: I think I would love to see, I mean, I would love to see Washington return to the values and to the direction that allowed it to allow, especially the Seattle area, to become literally the center of the world when it came to technical innovation. I mean, there is a reason why companies like Microsoft and Amazon and Boeing and Packard and Starbucks started here, because they were the cities and the state fostered a climate that said, we want you to succeed, because when you succeed, our community succeeds, our state succeeds, we all succeed. That is not the case anymore. So I would love for Olympia to kind of take a look back at what made the state so wealthy, had such a great influx of amazing people from all around the country and all around the world, to be this hotbed of innovation where all these great companies, like the world's most important innovative leading companies, could thrive, and take a look at what they did and what the state did to make that environment, to create the environment that was possible. And let's return to that. And let's get back to a spot where, you know, Washington be the most competitive, business-friendly state in the country, as opposed to, you know, the antithesis of that.
1: Yeah. Well, Washington's loss is Idaho's gain. Ben Rudolph is moving Cartographic, his business, to another state because of, you know, arguably decades of mismanagement at the local level. We wish you, obviously, the absolute best of luck. Sorry to lose you, but I'm sure there are a lot of people in Idaho who are welcoming you with open arms.
0: We are excited to move. We are sad to see, you know, obviously, like, we have tons of family and friends and people we deeply care about here in Washington State. Washington State will always be deeply important to us, and who knows? Maybe we can get things turned around and we can return someday with our increasingly growing family and business.
1: There you go. Fingers crossed. Again, that is Ben Rudolph from Cartographic, CartoGraphic.com. 1-800-465-8770 for your texts to the Jason Rant Show.
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3: Hey, look at the time, 4:30 on a weekday afternoon. 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Got a little bit of a special edition of the Big Local. We don't normally do guests in this segment, but something happened to my next guest that matters. A candidate putting up campaign signs in Spokane gets headbutted by a stranger, and the story that followed is a perfect example of everything broken about how the state handled its drug and mental health crisis. Dale Whitaker was out with Spokane County Treasurer Mike Voles when a man, apparently drunk and high, decided to attack them both. And what happened next and what a responding officer told them about pressing charges reveals how toothless our system has become. Joining me on the line, he's running for Spokane County Auditor, Dale Whitaker. Welcome back to the show.
4: Hey, Jason. Thanks for having me.
3: So walk me through how this all escalated. You're putting up signs. This guy rides by, and then what happens?
4: Yeah, so we're putting up the signs, minding our own business. In fact, our back was to the road. And then he drives by and starts yelling obscenities, F you, F your politics, that kind of thing. And County Treasurer Voles just says, hey, have a nice day. And he mounted the curb, slammed his bike on the pavement, and bull rushed to Mike Voles, which, you know, Mike Voles is 6'7" and a mountain of a man. And he just ran into Mike Voles and headbutted him in the chest. And that's when I took my phone out and started recording, and it just continued to escalate from there. I mean, it was really completely unprovoked. We didn't even see him until he started yelling at us.
3: And I imagine you don't know who this guy is, but have you been able to ascertain a little bit of who he is? What was his deal?
4: Yeah, I mean, the officers, responding officers knew him by name immediately when they pulled up. So clearly it's someone who has frequent run-ins with law enforcement. And look, you could smell the alcohol on him from 20 feet away. He was clearly drunk and high. You know, anyone could see. And a couple of Good Samaritans stopped and tried to help and de-escalate. And, you know, we had plenty of witnesses that saw what happened. So, you know, I don't know much about him. They did book him on a couple of assault charges and some other charges. So that's good. But the reality is that wouldn't happen if we weren't willing to press charges, which mm-hmm. is kind of what brings us full circle here.
3: Yeah. And you initially said you didn't want to press charges, right? That you wanted to get this guy the help that he clearly seems to need. But what changed?
4: So the officer that was interviewing us, so they were detaining him, and another officer was interviewing us, and he said, hey, do you guys want to press charges? And I said, no, I want this guy to get the help he needs. And he said, well, unfortunately, if you don't press charges, our hands are tied and there's not really much we can do. And County Treasurer Voles said, well, what does that mean? And the officer stated, well, that means that we will book him and then release him. And so County Treasurer Voles said, well, I'm pressing charges then. And I said, yep, let's press charges. I mean, if that's the only way we can get this individual the help they need, then that's what we have to do. I mean, enough is enough. We cannot continue to let these failed Democrat policies of catch and release plague the community. I mean, if this can happen to Mike Voles, again, he's a mountain of a man, 6'7". If this can happen to him, this can happen to anyone. What if that was a volunteer, a couple of women volunteers out there doing the same thing, right? Or some teenagers playing in the park or whatever it may be. You know, we have to be the ones to set an example and say, no, enough is enough. So we're going to press charges and we're going to follow through.
3: And what does it tell you that the criminal justice system has become this? Like, what does it tell you about the system that the Democrats unfortunately have created, that the only realistic path to any kind of intervention is one you didn't even initially want to do, which is to press charges?
4: Yeah, I mean, it tells me that the system's fundamentally broken. I mean, these people need rehabilitation. They need mental health evaluations. They need mental health help. And it needs to be ongoing, not 3 months, not 90 days, not 6 months, not a year. This needs to be long-term and sustained. And the reality is, the more that we have gotten rid of our mental health institutions, the bigger this problem has become. And then you decriminalize drugs along with that, mm-hmm. and you expect that these behaviors will somehow lessen and that it's compassionate to do it. It tells us that we need to start allowing our officers to actually do their jobs. We need to empower our law enforcement officers to be able to buck these people and refer them to the correct services. And we need good judges who are willing to actually follow the law and put these folks in jail or refer them to long-term treatment if that's what they need to do. And Jason, the reality is, this has been a long time coming. All these things are happening every day now in Spokane County. We see things like this all the time now as well. I mean, you guys deal with it on the west side all the time as well. And we just want to be able to go outside and not have to worry about being assaulted yep. while going about our day and honestly, but in this case, standing by our civic duty and doing the thing that we need to do in order to make change.
3: Dale Whitaker joining me on the line. He's running for Spokane County Auditor. He and the county treasurer, Mike Voles, were just putting up signs. And that was when he said a man kind of randomly didn't just scream obscenities at them, but headbutted into Mike Voles. Thankfully, no one was injured. And the majority of this was actually captured on video that Dale was taking. I'm curious, how do you think Spokane residents absorb this kind of incident without it just becoming background noise, which I imagine a lot of crime stories at this point have become?
4: There's been a lot of good feedback from the community on social media about this incident, and they're fed up. Everyone is fed up. And look, our city council on May 11th funded a DEI, Parks and Recreation DEI position that was temporary. They made that permanent and plumped hundreds of thousands of dollars into a DEI position for our parks that we do not need, instead of pumping that money into law enforcement resources and mental health resources for the people that need them. And the reality is that whatever comes out of the city of Spokane is what happens throughout Spokane County. Everything that happens in the valley, that happens up north, everything spirals because of the policies from the Spokane City Council. That was a 7-0 vote. And my Republican opponent, Michael Cathcart, who is also running for auditor, voted alongside the Democrats for this. And it makes you wonder, how can we trust these people to go from office to office and do the job when they can't even fund our law enforcement, but instead are funding DEI positions?
3: Yeah,
4: We have our priorities backwards, Jason. We need to put our priorities back in order, and it needs to be public safety first. No ifs, no ands, no buts. That's it. Public safety, we fund that. We get these criminals off the streets, and people can go about their days and feel safe in our communities again.
3: There's obviously not a direct line that we can, draw between these policies and the office that you're running for. But if someone, is a voter who reads your posts and says, okay, but what do you actually do differently? What is a specific answer?
4: Well, it's doing exactly what we're doing right now, Jason. We have to talk about the issues that are plaguing our county. Just because the auditor cannot legislate these issues, it doesn't mean the auditor cannot be aware and raise awareness on these issues on behalf of the constituency. This is an office that represents over 500,000 people countywide. So if I'm not doing my due diligence when I'm being attacked and speaking out, then how can people trust me to do that for them when I'm in the office? Regardless if you're the treasurer or the auditor, you have to do what is right for the people in your county. And if that means that I have to go and have a conversation with the city council, if I go and have to have a conversation with the sheriff and talk about what can we start doing differently, then we have to have those conversations no matter what office we're in, or even if we're in office, right? So our civic duty doesn't start just because we hold an office or are running for office. It starts when you're born. You need to be involved, and you need to be have an understanding of what that means and ensuring that our streets are safe.
3: Let's switch gears to talk about this particular race. The Spokane County Auditor's Office oversees elections, financial records, licensing, which is not the first office people think of when they talk about accountability in local government, unfortunately. Although I think you make the case that it absolutely should. So why does who holds this seat actually matter to the everyday Spokane resident?
4: Well, first, Vicki Dalton is retiring, so there's no incumbency. This is an open seat. And second, it matters because we can trace all of this back to what policies we're funding. So we need, and in order to do that, we need an accounting system that is forward-facing, that the public can digest. And that's one of the big things that I'm going to bring to this office is I'm going to implement a system to where we can put financial statements out to the general public, and they can go through it line by line, and they can tie back every expense all the way back to the contract. So the reality is people will then be able to see, well, hey, we're spending all this money on this thing when really I don't see the fruits of whatever that may be. And we have this public safety crisis. I need to go and I need to petition my city council to stop spending money and wasting money on this thing, and we need to start redirecting these resources to this other thing. Right now, the general public cannot read our financial statements. They're verbose, they're hundreds of pages, and we need to make this simpler so that the everyday citizen can read that and go, oh, hold on a second, this is what that means. I don't want this, right? And then they can do something. We need to empower them to do that.
3: What does a Dale Whitaker audit of how Spokane County has been run look like on day one?
4: Day one, we need to go in and make sure that operationally the county auditor's office is functioning. Right now, financial services is actually closed to in-person visits, and it has been for a long time. That needs to end.
3: That's ridiculous.
4: It is absolutely abhorrent. I cannot believe that it's gone on this long. That needs to end. We need to look at our financial systems. I've been having good conversations with the countywide electeds, and it is very well understood that our systems are broken. They don't function well. We need to streamline processes, and we need to make sure that our customer service is top-notch, Jason. We need to work with our local affiliates for the driver's licensing, and we need to make sure that we are cutting wait times, and there are ways to do this through process. But you need a county auditor in there who's done this, and you need a county auditor in there who understands this and can come up with solutions that work for the county and for the people of the county.
3: Dale Whitaker is running for Spokane County Auditor. His website is whitaker4auditor.com. It's all spelled out, so F-O-R, whitaker4auditor.com. Thank you so much for stopping by. I'm glad everyone is okay. I'm glad Mike's fine in all of this, and I'm glad you're raising awareness. I think it is so incredibly important. I'm grateful that you actually were able to at least record a good chunk of what had happened that day. So thanks for stopping by. I really do appreciate it.
4: Thanks, Jason. Have a good one.
3: As well. 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Back.
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6: How about Fishful Thinking? Nah, too cute. C'est la vie? 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
10: Nathan has taught me to embrace the moment. Age-wise, I mean, I'm in my late 60s. I'm old enough to be his grandfather. Will he be embarrassed to acknowledge me as his dad? I think the most important thing we can do is let them know that they're safe, that they're valued and cared for and loved, and that they're important.
11: I knew I wanted to be adopted by him because of how he taught me to be the person who I am today. And it's coming from a dad that didn't expect to become a dad. And I feel very proud to be his son.
10: I was what he needed, and he was what I needed. 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

0: protesting, but not as violently. I'm Carmen Roberts, Fox News. As night falls on a seventh day of protest outside an ICE detention center in Newark, New Jersey, protesters for and against ICE are there. And rather than ICE agents, state police are in charge of security, a change Governor Mikey Sherrill enacted yesterday. Fox's Steve Harrigan is out Delaney Hall with more on that.
1: The police are being engaged. They're being called to, but there's not the threats or the real serious agitation that happens whenever an ICE agent appears. So a slight shift in tone. We're going to see if that carries over into the nighttime, if there will be violence. Now, it was Newark police out in front last night as well, and there was violence overnight. Police marched first with ballistic shields. They were followed by officers on horseback. They had to release chemical irritants, tear gas, and flashbang grenades in order to clear the street.
0: Anti-ICE protesters claim the detention center is not being run humanely. Virginia State Police charged the driver of the bus that crashed into several cars on I-95 yesterday with involuntary manslaughter. 48-year-old Jing Dong is from Staten Island, New York. That crash killed five people and injured more than 40. And the world is still waiting to hear from President Trump over whether he's accepted a deal to extend the ceasefire with Iran and reopen the Strait of Hormuz.
2: The White House says that he met with top aides for about 2 hours in the Situation Room discussing the latest of this potential deal. The president underscoring his demand that Iran can never possess a nuclear weapon. Iran laying out its demands, with the Parliament National Security Leader saying this week. Iran wants, quote, the right to enrich uranium, possession of enriched uranium, authority over the Strait of Hormuz, and the removal of sanctions. Democrats are criticizing the administration, and they argue that this conflict is only strengthening the regime.
0: Fox's Alex Hogan reporting. 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
1: Well, I just moved into my new home this week. This is the first show that I'm recording from our new home. So suffice to say that I personally am making a big investment, and my family is making a big investment in the present and the future of the state of Florida. And I am doing that because I love this state, because this state has been very good to me, because I made a great decision to move here when I did in 2021, more or less at the height of COVID-19. I moved here for many reasons, but among them was how Governor Ron DeSantis was leading this state through the pandemic. And more generally speaking, his entire governing philosophy of using mild state power, if need be, to crush and extirpate and send to the ash heap of history the toxic, pernicious DEI ideology. DEI, this anodyne sounding phrase, so-called diversity, equity, and inclusion. What does it mean in practice? Well, in practice, all too often, it means discrimination on the basis of race, or discrimination on the basis of something else, such as religion, or so forth. DEI, in many instances, ends up being the implementation of a quasi-Marxist hierarchy, where you have this dichotomy of oppressed classes and oppressor classes there. In short, it is no good, it is very bad. The good news is that DEI is losing across America. It's very much losing across higher education as well. Here in Florida, where I live, along with many other red states across the country, the legislature has banned DEI, has straight up banned so-called diversity, equity, inclusion from being inculcated or instilled or used in any manner whatsoever at universities in the state. Again, Florida is very far from the only state to do that. Now, our guest today is going to join us is Dr. Stuart Bell. We're getting the first exclusive interview now of Dr. Stuart Bell. Dr. Stuart Bell was recently, earlier this month, was voted unanimously by the University of Florida Board of Trustees to be the next president. Now, this nomination has engendered some controversy. There have been any number of pieces in right-of-center publications, including most prominently the Wall Street Journal, in an op-ed written by my colleague, actually, at the Palm Beach Freedom Institute, Paul Duquesne. There was an op-ed that was written, among others, casting a lot of doubt on our guest today, Dr. Stuart Bell. Dr. Bell has been nominated to helm Florida's flagship state, which is one of the most highly ranked public universities in America. He has been nominated after the failed nomination last year of Santa Ono. Santa Ono was, before that, the president of the University of Michigan, where he presided over an unambiguous DEI discriminatory regime. Santa Ono was also nominated by the University of Florida's Board of Trustees, and ultimately, he was defeated by the Board of Governors of the statewide Florida system. So the story has not necessarily taken national headlines by storm yet, but it really should, because it is a crucial story about the future of higher education in America. So Dr. Bell is going to come on here just a little bit later in the show, and we're going to talk about all the allegations that have been brought against him. Did he actually preside over an expansion of DEI policies as the president of the University of Alabama, as his critics allege? The numbers certainly seem to indicate that that is what happened. Perhaps there is more context, though, for those numbers that is necessary. There is one principle that I am absolutely unwavering on, and I hope that principle will guide our conversation today with Dr. Bell. And that principle is the following. Discrimination on the basis of race is here, there, and everywhere wrong. It is here, there, and everywhere evil. It is manifestly contrary to the natural nature of human beings as a species. It is adamantly contrary, vehemently opposed to the very notion of Genesis 1:27 itself, B'Tselem Elohim in the Hebrew, Imago Dei in the Latin, this notion that man is made in God's image. That verse there at the beginning of scripture very clearly says that all man is made in God's image. There are not some men that are made or are made better, quote unquote, in God's image. No, we are all the children of God. And all these attempts over the years, and more on a more pragmatic and less moral philosophical level, all these attempts to try to benevolently discriminate on the basis of race there, to try to give a thumbs up to a black student at the expense of a white student. Well, it might look good for the black student, but then the white student is going to lose out. You see, affirmative action is here, there, and everywhere a zero-sum game. I saw with my own eyes when I was applying for university at the college level, at the law school level, I personally saw any number of minorities on my college campus who presumably would not have gone in were it not for affirmative action, which is kind of the predecessor to DEI, and they ended up not being at the right school. This is what the academics long refer to as so-called mismatch theory, this notion that affirmative action is actually bringing less academically talented students to superior institutions there where they are then set up to fail, whereby they would have been set up for greater success had they attended and matriculated at a university that was better suited for their natural talents and natural capabilities there. So it's wrong. It doesn't work. And if there's anything whatsoever that we stand for on this show, if there's anything whatsoever that we on Team Civilizational Sanity stand for, it is that DEI is here, there, and everywhere wrong. I certainly hope that the answer is that Florida is still the place where woke goes to die, that Florida is still the place where DEI goes to die. There are some polls, they are definitely outliers, but there are some polls that show that the gubernatorial race this fall could be potentially a little bit closer here in Florida than some of the more recent statewide elections, such as those in 2024 for Donald Trump and those in 2022, when Ron DeSantis won by over 19 points. But in many respects, Florida is still fool's gold for the Democratic Party at an institutional level. I think the more practical question for Floridians and also really for the country, because Florida is now the nation's third largest state, and if Florida is going wobbly on the issue of wokeism and DEI, then that does not augur very well, certainly for the rest of the nation. The state has been an absolute anchor of the pushback against DEI there. There are a lot of questions at a political level. Will the next governor, whether that is Byron Donalds or someone else, will the next governor here in Florida continue this Ron DeSantis legacy of fighting DEI? It is worth noting that Ron DeSantis himself did come out and quickly endorsed, actually, the decision of the University of Florida Board of Trustees to nominate Dr. Stuart Bell as next president of the University of Florida, despite all the naysayers and the statistics that have been making their way through at least my circles when it comes to the expansion of DEI at Alabama under Dr. Stuart Bell. So we're going to bring on Dr. Stuart Bell, and he's going to answer a lot of blunt questions. Again, this is his first interview, possibly his only public interview. I guess we'll see, until he faces a public hearing at FAU, Florida Atlantic University there. University of Florida is one of the top ranked public schools in the country. It is the flagship of our state university system there. And what happens in Florida, again, is oftentimes not going to stay in Florida. The right has been winning on DEI. Team Civilizational Sanity has been winning, and we have been kicking freaking butt on the issue of DEI. So the relevant point is that now is not the time to go wobbly. It's not the time to go wobbly for even a smidgen, for even an iota. Is Florida starting to go wobbly?

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1: I mean, talk about knowing that you've lost the plot when you have CARE endorsing you. So why do we have CARE Muslim Brotherhood style actors operating within the broader right in the first place? Well, I mean, again, they're trying to take over the movement. And they're trying to convince you that you don't actually have first principles, or that your first principles stink, they are garbage, that you should forget them and ignore them. It's up to you, the informed patriotic citizen, to say no, to say that I know what I believe in. I believe in American constitutionalism. I believe in biblical revelation. I believe in what Hamilton referred to as primary truths. And I can reject this brain rot psyop. Don't fall for it.
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1: So, as you mentioned in our introduction here for today, we are delighted to be joined today by Dr. Stuart Bell. Dr. Stuart Bell is the presumptive incoming president of the University of Florida. He most recently served as the president of the University of Alabama at Tuscaloosa, a position that he held for 10 years. So, Dr. Bell, thank you for joining the show. We really do appreciate it very much. I want to begin by just addressing the large elephant in the room, let's say. So, your nomination has definitely caused some backlash. There have been articles in the Wall Street Journal and various other right of center publications there, essentially saying that during your tenure as president of the University of Alabama, that you presided over either an expansion or at least a bestowing of legitimacy upon DEI, diversity, equity, inclusion. And Like many others, Dr. Bell, I moved to Florida in large part because our state, led by our governor, Ron DeSantis, has been so prolific in opposing these measures. So before I get any further, I kind of want to just give you a chance to respond to some of these allegations head on there. I presume that you are not a stooge for the DEI agenda, Dr. Bell, are you?
11: Right. Certainly not. And I think today when we talk about DEI and certainly the criticisms that we all hear and agree with, we think of segregation. We think in terms of keeping students away from certain areas, maybe certain programs. We look at mistreatment, harassment of students on our campus. So those are certainly what DEI maybe became at some places in the country. That certainly was not our focus at the University of Alabama. We really looked at what we're trying to provide is really serving our state and serving the citizens of our state and making sure that they see opportunities for higher education. I mean, look, we live in a state here where I am that has an extremely high poverty rate, 15%. That's over 760,000 people who live below the poverty level, and many of those in rural areas who really never dreamed of the ability to attend a university. And so our focus was really to go out and meet students, great students where they were, certainly not lower any academic standards, but just there's great students everywhere. And we're really focusing on building our in-state population on our campus and giving those students a chance to really break the circle of poverty by being great engineers, being great doctors, going into law, being great teachers. And so that was my mission, is to make sure that we do that, not what I think labels that we would all say, yeah, we're not that, and haven't been that at the University of Alabama.
1: Dr. Stuart Bell has been unanimously nominated by the University of Florida Board of Trustees to be the next president. He most recently served for a decade as the president of the University of Alabama. You know, Dr. Bell, I was taking a look at your bio, and you're from Abilene, Texas. You got your education at Texas A&M. You're the president of the University of Alabama most recently. And this is not exactly a profile that leaps off the page as screaming left-wing racial activists. Let's go ahead, I guess, and just say that. Nonetheless, I do feel compelled to cite at least some of the statistics that had been thrown your way. So by 2021, the DEI dean at Alabama, Christine Taylor, had 30 other dedicated DEI personnel when you were there at Tuscaloosa. There were DEI deans apparently in 6 of the 9 colleges at Alabama, costing upwards of $2 million a year. And at some point, Alabama had 36% of its undergraduate courses that were styled or publicized as diversity related. Now, Alabama obviously has a complicated history when it comes to a lot of these topics, and I'm obviously more than aware of that there. So in keeping with what we said earlier about how DEI became this horrific craze in leftist academia throughout the country there, can you perhaps contextualize some of those statistics that I just read off there, what you were actually doing on the ground in Tuscaloosa?
11: Certainly. And in terms of reaching students in rural areas and students that, again, did not have on their radar that they're able to attend a university, it takes a lot of folks to be out in the field and making sure that whether that's speaking at a high school, whether that's actually going into their homes. I mean, a lot of these students, again, they may not have a washing machine and they've never seen one in their house before. We're talking about individuals who, while they have a great fire in their belly and a drive to succeed, it takes touch points of our going there and saying, yeah, you really could come to the University of Alabama. Look, you've done well in school. This is an opportunity. So it does take a lot of individuals to do that. And so that was our focus. We had folks out making sure that we could recruit these students. And once they're here, to help them be successful so they can get a degree, they can get a great job to help serve our state just as they would be serving the states in Florida. In terms of the number of courses, the courses that are listed as, quote, diversity are really what was set up by the American Association of Colleges and Universities, and it's really focused on, okay, do you have geographic diversity? Are you talking about international law? Are you talking about foreign languages? Well, a lot of our courses obviously have that and have had that for a long time. It's not, again, what you think about as the negative sides of diversity that we hear about. So while we had those that number of courses that were listed, those were really more geographic diversity. They were language diversity. They were things that you teach students in almost every world history class that would be listed. Yeah, there's a lot of context there for reaching out in diversity. Yes.
1: Now, Alabama, obviously, again, has a troubled history when it comes to the issue of race. So I presume a lot of what we're talking about here when it comes to reaching out to highly impoverished areas, obviously, a lot of the parts of the state of Alabama have predominantly white populations and are impoverished as well. There's also the Black Belt, which is known as an area of higher poverty, which is a predominantly black population there. So to what extent were you trying to incentivize more black Alabamians to matriculate at the University of Alabama due to the troubled race history of the state? And is that morally problematic, you think, or perhaps even legally problematic in light of the court's decisions when it comes to affirmative action?
11: Yeah. Well, I think really what we were after really recruiting all students. I mean, we have had great success at the university in recruiting out-of-state students, but we wanted to do more, as you would expect, to serve your state and have students represented everywhere. So I think that is it doesn't matter what the race is. It's white students, it's black students, it's Hispanic students. So we're after just growing our in-state population. Now, does that mean it's going to increase those numbers? Well, obviously, we're successful in increasing in-state students, and with the percentage of students in our state that are black, we're going to increase those numbers. And I see that as a win, if you will, that we're increasing in-state, all in-state students. We're making those available to all of our students, because quite frankly, if we're going to develop our state just as we need to develop our nation, we have to have young people who are ready to go out and be great engineers, who can be business leaders. And we need to do
1: right.
11: that.
1: I'm sorry to cut you off, but I guess what I'm trying to figure out, Dr. Bell, is DEI nationally has in many ways taken up the connotation and been implemented at some schools, such as University of Michigan, where the previous attempted nominee, University of Florida, Santa Ono, was previously the president. At schools like University of Michigan, DEI has taken on an overtly anti-white, anti-Christian, anti-Asian, anti-Jewish, anti-Mormon, etc. connotation there. But I presume that's not what the DEI deans under your tutelage at Alabama were doing, right?
11: Oh, absolutely not. You know, again, and sometimes I have to think, go, okay, yeah, wow, no. That's so far from really our focus. Our focus is, again, to recruit kids, young people from our state who have a fire to be successful, who want to work hard, who we make decisions based on merit. They're going to achieve what they need to achieve and become great doctors, lawyers, and teachers and business people. Not all those other things are foreign to me as a core belief of what I think we should be doing. And quite frankly, I think they're a disservice when you look at trying to create something that's not based on merit, that's not based on hard work. We would never do that.
1: Yeah, and I presume that the answer was not. I guess I'm just trying to figure out exactly what the DEI personnel on the ground were doing. So if you just answer that, we'll hold over this answer too after the next commercial break as well.
11: Yeah, so I think it's going out into those rural areas and spending time with those families and saying, yeah, you really can dream about going to college. We really can break this cycle of poverty. You can be successful at a university. And boy, that's a powerful message.
1: No doubt about that. And look, I've traveled all across the South my entire life there. I've spent nights in Birmingham, Montgomery, Mobile, actually, for that matter. I've been all throughout the state of Alabama there. So I've seen some of that poverty for myself. And to the extent that the goal is to incentivize first-time college attendees to matriculate there, that is certainly a very noble task. So folks, stay with us through a quick commercial break. We'll be right back on the other side for much more with Dr. Stuart Bell. We'll be right back.

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1: But a people cannot be free. A people cannot be self-governing. When they put down their words, their pens, their keyboards, and instead they take up knives and firearms and rockets and other forms of weapons. When you put down the spoken and written word for the physical or the lethal weapon, you are essentially giving up your right to engage in Republican self-governance. The only way that this country endures is if we recover this sense of speaking to our fellow citizens, debating in good faith, and settling our differences in things like videos and op-eds and essays and books, and ultimately, of course, at the ballot box. We're not on a good trajectory. The left needs to look itself in the mirror before it is too late and pull their own side back from a potentially fatal or catastrophic brink.
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1: Welcome back, and we're rejoined by Dr. Stuart Bell, who most recently served as the president of the University of Alabama at Tuscaloosa for 10 years and has now been unanimously nominated by the University of Florida Board of Trustees to be the next president of the University of Florida in Gainesville. Before we bring on Dr. Stuart Bell, I do want to tell you about our other sponsor for today's show, which is Balance of Nature. You know, I typically eat a well-rounded meal on a given day there. I am very low on the carbs, very low on the sugar. I typically eat at lots of fruits and veggies, high fiber, whole foods there. 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Dr. Bell, race has obviously been an issue in our conversation thus far. It's obviously an issue that you have dealt with countless times in your professional career, being the president of the University of Alabama. I guess I want to just clarify and get your thoughts on a very simple question. Is there ever a situation in which discrimination on the basis of race is right, even if it is done for so-called benevolent reasons, as so-called affirmative action programs were done in higher education missions for many decades?
7: No. I don't think so. And certainly as you think about the long-term implications of that, of what you would be instilling in a young person and instilling in society, that's not a good value.
1: I think that's well said. It is obviously horrific. And really my citation for that is no better than probably the most prominent person who grew up in the Jim Crow South, who is still alive and very much in the public sphere today. And that's Justice Clarence Thomas, who, in my opinion, is the single greatest living American of them all, actually, period, full stop. And so I've been saying that for many, many years now. Yeah. And Justice Thomas has certainly been hitting this drum for his entire professional career, that even so-called benevolent attempts to, quote unquote, help a certain race ultimately end up hurting a certain race there. This obviously ends up being very much a zero-sum game. Dr. Bell, I also want to get your thoughts. I mentioned that DEI nationally has this connotation and oftentimes is practiced in a way that redounds against the interests of whites, Christians, Jews, Asians, and or Mormons. At the University of Florida, where you've been unanimously nominated to be the next president there, it's actually the single largest Jewish population of any university in America, which is pretty crazy, actually. It's more than any of the universities in New York or in the Northeast. I've seen photos, actually, of what some of the high holiday services look like there. It's crowded into the basketball arena. It's just like it's a gargantuan gathering. And again, DEI sometimes, I would say oftentimes, actually, as proud as takes on a pretty anti-Semitic connotation there. But you obviously stand vehemently against all that, I assume, right?
7: Oh, absolutely. I think the post October 7th was a pretty horrific across our country. And in many of the responses of other universities, if you came on our campus, were there discussions? Obviously, there were discussions. There were certainly no encampments. I mean, we just would not allow those to occur. And in fact, we had an incredibly strong outpouring from our Hillel and to our Hillel from students. I can recall going over one evening and visiting, it was a week or so after October 7th, visiting with the students there and making sure they felt comfortable, they felt safe, which I think they did. But what was interesting, the next day I got an email from a father out in California, and the dad said, you don't know me, but my son is there and you met him last night at the Lowell, and you talked with him, you comforted him. And, I'm a doctor out in California, and I felt like I may need to go back over to Israel so that I can use my expertise as a surgeon to help people who maybe have been injured. And he said, I never felt like I could do that. After last night, I feel like I can do that. I think that is the story that we create on our campus, is that young people through that process felt extremely safe. We invited the Consul General of Israel to our campus, and she visited us. I actually took her to a football game, which, of course, was a fun time as well. But Anat Sultandada, she said, what you guys do and how y'all are handling this is a model for everyone across the U.S. And so I think we did do that right. And I don't use my, that's not my evaluation. That's evaluation of those students and others who visited our campus and saw what we were doing. And I think that was a real moment, too, for all of us to say, look, there's a better path forward. And that's what we're trying to do.
14: Again, folks, Dr. Stuart Bell is most recently the president of the University of Alabama, and he has been unanimously nominated, actually, by the Board of Trustees of the University of Florida to be the next president in Gainesville, Florida, of our state's flagship university system as well. Dr. Bell, let's zoom out a little bit and talk just more about the role of the university. I think this is an oft-debated question. Frankly, I think it's a question that actually is very much in flux at the moment, as higher education matriculation rates have been declining by most studies for some years now. I think a lot of folks are asking whether or not it is worth it, whether you get bang for your buck, whether or not some of these universities end up being indoctrination camps. Woke madrasas is a particularly colorful term that I've been using myself for years now. So what actually is the purpose of the university? I personally would define it as sculpting model citizens there who care about family, country, and God, and ultimately are interested in pursuing knowledge for the sake of truth. But I'm curious how you would define the purpose of the university.
7: Yeah, and I think that's a great purpose statement. I think, and I'm an engineer, so you're going to have to forgive me. I think it also is going out into your state and just finding the young people who can be the fabric of your state in the ways that you just described, but also to create a great engineer, it takes a lot of work. It takes a lot of folks to do the math and do all the things to create a great business person, so that they understand returns on investment, so that they can be the leaders in our businesses and be that lawyers, be those doctors. So I think it is aspirationally in what you have described, but then it's also down in the building blocks of what we do. And if we get very far away from that, I think we forget who we serve. And I think we forget what we're trying to provide, which is a better society, that there's great, there's just great success. And I mean, economic success. And I mean, thriving. We're creating jobs. And to do that, we have to have those skills, and we have to have people with the right mindset. They understand why they have those skills and what they're going to use those skills for. So to me, there is nothing. I mean, I think universities and higher education are at the most exciting point of a person's life and society's life. We try to create that truth. We try to create that opportunity that we can be successful by. And I think we'll live and die by that. That's why we exist and what we need to be doing and focused on.
14: Now, the last two presidents of the University of Florida, Presidents Sass and Landry, have really taken measures to make the University of Florida a bastion. As you said, there were no encampments during all post-October 7th nonsense. It's become an institution known for neutrality, not very much following the so-called Chicago principles, not taking stances on emotionally or ideologically, intellectually charged issues there. Is this a legacy that you seek to continue? And the corollary of that, is there anything that you would do differently than your two presumptive most immediate predecessors?
7: No, and we have adopted both those in Chicago as well as the neutrality here on this campus. I think what I would do is more of that. Okay, I think more investment in that. I mean, the Hamilton Center, which is an amazing college that's been stood up there. I mean, we've got to invest in that. We have to make sure that that mindset and that success spreads, and it allows us to create the leaders and the experience of those engineers and doctors and others who are going to be prepared at the University of Florida to be the citizens that we need them to be.
14: Yeah, we actually had Dr. Samuel Goldman of the Hamilton School on the show just about a few weeks ago, maybe a month ago or so, to talk about Christian Zionism. He wrote a great book on that a few years ago. So the Hamilton School is doing really, really wonderful work there in Gainesville, and I very much encourage the audience to go ahead and check it out. Dr. Bell, before I let you go, just about a minute and change left here, but before, unfortunately, we're out of time, I wanted to say, just ask you to respond to your critics. Again, there was an op-ed published in the Wall Street Journal, and there have been some other pieces put out there as well, at City Journal, the Manhattan Institute's online publication there. What is the number one thing that your critics, those who oppose you getting this job at the University of Florida, what's the number one thing that they get wrong?
7: Well, I don't think they know who I am as a person. And I do think much of our management style, our executive leadership all emanates from who we are as an individual. And I think the questions that you've asked me now have helped clarify some of those. I believe in meritocracy. I believe in working hard. I believe in achievement. I believe in trying to have purpose and a positive purpose in life and changing society in a better way. So, I would be open to listen to any questions that people would have and certainly answer those. just as I think we've had a conversation today. And I hope that this certainly conversation, you know, I had, short as it is, we're able to touch on some of the things that I think are critically important to higher education today. And I'll just say University of Florida is an amazing, remarkable achievements. And I am very excited to see what more we're going to be able to do. The success, it will be a top public institution in the United States. We're talking about top three public institution. It will be the institution of selection where folks want to be.
14: Unfortunately, Dr. Bell, we're out of time, but as a young father here in Florida, there's really no school that is more on my very, very, very early list where I wish my daughter to go than University of Florida, the Hamilton School of that there. So again, we really appreciate your time, Dr. Bell. Thank you so much for joining us. Folks, we'll be right back after a quick commercial break for some closing thoughts. Stay with us. We'll be right back after this.

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1: This notion that this is an all-sides problem is garbage. It is flaming, stinking, blatant, demonstrable, empirically verified garbage. It is an increasingly elite and left-wing problem. This new study showing that the percentage of those with PhDs think political violence can be justified roughly twice as often as the rest of Americans. Just last summer, there was this Harvard poll. Roughly one-third of Harvard students say political violence can sometimes be justified. Roughly 25% of those on the furthest left of the political spectrum in general think that political violence can sometimes be justified. Yet another poll that I recently saw showing 56% of self-identified left-wing respondents justified murdering Donald Trump, said that this actually can be justified. I mean, the mind just wants to explode.
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1: Welcome back. Folks, I want to just tell you a quick word about one of our sponsors for today's show, which is Hillsdale College's new upcoming documentary film, Revolutionary America. How much are life, liberty, and the pursuit of happiness worth to you? This is the question America's founders had to answer. You see, for more than 150 years, America's 13 colonies governed themselves until Britain declared they had no right to self-rule. So ordinary people had to make extraordinary choices and risk their lives, their fortunes, and their sacred honor to fight for independence. And against all odds, they won. And in victory, they built one of the most stable and lasting republics in history. Now experience the American Revolution like never before, thanks to our friends at Hillsdale College. 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So it's a limited run. Make sure to go ahead and get your tickets right now by going to hillsdale.edu/revolution to locate a theater near you and buy tickets now for Revolutionary America. I promise, folks, you're not going to regret this. So is Florida still going to be the place where woke goes to die? Did I make a prudent decision to invest in this state as the home, not only for myself, but for my family and my growing family, God willing, in the years to come? Well, your mileage may vary. I personally remain bullish on the future of the state of Florida. And you, the viewer, you, the listener, can deduce for yourself how you thought Dr. Stuart Bell answered our questions here on today's show. I appreciate the fact that Dr. Bell was as adamant as he was in unequivocally saying that discrimination on the basis of race is here, there, and everywhere wrong. That is probably not an answer that you would have gotten in such straightforward fashion from a major university president just a few years ago, frankly, prior to the Students for Fair Admission decision at the Supreme Court case that finally said that so-called affirmative action is evil. So look, I'm not going to ultimately put my thumb on the scale here one way or the other. I'm not going to come out agreeing with Dr. Bell's critics or agreeing with board trustees in recommending Dr. Bell himself. What I will say is that the endorsement of Ron DeSantis still means a lot to me. Ron DeSantis is a lame duck governor here in Florida. Sometimes it is a little more difficult than not to tell exactly what his priorities are in Tallahassee these days, other than getting us an amazing new 24-4 Republican map in the recent bout of iterative redistricting. That was great. But to me personally, someone who chose to move here in no small part due to Ron DeSantis' leadership, to me, it goes a long way, frankly, that Ron DeSantis was able to come out and quickly endorse Dr. Stuart Bell. So we will see how all of that plays out. And again, I am grateful to Dr. Bell for making time here on today's show. Again, this was the exclusive interview for Dr. Stuart Bell before his big public Q&A at Florida Atlantic University coming up over the next few weeks or next month or so. So there are other things going on in the world. You may have noticed there is a broader country and a broader world out there besides just us here in the state of Florida. And the Biden family is making the news. Now, Joe Biden is making the news himself because Joe Biden has now engaged in a lawsuit against the Trump DOJ, essentially trying to claim vice presidential privilege to suppress this interview that he gave in 2016 to early 2017 with a ghostwriter about his memoir, which included some very emotional anecdotes about Bo Biden, et cetera, et cetera, et cetera. And this lawsuit, frankly, does not pass the laugh test. The vice president of the United States does not really have any kind of major immunity. It's the president who has major kinds of immunity. That was the holding in a criminal context of the Trump versus United States case at the U.S. Supreme Court just 2 years ago. And the reason that it applies to the president, not to the vice president, at least in the criminal context, is because the president and the president alone, as we often note, is the one who wields the executive power of which Article 2 of the Constitution speaks. That's it. It's not the vice president. It's not the attorney general. It's not the secretary. It's not the coffee boy. It's no one other than the president of the United States. Period. Full stop. End of story. That's it. So this notion that you can then take this court case, which applies to criminal immunity for the president, and then somehow try to apply it for non-criminal privilege for the vice president, doesn't even pass the laugh test. The other thing is that the Trump versus the United States case had to do with core constitutional authority. They said that there is absolute immunity for conduct that falls within the conclusive and preclusive jurisdiction of Article 2. So for core Article 2 presidential power, you can't prosecute. So holding aside even the immunity privilege versus prosecution distinction there, this fails as well because what Biden's talking about here has to do with talking about the ghostwriter. Okay, you may or may not feel sympathetic for Joe Biden. I don't personally feel particularly sympathetic, to be honest with you, for the guy. You may or may not feel sympathetic for him. But one thing this is not, talking to a ghostwriter about Bo Biden and the tragedy that was and so forth and so forth. One thing it is not it is definitely not core Article 2 authority. Now, so-called Dr. Joe Biden is actually also in the news as well. It is not just Uncle Joe who's in the news. The Biden family really, really trying to make the rounds. I wonder why they're trying to stay relevant. It seems like a pretty desperate plea to me. So, so-called Dr. Joe Biden, by the way, she's not an actual real PhD doctor. That's why I do

0: together. Why would Joe Biden be trying to suppress this conversation that he had with his memoir Ghostwriter back in 2017? Now, the other reason, besides just trying to stay in the news, is because presumably those transcripts, those audio tapes, would show that this dude was losing his mind well before even 2020, when he ran for president and ultimately defeated Donald Trump. That really is the reason there, and I think that's pretty obvious there. That takes us then to so-called Dr. Jill. Dr. Jill is lying through her teeth. She is saying that this was not like Joe anytime. First of all, Joe Biden was an infamous gaffe machine for decades. Dude was literally best known in the public light as a gaffe machine. Every other thing out of his mouth was just a misstatement or a misattribution or some sort of other blatant misstatement. But it clearly got worse in recent years. We did see this on the campaign trail as recently as the 2019-2020 Democratic presidential primary, on that Democratic primary debate stage. But I think we probably saw it a lot earlier. That's the whole point of this new Joe Biden lawsuit. Even more to the point, after that infamous CNN debate, that very evening, Jill Biden and Joe Biden went to a local Waffle House. I believe this debate was in Atlanta, Georgia. They went to a local Waffle House. And Dr. Jill was saying, "Oh, Joe, you did so well. You're wonderful." So how to square this circle? You can't have it both ways, lady. Either he did wonderful or you thought he was having a stroke. So which is it? Pick one. You can't have it both ways. But it's even worse than that. We know for a fact, it is undisputed, that in the very, very shadowy cigar-smoking proverbial or literal backrooms, where the Democratic elite was deciding ultimately to do the bloodless coup, whereby they swapped out Joe Biden for Kamala Harris. At that time, we know that Joe Biden was the number one booster for Joe Biden. You have Barack Obama and Nancy Pelosi on the other side, among others. You basically had Joe Biden because she's Lady Macbeth with this ever, ever, ever lustful zeal and yearning for power. She was on the other side. She was pushing for Joe until the very, very last doggone day. Why? Because she loves power. And she was willing to lie through her teeth about her husband's mental and physical state in order to try to get that power. What does that say about a wife? What does that say about a woman? What does that say about a human being? Nothing good. This woman, frankly, should be with her husband in a nursing home, tending to him, making up for the years and years of abuse, the elder abuse that she put him through. Instead, she's doing these kind of interviews with CBS News, lying through her teeth. The good news that America is not Biden.
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5: Controlling the chaos, I'm Angelo Bavaro, Fox News. Anti-ICE protests continue outside of the Delaney Hall detention facility in Newark, New Jersey. There have been several violent confrontations, and now state police also involved.
6: The police are being engaged, they're being called to, but there's not the threats or the real serious agitation that happens whenever an ICE agent appears. So a slight shift in tone. It was Newark police out in front last night as well, and there was violence overnight. The police marched first with ballistic shields. They were followed by officers on horseback. They had to release chemical irritants, tear gas, and flashbang grenades in order to clear the street. It took about half an hour, 45 minutes of really a back-and-forth combat.
5: That is Fox's Steve Harrigan. Still awaiting word from President Trump on a potential peace deal with Iran.
7: The president underscoring his demand that Iran can never possess a nuclear weapon. Iran laying out its demands, with the parliament national security leader saying

0: this week. Iran wants, quote, the right to enrich uranium, possession of enriched uranium, authority over the Strait of Hormuz, and the removal of sanctions. Democrats are criticizing the administration, and they argue that this conflict is only strengthening the regime.
1: That is Fox's Alex Hogan. A bus driver from New York has been charged with multiple counts of involuntary manslaughter in connection with the crash that killed five people on Interstate 95 in Virginia on Friday. State police say more charges are pending against 48-year-old Jing Dong of Staten Island. Dong was among the dozens injured in that crash. Investigators say the bus failed to slow down when it was coming up on a construction zone. NTSB board member Tom Chapman.
2: We're looking for sleep issues, distraction issues, potential drug and alcohol issues.
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16: 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She's retired from the LAPD. Her very first call for service was a death of a baby that fell from a balcony. She's here to talk about the traumas, responding to shooting calls, handling shootings, and what a lot of people don't understand about police work. 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And be sure to like the Law Enforcement Talk Radio Show Facebook page. Trying to answer from great state of California, we have Lita Abella on the Law Enforcement Talk Radio Show. Lita is a former LAPD police lieutenant, Los Angeles Police Department. And she's here to talk about the traumas of the job, which had a huge impact on her. And me too. Not just her. Me too. And I don't know if anybody that goes through a career in policing doesn't. She is author of the book, The Abella Model, Leading High-Stress Professional with Trauma-Informed Practices. And her website is LitaAbella.com. 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Lita, thanks for your service, and thanks for being guests on the Law Enforcement Talk Radio Show. Both very much appreciated.
17: You are welcome.
16: It's a pleasure to have you here. And I feel kind of honored to talk to the lieutenants. Usually when I had conversations with lieutenants as a sergeant, it was yes, sir, no, sir, and whatever I need to do to get them off my back.
17: Well, that's not how our conversation's going to be today. This is going to be a friendly conversation.
16: Exactly. And just, I'm sure you, in your police career, you ran into people. We had a district commander, that he was a fireplug, and he was always reacting, and he was always yelling. And I learned eventually that when I got called in his office and he started yelling, I'm like, that's it. I'm going to fire that guy. I'll get rid of him. He'll be walking a foot post at midnight, blah, blah, blah, blah, in Jordan Hill Park. And he'd be like, relax, slow down, take it easy. And I learned how to deal with that guy, to create that buffer between, and I'm not saying this is negative, between the lieutenants and above and the patrolman.
17: Mm-hmm. Okay.
16: And it's not an easy situation. You got to make sure they do their job, do the job well, make sure they're equipped to do their job, but protect them at the same time. And it's tough. It was really tough.
17: Yes, I agree with you.
16: So you did, I want to talk about your career. How long did you do with the Los Angeles Police Department?
17: I was there just shy of 20 years.
16: So that means you left the job right before you were eligible for a pension. Am I correct?
17: That's correct.
16: Did you win the lottery or something?
17: No. It was due to all the trauma, stress, anxiety, depression, all the issues that I was dealing with being in law enforcement and on the LAPD.
16: I get it. I really do get it. I tell people that, and I'm phrasing this as a form of question, the streets were bad enough. I learned how to deal with the streets. Most of my problems came from the command staff and City Hall. That's where the real stressors were.
17: Oh, I agree with you 110%. And that's exactly why I left. I did not leave because of, you know, dealing with murder suspects, rapists, sexual assault suspects, you know, criminals, arrestees, the citizens on the street. No, I left because of all the that goes on in the inner department dealing with officers, command staff, mostly command staff, and the politics around it. It's just, it was just horrendous.
18: And
17: horrendous.
18: How, when did you start and when did you leave?
17: I started in 1980 and left in 2000.
18: See?
17: So I was one of the first female groups of female officers that came into the Los Angeles Police Department. And that was due to a consent decree because they were not able to hire women and minorities.
18: Right.
17: They had to lower a lot of the standards, meaning that, for example, they lowered the height requirement from 5'6" to 5'0". That didn't affect me because I'm 5'9", so
18: right.
17: I'm a tall person. But by lowering those standards, they were able to get more females. And, you know, certain cultures, they don't have tall males. So it opened the door for a lot of other cultures to come inside.
18: It was a
17: huge turning point.
18: One of the things that we share in common is I started in the Baltimore Police Department in October 1980. And I got hurt and retired in February of 92.
17: Oh, my God. We are almost the same time. I started November 17th, 1980, and I left on February, I believe it was 20th, 2000.
18: Now, LAPD has a good reputation. I know people love to, Hollywood in particular, loves to go after the LAPD. And when there's news, it's usually L.A. or New York. It's not the smaller agencies. That's the ones that get national news. But they've had a good reputation. I want to say this. I'm an old revolver cop. I think when you started, you were revolver also.
17: Yes. 38 Smith & Wesson.
18: And I'm sure there's a lot of commonality. A lot of the senior officers at the time, when I was a rookie police, were Vietnam combat veterans. And there was a
17: yes.
18: few command staff that were Korean War veterans, and they didn't play.
17: Yes, you're absolutely right. Just about every, I would say 95% of the officers that were my field training officers when I was a boot, you know, or young new law enforcement officer, they were all veterans from Vietnam War,
18: right.
17: Military, at least 90-95% were military. And so it was a shocker to them. Here they are coming back from the war, and all of a sudden now they have all these females. They didn't know how to deal with it.
18: I see that. When I came on, we had, I'd say more than half my class was female. And we had a lot of female officers. We had gay officers. We had Jews. We had Muslims. We had every walk of life you can imagine. And no one cared one bit.
17: Oh, that's interesting, because that's not how it was when I came on the job. They did not want the females there. They told us that. They didn't want the minorities there. Gay people, the word gay wasn't even around in 1980.
18: It wasn't.
17: Probably several years later. But no, all those demographics that you just mentioned were not welcome. And they told you in your face.
18: One of the things that
17: you were not welcome.
18: And I always thought of, look, Baltimore is a relatively conservative police department, and L.A. had a reputation of being more progressive. And one of the things that I always am kind of shocked about is the way the West Coast agencies, maybe it's before your time, but the West Coast agencies are more progressive when it comes to lateral transfers and things like retiring on PTSD, where it's still you can't on the East Coast.
17: I would say that came about in the later years, but not back in the 1980s when I first joined.
18: It was a different school back then, wasn't it?
17: Exactly. Yes.
18: We had a mindset, and in some respects, it still holds true because you have a job there, but there's a different lingo that people use. But in Baltimore, they have a distinct slang, and they would say things like, and accent, they would say things like, "You're Baltimore police. Suck it up and do your job. You can lick
17: yep.
18: your wounds later on." That's all they did. And by the way, when we had really bad calls, we went to a parking lot after work and had a case of beer and talked it out. There was no peer,
17: yep.
18: there's no peer support. There was critical incidents, none of that stuff.
17: You're absolutely right. Right after roll call, it was, let's go. You would have your roll call, your formal roll call with your sergeant. in the police station. And then right after that, after you checked out your vehicle, your shotgun and everything, everybody would head to the donut shop.
18: Yes.
17: And that's where you have the informal roll call.
18: With a short break on that note, we're talking with Lita Abella. She's a former lieutenant from LAPD. She's authored the book, The Abella Model, Leading a High-Stress Professional with Trauma-Informed Practices. 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It's Law Enforcement Talk Radio. Don't go anywhere. We'll be right back.
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0: 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As you can tell by the title of her book, High-Stress Professionals with Trauma-Informed Practices, we'll be talking a lot about that. When I look back, Lita, the academy was one thing, and I challenged myself. I graduated second in my class. I really wanted to excel. I really wanted to be first in my class, but I wasn't. However, I thought I was prepared for what reality was going to happen when I graduated from academy and went to Northwest University of Baltimore. I was shocked at how traumatic it was, how violent it was, and I was not ready for this. I really was not.
1: I totally understand what you're saying. This is how shocking it was for us. When I went through the academy, our academy was 6 months long. However, because the crime was so high and so rampant in the city of Los Angeles, in our fourth month, they told us, we're putting you out on the streets. We have to get you out there. We need you. The crime is just horrendous. And so Our training was accelerated. Like within a week, we had to learn what we're supposed to learn in 2 months. Uh-huh. So it was chaotic, to say the least. And I worked Rampart Division, which they've made several movies about that division, which is just east of downtown Los Angeles. One of my first radio calls there, talk about trauma and shock, was a toddler who was playing on this little makeshift balcony on the eighth floor of an old apartment building. And the toddler fell down to the ground, and the ambulance came. We responded. The toddler wasn't there when we first arrived. The ambulance had taken the toddler to the hospital. But my first question was, where were the parents? When I saw the parents, of course, they were in shock and, you know, stressed and everything. But the mother was like ready to pop out her next child. She was like 8.5 months pregnant. They didn't speak English. I speak broken Spanish because I was born and raised in LA. So it's like you have to speak Spanish. Uh-huh. And by the time we arrived to the hospital, the toddler died. It was like my first time ever seeing a baby deceased. It was just so shocking. You can imagine how shocking it is for a parent to go through this, but somebody who it's like, this is, you know, dealing with children is traumatic in itself, but the death of a child, it was like, oh my God, how do we process this? They didn't train you for that. My training officer at that time, his wife just had a baby, you know, about a year prior. And so he had a child almost in the same age range, and he took it hard as well. It was just unimaginable dealing with that. And like I said, they don't train you for this.
0: No,
1: it's
0: they don't.
1: Okay, move on, go to your next radio call, which is what we had to do.
0: I said that all the time. And if you don't like me and you don't like that police officer, the way they presented themselves at your traffic stop, where'd they just come from? A lot of times just came from call. And by the way, there's still calls involving children and elderly that bother me, that raise their ugly head when I at least want them to.
1: Yes, yes. For me, anything dealing with children, victims of domestic violence, those are the ones that really get to me. Sexual assault, those were the most traumatic for me.
0: And those are never ending.
1: And death investigations.
0: Those things, like, what? By the way, death investigations, death notifications, I hated. I hated those.
1: Me too.
0: When we get the call from the dispatcher, and the dispatcher say, go investigate the problem, do a welfare check, and you walk up and there's flies on the inside of the window, you know it's going to be bad.
1: Oh, yes. Death investigations, murders, fatal traffic accidents, all of those where you had to deal with the death of a human were so traumatic. And just realizing the crime scene and the the things that you saw, I mean, pieces of body parts splattered across the roadway, or in a homicide investigation, the amount of blood, and it's just horrendous. These are images that you cannot take out of your mind. They stay with you forever. I remember one time where we had a person who positioned himself so that when you open the door, this is exactly what you saw, the first thing that you saw. And it was a person who committed suicide with the use of a 12-gauge shotgun.
0: And here's the thing that people don't get is, you're supposed to be professional, deal with that, do a good job, and then go to your next call for service and not have it phase you.
1: Exactly. And how do you do that?
0: I don't know. To this day, I don't.
1: It's still fresh in your mind, and you have to move from, okay, we just handled the suicide, here it is an hour later, and now you're dealing with, a business dispute or something, and you're thinking to yourself, really? You're arguing over a $1.50 item, just dealt with the death of a human being, and I can't get this out of my mind.
0: And meanwhile, it's like, I'm going to go back a little bit to the deceased baby, the toddler. One of the things that went through my mind when I got a call for service, and it was a bad call, the dispatcher lets you know it's a bad call, you know it could be bad, you know everything about it is bad, you start going through your mind and mental checklist of things you got to do. Protect the crime scene, work your way out, do all these things. And then, I'll never forget the first DOA I had was an old gentleman died in the bathtub in a makeshift retirement home. And I was like, I was 21, 22. I didn't know. Was this guy really dead? I'm afraid I'm going to make a mistake. You compound that with this being a child and the parents don't speak English and you've got all that other things going on. Did you feel like overwhelmed?
1: Oh, for sure. I mean, to say the least, overwhelm, stress, anxiety. It's like, how do you process this? How do you deal with this? How do you go home and talk to your spouse or your family about something like this? And the thing is, most police officers don't.
0: No,
1: they keep everything bottled up inside. They don't talk to their spouse or their family members, whoever they're living with. And so you become withdrawn. You start to isolate, and people are asking you, what's going on? Are you okay? And you just say, I don't want to talk about it.
0: Well, part of it was, I'm going to cut you off because we got a break coming up. I would not talk about it because I didn't want my spouse and my children to worry any more than they already did. And part of me was this psychological thing. I did very well with it, going from cop J to husband J to father J, all that stuff, until it stopped working. This is the Law Enforcement Talk Radio Show. We're talking with Lita Abella. 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

0: 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Lita is a retired LAPD lieutenant. That's the Los Angeles Police Department. She is in California. She's authored the book, The Abella Model, Leading High-Stress Professionals with Trauma-Informed Practices. And her website is LitaAbella.com. That's LitaAbella.com. There's one too many A's in there, Lita. And by the way, you got a great name. It's a wonderful name. One of the things I understand, I remember being a police officer. I remember the trauma. I remember all that stuff. And as a sergeant, it was a different responsibility, but I was still on the streets. I was still called for pretty much every homicide that happened in my district or my sector, all that stuff. It didn't end, and we had a lieutenant. My career ended due to injury before I hit the rank of lieutenant. I wanted to go higher. I really did.
1: Mm-hmm. Yes.
0: But I jokingly tell people, when I was in the middle of the stress and the drama and the trauma and all that stuff, I knew my job. I knew what to do. The real problems for me started when I retired and things got quiet. That's when things really, really became apparent. For you, when did the problems start arising?
1: Oh, I would say the problems started arising from my first year on the job. Just learning how, you have to remember, and you went through the same thing too. Here you are, a 21-year-old person thinking, oh, I'm an adult now.
0: Right.
1: And for me, this was my first real professional job. So you're learning so much. You're learning as a young adult. You're learning as a person who's in a profession that people look up to you, you know, and you can be proud of. But there's so much of a learning experience there. And you're also learning about life on your days on the street and patrol, being on the police department.
0: And by the way,
1: respond to people, how to communicate.
0: Joseph Blombaugh, who was with your department, he used to say that he was LAPD, I believe, and he said that you deal with people all the time in bad situations. It's like a psychological poly, you know what. And eventually you become top of the heap.
1: Yes, yes. I actually was a character in one of Joseph Wamba's books.
0: Oh, really?
1: Back in 1985.
0: I feel like I'm talking to highfalutin lieutenant.
1: Yes, he was an awesome writer, awesome writer.
0: And he inspired me to go into police work. I originally wanted to be a priest, and then I realized that calling is not for me. And police work was right behind it. But Joseph Wamba was a big influence on me. And the movies that were made into movies from his books had a huge influence on me. Even The Onion Field had a huge influence on me.
1: Oh, yes, yes, yes. That was a fabulous book and movie, and the story behind that. I believe you had asked me about what it was like to be a lieutenant on the Los Angeles Police Department. So it was amazing as I went up the ranks, from police officer, training officer, senior lead officer, detective, sergeant, and lieutenant. But again, back in those days, so now we're looking at the 90s, people weren't accustomed to having a female at a rank that high, not only a female, but a female minority. So I got a lot of pushback from the officers, and a lot of it was, oh, well, the only reason why you're at this rank is because of affirmative action.
0: Yeah, I remember those days.
1: None of them ever credited me with my, you know, the fact that I had to take a lot of different tests, civil service tests, go through the oral interview. I studied. I went through the pre-training programs that will help you, you know, get through those tests. And I talked to people. I talked to mentors. What do I need to do to get to the next level? I did a lot of my own homework to reach and attain those ranks.
0: You don't hit those ranks by accident. I don't care who you are.
1: You don't. You don't. They just don't give it to you on a silver platter and say, here's your lieutenant badge, you know, go out and command now. No, it's a lot of hard work. And what I found was the higher in rank I obtained, the less friends I had on the police department, the less the officers trusted me, because especially at the rank of lieutenant, like you said, being a sergeant is still kind of, you're
0: in the mix. You're there every day. Right.
1: Right. But as a lieutenant, now you're command staff. Now you're one of them. You're somebody that we don't trust, we don't like, and you're just a administrator now.
0: Even,
1: you're not
0: even
1: a real cop like the rest of us.
0: Department, they started changing the uniform of the hit lieutenant. Lieutenants above had a different uniform and different hat than the sergeants and patrolmen.
1: Oh, that's just interesting, because we didn't have that. Our uniform is consistent all the way up. Just the insignias are different.
0: They made it's like they made a purposeful point to start differentiating. There was a difference between lieutenant and sergeant.
1: I see. But the one thing I would say as a lieutenant was I still was out in the field when I was working patrol. As the watch commander, lieutenant watch commander, I'm responsible for everyone on that watch.
0: Right.
1: You know, day watch, PM watch, graveyard, mid PMs, etc. So if there was a homicide, if there was a barricade suspect, which it seems like we had every day, depending on which division I worked, I'd have to go out in the field and respond and take command of the situation. And being a good lieutenant, you know to call in your experts who are, you know, who have the expertise. So for example, in a barricade suspect, I would call out the SWAT team.
0: Right.
1: And let them do what they needed to do. I would sit back and just make sure everyone's in their right place. If everything went well, great. If something didn't go as well, then who takes the blame? The lieutenant.
0: Lieutenant, and it goes downhill.
1: Right. Out there.
0: That's the first. They're going to catch it, and they're going to give it.
1: Right, right.
0: I so, got a question.
1: You know, there's positive and negative.
0: As a lieutenant, as a sergeant, I felt a tremendous amount of responsibility to my squad. I didn't feel responsibility towards the other squads. As a lieutenant, and just so you know, in Baltimore, we had my district was four sectors, and each sector had a sergeant. And the lieutenant ran the entire shift. Did you have and I had one guy that was killed in line of duty shortly after I transferred. And I'm still bothered by that. That's the one thing that we don't want to have happen ever to anybody. Did you go through that?
1: Oh, my God. Killed in the line of duty. I can't even, I lost track of the numbers. There were so many. As a matter of fact, I was on the LAPD honor guard. I buried those officers. That was one of my volunteer ancillary duties. I did that throughout my entire first 10 years on the police department. It was literally every month we were burying someone, whether they died from a traffic accident, died in the line of duty, died due to medical issues, died due to, you know, being old or whatever. That was another traumatic experience. Can you imagine burying your coworkers on a monthly basis? That's how many deaths we had. And not only were we doing LAPD funerals, we were doing the smaller departments that surrounded us in LA County, because they, you know, they didn't have as many funerals as we did, and they didn't have the officers that knew how to do funerals as honor guard.
0: And it's a tough assignment. It really is. We're talking with Lita Abella. Lita is a former LAPD lieutenant. She left the job just months before collecting her pension. Just months before. She's authored the book, The Abella Model, Leading High-Stress Professionals with Trauma-Informed Practices. And her website is LitaAbella.com. That's spelled LitaAbella.com. 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Don't go anywhere. We'll be right back. You can find us on Facebook. 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

0: return our conversation with Lita Abella on the Law Enforcement Talk Radio Show. She is a former LAPD lieutenant, and she is author of the book, The Abella Model, Leading High-Stress Professionals with Trauma-Informed Practices. 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It's spelled LitaAbella.com. I've got to say this, Lita. By the way, thank you for your service. Thanks for being a guest on the show. I'll say that again, hopefully when we leave.
1: One of the things, and
0: by the way, I don't know about you. Maybe I'm going to ask this a foreign question. I've had more people thank me for my service since I retired than ever on a job. And I never know how to say what to respond, what to say back.
1: I always say thank you and you're welcome.
0: Look, that's the socially correct thing, but for a while it felt awkward. And you know what it was? It was the, I went police in the era, I'm sure you did too, of public information officers. We didn't talk. But if you did get talked to by the media, it was the heroic stuff. It's like, I was there at the right time, just doing my job. And that was your standard response. You didn't say nothing. By the way, you would catch you know what from the other police officers you worked with, and you would get a nickname and it would last forever. So I didn't want to make any mistakes. I didn't want to get brutalized by them. Was that part of your MO?
1: In certain situations, but as a supervisor, you had certain leeway to talk to the media, especially when you're dealing with a homicide or a barricaded suspect or something that's newsworthy, which seems like we had a lot on a daily basis. And then formal press releases would go through the public information officer. But we had training on media relations and how to respond to the media, so I didn't have an issue with that.
0: Good. I do want to talk about your career. You left at 19 years and a few months before your pension. You said earlier in the conversation you felt like you had to. I'm sure you caught you know what about leaving for your pension, didn't you?
1: Oh, I walked away with nothing. I walked away with zero. No dollars, no pension, no nothing. And I mean, I can go on for the next 8 hours on all the issues dealing with that. But I'll tell you in a nutshell, the reason why I left is because I felt like if I didn't get out of that toxic situation, I was going to kill myself with everything that was going on. Here's like probably one of the number one reasons. Can you imagine you're responding to a radio call in the middle of the night? It's 2 o'clock in the morning. You have 5 robbery suspects proned out on the ground and nobody's responding. Nobody's coming to your assistance call, help call, backup call. And they're not responding because they are good old boys who don't like women and don't feel that they should be in the field. They shouldn't even be a police officer. So it's like, you want to be a police officer, then you deal with it yourself. I had a certain division that I worked, and that was what I dealt with on a daily basis. So I would have, when I put out an assistance call or a help call, backup call, I would have officers respond from other adjoining divisions, which in police officer life, 2, 3, 4, 5 minutes
0: is a long time.
1: The life and death.
0: Yeah, especially if you're fighting in an alley with someone that's trying to disarm you, that's a long time.
1: Right. I mean, here I am out, 4 or 5 suspects. You only have so many bullets, you know, and you can't just go around shooting and killing people.
0: No.
1: You know, you have to have obviously the right probable cause and a reason to use force. But the good thing that I had was very good communication skills, and I was always able 95% of the time to talk my way down to de-escalate the situation because I knew I needed that skill in order to survive out in the world.
0: That's what the first thing they taught us.
1: Hardcore criminals.
0: Well, number one is that we talk about muscles. I was a big muscular guy, and they say the biggest muscle you have is your brain. Use that. Because once you start using your biceps and other stuff and getting a hurry, Dirty Harry fist fights, you can't return from that. You can't can't talk them down. Once you pull the gun, you can't talk them down. Use your brain first. And by the way, you brought up a term that I really don't like, de-escalation, because it's become the catchphrase nowadays, and we were doing that in the 80s before it was a thing.
1: Yes. That's the way we were taught. We were taught to de-escalate the situation. You know, calm everyone down, bring everything down so that you can have a, you know, verbal communication with the suspect or suspects instead of yelling and screaming and everybody out of control. And so that's the way we were taught. But that was probably one of the number one reasons why I left. There was just a lot of politics going on. Like I said, the higher I rose in rank, the less I had of friends on the job. And I love my career in law enforcement. It was one of the best careers I've ever had. And unless you were there, it's really hard to explain to people what you go through. You meet wonderful people.
0: Yep.
1: You see a lot. I mean, here in Los Angeles, on one side of the division, for example, working Wilshire Division, I could be with, multi-million dollar homes with movie stars and celebrities and so such, and then go drive 10 minutes to the other side where I'm in what we used to call back then was like the mini jungle.
0: Yep. No, I get it.
1: And I know that's a derogatory
0: term. Well, guess where I felt most comfortable? I felt most comfortable in the high crime, lower income areas. That's where I had the least amount of problems.
1: It could be that way, and I can understand that. I personally didn't like dealing with a lot of the celebrities because they were, you know, all that.
0: I'll never forget, yeah. Lita, the very first time I got called to the rich area, the upper end, and like, can you turn off my alarm because it's against my religious practices? Like, no. Can you come in through the servant's back door? No.
1: Oh, I have that too. You have that?
0: Oh, yeah.
1: Oh, my gosh.
0: No, yes. I'm not doing that.
1: Come in through the servant's entrance. Really? You're calling the police and you want us to... Wait. This is 1990. What do you mean the servants?
0: I know.
1: Are you kidding me?
0: And by the way, and we're almost out of time, but I remember getting a call. The dispatcher said, call me. So I picked the landline and called him and said, you got to go to this house. It's at 3:00 in the morning. Locate Mr. Brown and make him a name and tell him their son was killed in a car accident in Ohio. I was 22 years of age. And I'm trying to tell someone their son is never, you're never going to see him again.
1: Right.
0: That's the part.
1: Those are awful.
0: We don't talk about with police work. I get why you left. I wish you had toughed it out for a few more months or found a way to get inside or something so you can get that pension. But I understand totally. What are you doing today?
1: So today I'm a public speaker, coach, consultant, a mediator, and a licensed private investigator. So I have a lot of hats that I wear. But primarily dealing in this trauma-informed practices, I go out to mostly attorneys and legal professionals and give them continuing legal education presentations and trainings on trauma-informed practices. Because I just retired from the State Bar of California. I worked 6.5 of those years in the Office of Chief Child Counsel, in which I assisted in the investigation and prosecution of attorneys for misconduct. Mm. And then from there, I went to the Office of Professional Competence Lawyer Assistance Program, where I talked to attorneys who were suffering with mental health issues.
0: And there are quite a few, actually. There's PTSD is an issue with them, too.
1: Oh, yes. It's an issue with not only law enforcement, legal professionals, it's healthcare professionals, doctors, nurses,
0: yep.
1: Psychologists, psychiatrists. It's in the education profession. I'm a professor of business law. Educators are dealing with PTSD, vicarious trauma, compassion fatigue, burnout. The media.
0: Wait a minute. You sound like you described me to a T. Especially a compassion fatigue. I don't have a whole lot of that. We're almost out of time. Lita, I got to ask you, your website is LitaAbella.com. That's LitaAbella.com. Can people find out more about you and contact you there?
1: Oh, yes, yes. I have everything on my website. Yes, that is my website there. Everything about the services that I provide.
0: Well, yes. Thank

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9: Down protests. I'm Chris DeMeo, Fox News. Anti-ICE protests are continuing outside the Delaney Hall Detention Center in Newark, New Jersey, but the demonstrations have eased up a bit. Fox's Steve Harrigan is there and says things have changed when state police started getting involved.
10: The police are being engaged, they're being called to, but there's not the threats or the real serious agitation that happens whenever an ICE agent appears. So a slight shift in tone. It was Newark police out in front last night as well, and there was violence overnight. The police marched first with ballistic shields. They were followed by officers on horseback. They had to release chemical irritants, tear gas, and flashbang grenades in order to clear the street. It took about half an hour, 45 minutes of really a back-and-forth combat.
9: New Jersey Governor Mikey Sherrill ordered state police to start taking over security. Well, the world is still waiting to hear from President Trump over whether he's accepted a deal to extend the ceasefire with Iran and reopen the Strait of Hormuz.
11: I'm in no hurry. I'd like to say I'm in a hurry because, you know, gasoline prices are going to come tumbling down. But if you're going to be in a hurry, you're not going to make a good deal. And slowly but surely, we're getting, I think, what we want. And if we don't get what we want, we're going to end it a different way.

0: president on Fox's My View with Lara Trump.
1: The White House says that he met with top aides for about 2 hours in the Situation Room discussing the latest of this potential deal. The president underscoring his demand that Iran can never possess a nuclear weapon. Iran laying out its demands, with the Parliament National Security Leader saying this week. Iran wants, quote, the right to enrich uranium, possession of enriched uranium, authority over the Strait of Hormuz, and the removal of sanctions. Democrats are criticizing the administration, and they argue that this conflict is only strengthening the regime.
0: That's Fox's Alex Hogan reporting from the White House. 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
15: He is a federal police officer in Maryland. 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Had a great career with him, and he retired, Tambo did, as a result of an injury. 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Here's the thing. He says he learned so much about him from his dog, and his dog helped countless others. 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
15: Joining us from the great state of Maryland, we have Chris Bingham on the Law Enforcement Talk Radio Show. Chris is a federal police officer. Won't say which agency he works for or with. He is a canine officer. He's here to talk about his experiences with a canine named Tambo, T-A-M-B-O, what he learned about himself through the dog, how the dog has helped so many people. The dog's retired due to injury. He's developed terminal cancer. He's still with us, doing well. And he's written a kid's book called Canine Tambo, T-A-M-B-O, Canine Tambo, available on Amazon. Chris, A, thanks for your service, and B, thanks for being a guest on the Law Enforcement Talk Radio Show. Both very much appreciated.
16: John, thanks for having me on. It's an absolute pleasure to be on here with you.
15: It's today. Good to have you on because, quite honestly, look, people know this about me. I'm a big dog person. I love dogs. My wife, totally different level. Totally different level. But we have Rottweilers at home, and I've loved dogs my entire life. I had dogs when I was a teenager, all the way through police work. I never got into canine work. You don't want to know why? Because I knew I would get a dog that would just be barking nonstop in my ear.
16: Yeah, so it's funny because I'm the type, growing up, I'm the type of guy that would go to the, you know, the social functions and with family, and I would always gravitate toward the dog was, you know, in the house, and just kind of, you know, I always liked hanging out with the dogs more than my relatives, you know, and my parents always said, you know, growing up, I need to kind of have a career working with dogs. So it just kind of, you know, set its course from there of how I kind of got it, you know, fell into canine, getting into law enforcement.
15: And I love dogs. The truth is, I get along much better with dogs than I do with people.
16: Absolutely. Yep. That's kind of how it is. And, you know, since I've been in law enforcement now for 24 years, 17 of those have been spent with canine. I was able to retire three of them. Tambo was my last. And, you know, I'm in some leadership positions now. And it's just not the same. You know, you definitely miss working with the dogs every day, being out and about and just being in their presence. It's definitely, you know, something that I, you know, dearly miss since I've moved on from that.
15: One of the things that I've found for me is our dog, the Rottweiler named Enoch. He's a phenomenal dog. He came to us as an adult, and he's just one of the best dogs ever. We've had 13 Rottweilers over the last almost 30 years. Five at one time. My wife used to walk them. I've walked them, and it's not a big deal. The thing is that, and I got to say this, and I'm not blowing my own horn, but when I take my morning walks with him, it's a short distance with him because he's not capable of doing long distances. Then I take him back home. Then I do a long sprint. And the long sprint, I meet every dog on the way, people walking dogs, and the dogs all love me. The people, not so much.
16: Yeah, that's kind of how it is. Dogs, you know, they pass no judgment. And it's funny, you know, I've worked, you know, three dogs, and I've, you know, through other interviews, I've always called them my security blanket, right? They're that kind of silent presence when you're going through, you know, the trials and tribulations in life. And any canine handler can tell you this, is when you're going through something, it's just they're always by your side. It's that silent presence, that security blanket that, you know, they never leave your side, and kind of makes things okay. And I think for all the stuff that I've dealt with in my life and, you know, different traumas or the ups and downs or the trials and tribulations, it's that presence of my canines that's always kept me grounded and, you know, been able to look forward and stay positive.
15: One of the things that we had with, and by the way, things have changed dramatically since I was policing. When I policed in Baltimore, the canine dogs they got were all rescues. They were picked out of shelters. They were the high drive, hypervigilant, hyperactive dogs, and they trained them. And the training started with walking 2 miles a day with the handler, and a lot of them washed out. Now they're buying dogs. However, there's a unique relationship with American policing and canine dogs, isn't there?
16: Oh, yeah, absolutely. And, you know, we're very particular with the dogs that we select. And, you know, we look for that hunt and drive and the right fit for our mission. And I think it's different for, you know, every department with what they're looking for. But we go out and, you know, we still buy the dogs and we look for those traits that kind of fit our mission needs. And we look for, you know, dogs that can turn it on and off, right? That can, you know, when they come to work, they're ready to, you know, fulfill that work mission, but also be able to have those social capabilities within, you know, each handler's family when they go home.
15: And that's the thing I was going to, there's two questions I got to ask here. A lot of people don't get this. They think that police dogs are the same as military dogs, where they go to a kennel. The police dogs, from my experience, they usually go home with their partner.
16: Absolutely. And that's a big part of the, you know, I'm glad you brought that up, John. That's a big part of the, you know, the bonding process is that, you know, you're in that work environment. A lot of times they're in obedience, they're in work mode. But when you take them home, you know, how I've done with all three of my dogs is, you know, after they've acclimated, and you've got them adjusted to being in that home environment, when they come home, I just let them be a dog. And for me, that's really helped with the bonding process, right? And it's kind of like as humans, right? We go to work, you know, we do our job, especially in law enforcement. Then when we come home, it's time to put on the family hat, to be a husband, to be a father, you know, to take care of the things you need to take at home. You don't constantly want to be in work mode. So I think I've taken that same philosophy with the dogs, and I think it's really helped me have these exceptional bonds that I've had with each of my dogs, which have each have been unique with, you know, throughout of my career. And I think that's a big part of it, is being able to take them home and let them just let them be a dog,
15: right, and be a member of the family. That's what a lot of people don't get.
16: Absolutely. And you know, one of the funny things with Tambo is you know, when I got him, you know, I came back to the unit. I had retired two dogs and left, and then I came back as our commander, and they weren't going to give me a dog. And so I went back and forth with my boss at the time, who was somebody I came up with on the canine unit, you know, and they said I was going to be too busy. So we bantered back and forth for a year, and then finally she said, okay, you want to take a dog, you got to take Tambo. And the story on him was, he wasn't aggressive. He was just a dog that was known that couldn't bond with anybody. And you know, most handlers, when they get on the unit, they want this instant bond with this dog. But just like us is with humans, sometimes that takes work. And you know, when I was looking at this dog, I saw a lot of the same attributes with me, right? It takes me sometimes a while to warm up to people and new environments, and I saw a lot of the same attributes. So with Tambo, it just took some time to kind of bond with him. But the story on him is, like, you know, he wasn't good at home, he wasn't good with kids, and you know, that could be furthest from the truth, because when I had my son, you know, at 47, Tambo saw my son as an extension of me and was instantly gravitated toward him and did nothing but want to protect him. So it was really interesting.
15: We're going to take a short break. We're talking with Chris Bingham. Chris is a federal police officer, won't say which agency he works for. He was with their canine department, and he had multiple canines before, but we're talking about one in particular. He came back as a commander, and he was assigned a dog named Tambo, T-A-M-B-O. And let's just say he learned a lot of lessons about himself, and Tambo taught a lot of people a lot of things. He's written a children's book called Canine Tambo, available on Amazon. And Tambo is now retired due to injury and going through terminal cancer. This is Law Enforcement Talk Radio Show. Don't go anywhere. We'll be right back.
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0: during our conversation with Chris Bingham on the Law Enforcement Talk Radio Show. Chris is calling us from Maryland. He is a federal police officer in the state of Maryland. He was given a canine. He came back as a commander, wasn't supposed to have a dog. He had two before that. And his dog turned out to be one that no one else wanted. His name was Tambo, T-A-M-B-O. And they had a great police career together. He wrote a kid's book called Canine Tambo. Tambo was retired due to injury, developed terminal cancer, is going through treatment now. And let's just say Chris learned a lot about himself from the dog. Chris, I want to set the table, so to speak. You come back as a commander. There's a different role. I retired with the rank of sergeant. There's a different role, different job responsibilities as a sergeant than there is as a police officer. And I'm sure it's the same way as a commander. And most commanders, if we use equivalent rank to Baltimore, it's about lieutenant rank.
1: Yep. I was a captain.
0: Okay. And by the way, most of those are administrative jobs. Right? They're not on the street. So I'm kind of surprised that you were given a dog.
1: Yeah, and normally the captains weren't, and it was one of those things where, you know, coming back to the unit as a former handler, knowing all the vision I had of where I wanted to take the unit was exciting. But then it's kind of like, you know, I would say once a handler, always a handler. And you're seeing, you know, this high functioning team, everyone having dogs, and you just badly want to be a part of that. And I was the type that always wanted to lead from the front. So, you know, I kind of wore my boss down over time, you know, bantering back and forth.
0: So it was you nagging the boss for the canine dog. It wasn't the other way around.
1: Yes, and I tell you the backstory on it is when I got selected for, you know, the unit back in my early 20s, there was the current commander was named Bernie, and he took a chance on me because I was a young guy that, you know, I grew up without a dad, never really had any direction, always had that chip on my shoulder of, you know, when you grow up without a dad, it's always that thing inside of you saying, am I good enough? And, yeah. And so, I was the type that people said, oh, you know, you're not going to make the team, this and that. So he was a guy that took a chance on me. You know, I had some initial issues with my first dog, worked through it, had a great career with him, worked my second dog, you know, retired her, and then moved on. So when I came back, he was our deputy chief of police, and he ended up selecting me for that position. So coming back full circle and taking over for a mentor was something that meant so much to me. But the crazy part about it is, you know, a few weeks after he selected me for that position, he died of a heart attack. And that hit me really hard because growing up without a dad, this was a man that took a chance on me when no one else did, saw something in me that I didn't really see in myself, and helped me develop to not only become a good handler, but to come back and lead a high functioning canine team. And then this mentor just dies after, you know, selecting me. So, and then something hit me, John. I realized everything that had gotten me through those hard points in my life of loss and things before was that presence of a dog. And I was kind of missing that. And then also just, I didn't really feel a part of the team. And that's when I was really got persistent with pestering my boss with giving me a dog. And
0: that's a different word. I use nagging, you use pestering.
1: There you go. And then I was kind of given the take it or leave it deal after I wore her down, because when she said, fine, you can have a dog, I'm thinking, oh, man, I'm going to go out and to our vendor and pick out this brand new dog. I'm thinking about all the names. And then she says the name Tambo. And the backstory on him is he had bounced around from, you know, two handlers. And again, no aggression, just couldn't bond with them, was known as stubborn, aloof, guarded. And I was very hesitant at first, but then I said, you know what? I'm up for the challenge. And I remember going and getting Tambo out of the kennel this first day, and I'm looking at him, and I'm looking at all these labels that he had been given, guarded, stubborn, aloof. And I realized, John,
0: you could be talking about me. You say guarded, stubborn, and aloof. Those are three characteristics I have.
1: Yeah, and that was me, too. And I was looking in a mirror version of myself. And then it hit me. I was like, this was meant to be. This is something that was meant to be. And this dog just needed somebody to to take a chance on him. And right from then there, I knew that this was going to be a good partnership. It was just going to take time.
0: So I'm sitting here thinking, and for those almost at the table, for those who don't know about police work, and there's a military or paramilitary chain of command. So no matter who you have or how high rank you have, let's say, even police chiefs, they have a boss they answer to. So you've got to, and you sit there and say, okay, I'm going to get this. This is going to happen, and I'm going to have the confrontation with my boss. And I can see your boss relenting, saying, okay, wise guy, you want it? Here's the dog you're going to get.
1: Yeah, and I think deep down she knew, because we had grown up, came up as handlers together, and we were able to have that, you know, she would hold me accountable when she needed to, but we were able to go back and forth. And I think she knew deep down that I would be up for the challenge, and I think she wanted to see if I was willing to take it. And I think deep down she knew that I would take it. And, you know, I still thank her to this day for, you know, bringing Tambo and I together.
0: Before we go into more of your story with you and Tambo, I got to say this. It is so rare for someone to reach a rank of captain in any department, let's just say captain of canines, and to be having a dog. That just doesn't happen. Usually, the command staff, the captains and above, they are, a lot of times they have no experience with that unit. So, number one, your oddity came in, you experienced that unit, and you had a dog. That doesn't happen. Those two things quite often don't happen.
1: And I think one of the things, John, and I think you're right, when people come into specialty units and try to manage it, sometimes it's difficult, right? And when you have that experience, where we've tried to do is you already garner that respect of, you know, the ins and outs of that unit. And there's pros and cons to all of that. And the pros were that I knew the ins and outs of the unit. I knew what the handlers were going through and what they were going to experience. But you're right. It was a high functioning unit. And normally that doesn't happen, and this was an anomaly where, you know, I kind of was able to maneuver that and be able to get that and say, hey, I can still take care of all of my administrative functions, but I also want to lead from the front. And, you know, I think I was able to successfully do that over the course of my tenure of 7 years in doing that.
0: Before we go further, before we take a break and go further into your story. You know, I remember having a major talk to me. I said, you're a sergeant now. Your role is different than a police officer, and you got to do sergeant stuff. It's different. You're still going to want to show these men that you can do the job. Men, that means men and women, you can do the job. You're not going to ask them to do more than you do. However, you have a different responsibility. Was that a speech given to you?
1: Yeah, absolutely, and I think it's a fine line, right? And especially how leadership has evolved, and I've built my leadership on building that trust through those informal conversations. And anytime you take over a unit, you want to meet with your personnel, which I did. But I think it's for me, it was building those informal, having those informal meetings, building that trust, and building that buy-in. And when you do that, and it's time to hold them accountable for their actions, good and bad, especially the bad part.
0: Time to do the captain stuff. We're taking a short break on that note. We're talking with Chris Bingham. He's a federal police officer in Maryland. And he had a canine dog named Tambo that he learned a lot of lessons about himself, helped him develop the person he is today. He wrote a kid's book called Canine Tambo, available on Amazon. We'll talk more about that in return. This is Law Enforcement Talk Radio Show. Don't go anywhere. We will be right back.
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0: Return to conversation with Chris Bingham on the Law Enforcement Talk Radio Show. He is a federal police officer. He worked canine for a long time, and he came back as a captain and was given a dog after lots of pestering by him, using a word he used. And the dog's name was Tambo, and Tambo had some issues that he learned a lot about himself and had a great career with. He wrote a kid's book called Canine Tambo, T-A-M-B-O, available on Amazon. Chris, take us to your police career, Tambo. You meet him. He's got all these labels. He's guarded.
1: Yep.
0: He doesn't bond very well with people. He's aloof. Look, first of all, what breed of dog was Tambo?
1: Tambo was a German Shepherd, and he was my first one because my first two dogs were Malinois, and obviously, you probably know John. They're a little bit different, more high strung, and different from, you know, the Shepherd. So Tambo, everything he did was a little more, you know, methodical. Where I always called my Malinois were like Tasmanian Devils, you know, on the leash. So Tambo, being a Shepherd, was more methodical in how he did things. He processed things a little bit different, and I always said when it comes to working dogs, and I'd always tell the handlers and trainers this, the more dogs that you can handle or work, the more you understand the behavior, because you get to experience the different personalities, the different breeds. So it's kind of nice switching from the Malinois to a German Shepherd, something different and a new experience.
0: And the thing is, and I say this all the time, we've had 13 Rottweilers. They all look the same. They're well-bred. They're AKC champions. They're multi V1 rated Schutzen dogs. You name them, but they're all different. They have unique personalities, similar breed characteristics, but they have different personalities. Was Tambo anything that you were used to as far as what the breed personality is supposed to be?
1: So he was more like he was very independent, and you want that in a working dog first and foremost. So I don't want people to think that you don't want an independent dog, but I think Tambo wanted to kind of do everything on his own. And when you're working a dog, especially during, you know, detection work, is, you know, you want the dog to work independently, but when you need to step in, you need to be able to direct that dog and that dog, you know, to kind of follow directions. So the way I was able to kind of build that up, because when we first started doing, you know, detection repetitions, he kind of just wanted to work everything on his own pattern and everything like that, where I kind of just built things up through basic repetition, just from being consistent with my actions of what I did. So that was, you know, I didn't take him home every day. I went up every day. I fed him his breakfast at the same time. I took him out for walks at the same time. And when you do that, these dogs like routine, right? So he got used to that. He appreciated the routine. And then as we started to move forward with our training and our detection, you know, I'd step in, and then he was like, okay, you know, I'm things are more consistent. I'm starting to trust him, and he was already a great detection dog, but it was just mastering that with the handler, because the dogs essentially know what they're doing. It's always usually the handlers that screw the dogs up.
0: Isn't that the way with humans and most breeds of dogs? I always look, and I'll get back to your story in a moment. The people with little dogs, the little pocketbook dogs, they're so cute, and they're usually the worst behaved dogs, because it's usually the owner at the end.
1: Yes, exactly. It's usually the tiny dogs like that are snapping at people and barking all the time. And, you know, so the ones that are out of control, you're right.
0: And by the way, they would not tolerate that from my Rottweiler, but they'll tolerate that from a long-haired Chihuahua all day long. And they think it's cute.
1: Absolutely. Yeah, absolutely. And you see that in shelters where they'll deem a dog like a Rottweiler that does that dangerous, but then you have a little tiny dog and they're like, oh, that's just them being them.
0: Right, exactly. So is it safe to say that Tambo had a lot of traits that were similar to you?
1: 100%. He didn't want to trust right away. He wanted to kind of do things on his own, and he was kind of aloof. And, you know, those are the traits that I kind of picked up just from growing up. You know, I always say, growing up without my dad, I kind of grew up without, I lost my best friend before it even started, right? And when that happens, you know, at least for me, you start putting that armor up, right? And where you try to, when you're young, you try to act like things don't bother you, or, you know, because you're different than the standard family, not having your dad around. So you try to act like things don't bother you, or you can do things on your own. And over time, you build that build that armor up. And this all came from self-reflection, John, over the years. And then especially, you know, having Tambo, I realized a lot of those things that, you know, we were similar in our actions. And for one reason or another, you know, Tambo had, you know, developed those traits, and we were similar in a lot of ways.
0: Is it safe to say that, and all these traits that you talked about, my dad, he passed away 30 years ago from cancer, terminal cancer. It was horrible to watch, but he's a profound influence on my life. My mother's a profound influence. The guys down the street were a profound influence. The nuns who taught me were all big influences. But I changed as a result of police work. And I would say some of that's positive, some of it's negative, and some of it's a lot of what you talk about. So prior life experiences and police experiences, have they kind of damaged you?
1: I think the prior, I mean, it's what created a lot of those, some people say negative traits, but in the same term, John, it's what's driven me to be successful.
0: I don't think it's negative at all. I think that's what makes good police.
1: Yeah, absolutely. And for me, I think constantly, and the one thing is I need to stop and smell the roses a little bit, but it's always driven me to be better. And I guess it's always kind of, you know, this chip on my shoulder of wanting to, you know, prove people wrong, even though, you know, I'm doing all these great things. It's sometimes you feel like you need to do more, but in the same terms, it's helped me learn from, you know, a lot of the things that I don't want to be in life and to be a better person. So right. I was able to turn a lot of that into positives in my personal life, and definitely in police work, and absolutely in leadership when it comes to, you know, communication and guiding high functioning teams.
0: Well, the older I get, the more selective I'm. I get more of a voice in who I want to be, and I the kind of guy I want to be. And I always say this, yeah, I'm not the guy I want to be yet, but thank God I'm not the guy I used to be. And by the way, that guy was not all bad. He was not all bad at all. But there's a lot of things have changed. Go ahead.
1: Oh, no, I was going to say, and absolutely, I think, you know, regardless of how old we are, we're still evolving, and I still think we all have to have the mindset of that we can continue to evolve and get better, you know, as a person, regardless of where we are in our life.
0: And that's absolutely true. When you said earlier, detection dogs, there's two, and this is going to show my ignorance. There's canine patrol dogs. That's what we think of canines. Then we have drug or explosive or gun detection dogs and or finding missing people. What kind of dog was he?
1: He was an explosive detection dog. And I always say it's funny that, you know, the explosive detection dogs, they're kind of like sometimes the Rodney Dangerfield of police work. Is they don't get the respect that they deserve. Because when I say that, because, you know, the narcotics detection dogs, they're out, you know, they're getting all the fines, and then you have the patrol dogs getting the apprehensions. But it's the explosive detection dogs that I always say that are doing the dirty work, right? They're deterring things. They're doing the work that nobody sees behind the scenes. You know, the bomb threats, suspicious packages, the preventative measures where somebody may be looking at procedures and they see that deterrence there and they decide not to do something. So I don't think that they always get the respect that they deserve, because I think what's always in the public eye is the patrol aspect of things, right? That's the sexy thing to kind of look at, or the narcotics with the fines and stuff like that.
0: And by the way, he happened to be a German Shepherd, so people don't know whether or not you're next to a guy in uniform. There's a German Shepherd there. They don't know he's a detection dog, a canine patrol dog. They just don't know. We're talking with Chris Bingham. He is a federal police officer in the state of Maryland. He was given a canine dog named Tambo, and he came back as a commander. He's given a canine dog, and he had a great career with him, and he retired due to an injury. And Tambo was diagnosed with terminal cancer, which we'll talk about in a few moments. And I learned a lot of lessons about himself. He wrote a kid's book called Canine Tambo. That's K9 T-A-M-B-O, which is available on Amazon. This is the Law Enforcement Talk Radio Show. We got so much more to talk about. Don't go anywhere. We will be right back.
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0: return our conversation with Chris Bingham on the Law Enforcement Talk Radio Show. Chris is a federal police officer, and he was in canine as a captain, as a commander, and he was given a canine dog, which is highly unusual. The dog's name was Tambo. Tambo had a lot of character traits that a lot of handlers didn't like, and let's just say he learned a lot of lessons about himself during his police career. He wrote a kid's book called Canine Tambo. It's K9 T-A-M-B-O, which is available at Amazon. Tambo was retired due to injury. Tambo now has a terminal cancer, which we'll talk about in a few moments. Chris, number one, I love dogs. We've talked about this earlier. I think it's great, but each one is different, and they bring out the best in me, and people oftentimes don't.
1: Yeah, absolutely. And dogs tend to get you to see the simplicity in life, right? And just taking a step back and just enjoying the little things in life and how they live their life every day. I think we as humans can take lessons from them all day long.
0: As a police officer, did you feel any kind of like backup and safety as a result of having a canine working with you?
1: Yeah, I mean it's always that presence. Even when you leave for work every day, there's something to say about when you get up at 4 a.m. and you know you're getting in your SUV and you got your dog with you. You're going into that battle, whatever that is that day. You're not alone, and it's having that presence. I always again that silent presence with you that knows that you kind of have that backup and you have somebody, you know, you're kind of your ride or die with you that's going to be with you no matter what happens.
0: And I imagine that's a great feeling that knowing this dog's got your six all the time. However, there's a flip side to that, which a lot of people don't talk about. That's the responsibility that you have to make sure the dog's okay.
1: It's a 24/7 responsibility, and I would tell new handlers that all the time that wanted to come on the team is they want the status of being a handler and working them, you know, during the course of their workday, but that job doesn't end there. When you go home, it's your responsibility. When you're working, it's your responsibility to ensure their safety as well and have their six and also make sure that they're being taken care of after that day is over. So you have to be committed for it, and it's a job that's not for everybody, and it's a job that not everybody can do.
0: No, as I said earlier, I couldn't do it. As much as I love dogs, I couldn't do it because I would just have the dog that would, my luck, I'd have a German Shepherd that was nonstop, and I just can't tolerate that after a while. And during the police career working with Tambo, what's one of the highlights you take from that?
1: I tell you, well, you being from Baltimore, I'm sure you have an appreciation for this. I take pride in our unit's dog as kind of being the Cal Ripken, the Iron Man, right? Uh-huh. We're for explosive detection dogs. We searched high volume of vehicles. So, you know, Tambo searched over 10,000 detection sweeps throughout his career, which is kind of, you know, in the explosive detection world, unprecedented. That a lot of, you know, state and local, they may get their explosive detection dogs out, you know, one or two times, three times a week for a search where we're constantly doing volume. So I take pride in the amount of detection sweeps that he had, but, you know, we did, you know, presidential inaugurations. We've had a lot of, you know, VIP support, which I can't really, you know, talk about too much on here, but
0: right.
1: A lot of those details that you take pride in being able to be there and represent and know that you're safeguarding, you know, the country when you're doing it.
0: I saw from the notes that he retired due to an injury. Can you talk about that?
1: Yeah, he was getting up there in age. He was 9 years old. So we had worked 7 years together and we would retire the dogs at 10 automatically. So he was already, you know, creeping up toward that retirement age. And, we were doing a search on a tractor trailer, and it's nothing that we hadn't done, you know, 1,000 times before. But this time he kind of misguided his jump into the back of the vehicle up to the tractor trailer. And on the lip, he hit his front, right leg. And tore a ligament, which significantly, you know, hindered his mobility. And instead of kind of putting him through the surgery, which we could have, it would at that point it would have been more conducive for him to have quality of life,
0: right,
1: you know, in retirement. So, you know, that's what we decided to do. So we had to make that transition into retirement at that time.
0: Was Tambo your last dog working as a police officer?
1: He was, and I kind of wanted to end it that way, John. I had had a long career, and just that bonding experience with Tambo and the similarities. I kind of wanted to end my canine career there, and I'm a type that I believe in succession planning, and I had some good leaders under me that were ready to take over the unit, and I felt like it was a good time to kind of end it there.
0: Gotcha. Now it's a very uncomfortable topic. By the way, I love dogs. They're going to reward you every day when there's one really bad day. Tambo is diagnosed with terminal cancer. Can you talk about that?
1: Yeah, after he retired and he had the ligament tear, he had some other unfortunate luck where he had a double ACL tear chasing a, of all things, a squirrel in the yard.
0: I was going to say,
1: and what most people don't know with dogs, when one ACL tears, the other one's prone to tear with
0: right.
1: it. So we took him in for orthopedic, and so that's when Project Canine Hero kind of came into our life. And for those that aren't aware of Project Canine Hero, they're a national nonprofit that provides healthcare for dogs in retirement. And what also people don't know is when these working dogs retire, to no fault of any of the departments, there's just nothing set up for them financially. So that burden of cost falls on the handlers.
0: And by the way, most canine departments or canine units have no funding at all. It's all done by volunteers and voluntary cash donations.
1: Yeah, and it's different for a lot of departments where that funding comes from, but absolutely there's nothing set up for them in retirement. So we were looking at surgeries for two surgeries, $14,000, and I'd met the founder of Project Canine Hero, Jason Johnson, at a conference a couple years earlier, and he'd helped another dog on our unit, so he got Tambo right into the program, funded the surgery. Tambo made a full recovery, and I'm the type that likes to give back. So Tambo kind of became an ambassador for Project Canine Hero. So we were doing a lot of events, and we had just did the Philadelphia Phillies for Tambo's 11th birthday for their salute to service, which was a great experience. My son was there. We got honored on the big screen. Everybody, wished him happy birthday. So life was good. And it was a random day. Went to work. And I got to work that day, and I was just feeling off, wasn't feeling right. And something told me I needed to leave work early that day. And I did, and came home. Tambo usually greets me at the door, was nowhere to be found. I found him in my dining room. He was sprawled out. His gums were pale. I knew it was indicative of blood loss. Got him over to the vet. They came out and said, your dog is in the process of bleeding out. He has multiple masses on his spleen, and which one of them ruptured.
0: Wow.
1: And they said that you need to let him go. Most likely he won't make it through the surgery. And I said, well, what are my options? And they said, well, if you want us to try, we can remove the spleen and give him a blood transfusion, but most dogs don't make it through this. And we're pretty sure this is a mangiosarcoma, which is a terminal cancer. So I called Jason up from Project Canine Hero, which was funded as healthcare. And Jason asked me what I wanted to do. And I told him, I said, I'm looking at Tambo, and this is a very stoic dog. And for the first time in my life, I saw fear in this dog's eyes. But I saw something else, John. He was telling me he wasn't ready. I was so bonded with this dog, and I said, he's not ready. And Jason said to me, he said, Chris, we got your back 100% with whatever you want to do. So I told them right then and there, I wanted to move forward with that surgery. And we did. And they removed his spleen. They gave him a blood transfusion. He was up and walking within 2 days. And, a few days later, they came back and confirmed the biopsy was cancer, that it was terminal. And they gave him 2 weeks to live.
0: Give him a big treat for me, because he's a special guy. We're almost out of time. You've written a kid's book called Canine Tambo. Was part of that cathartic, or did you do that to continue his legacy?
1: It inspired me with all the cancer patients that I was inspiring, all the kids that are battling cancer, to kind of give something back, kids that feel unseen or sick, that in a way that they can understand to not give up.
0: Check it out. There's kids' book, Canine Tambo, available on Amazon. Chris, thanks for your service, and thanks for being a guest on Law Enforcement Talk Radio Show, but very much appreciated.
1: Thank you so much.
0: A huge thanks to our guests for telling their story on the Law Enforcement Talk Radio Show. We've got more great guests heading your way next week. Until then, I'm John J. Wiley. 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Want to be a guest on the Law Enforcement Talk Radio Show? 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
14: No deal yet. I'm Deborah Valentine, Fox News. No acceptance yet from President Trump on a proposal for a peace agreement with Iran. Fox's Jackie Abanez.
15: Much of the world still waiting to see if President Trump will accept a tentative agreement to end the U.S. war with Iran. Mr. Trump was briefed on the latest proposal in the Situation Room. Now, the deal would reportedly reopen the Strait of Hormuz and ease U.S. restrictions on Iranian ports and frozen assets. It would also give negotiators 60 days to iron out a longer-term agreement on Iran's nuclear program and enriched uranium stockpile. Defense Secretary Pete Hegseth says the U.S. is ready to resume military action if needed.
14: President Trump on Fox's My View with Lara Trump discusses U.S. options if Tehran refuses to abandon its nuclear program.
16: We wipe out their military. We wipe out their Navy, their Air Force, their anti-aircraft. We wipe out everything. We wipe out their leadership, and then we wipe out their leadership a second time. And then a two-and-a-half time, we're dealing with the other half. And by the way, they're much more reasonable, and you could say that's regime change.
14: Several Americans injured in an Iranian strike on a Kuwaiti airbase. Anti-ICE protests continue outside of Delaney Hall detention facility in Newark, New Jersey. There have been several violent confrontations.
17: The police are being engaged. They're being called to, but there's not the threats or the real serious agitation that happens whenever an ICE agent appears. So a slight shift in tone. It was Newark police out in front last night as well, and there was violence overnight. The police marched first with ballistic shields. They were followed by officers on horseback. They had to release chemical irritants, tear gas, and flashbang grenades in order to clear the street. It took about half an hour, 45 minutes of really a back and forth combat.
14: Fox's Steve Harrigan, America's listening.

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6: This didn't take long. So yesterday, Joe brought us some of the pushback on the 250th anniversary of this country, particularly like a lot of our parks and monuments around the United States.
5: And museums.
6: Museums, because I've talked about this. I've experienced it myself with my kids, where there's got to be all kinds of anti-American, anti-human, anti-Western civilization stuff. And every freaking plaque you see in every museum you go to, and it really gets tiring. And I said, well, we're going to get ready for a lot of that coming for the July 4th anniversary, the 250th anniversary. And then bingo bango, there's a review of this book, America USA, in the New York Times last night. Eddie Glaude Jr., if you're a watcher of MSNBC or MS Now, he's a regular on there as a pundit. He's a black dude, and he hates America. And he's written this book, America USA, where he wants to, I can read a little bit here from the review, which I find highly annoying. Eddie Glaude, looking back on previous celebrations like the Bicentennial in 1776, which Joe and I were old enough to live through and everything like that. Such celebrations, he contends, have never really been the moments for honest self-reflection that they're often advertised to be. Wait a second. That's interesting. So when mom and dad have their 50th wedding anniversary, the point of it is to have honest reflection on all our flaws? That's funny. Right. That's not the way most people look at these sorts of things.
5: I love how the left will state that as, I mean, clearly this is the way people look at it. No, before you say another word, no, your very premise is perverse. No.
6: Well, it's your daughter's 16th birthday. Let's go through everything she's done wrong in her 16 years and spend our time reflecting on that. Cause that's what we do with celebrations.
5: And why people, especially boys, don't like her and probably never will. Yes. Happy 16th, honey.
6: Instead, the nation usually shatters the mirror, refusing to accept what it prefers not to see. American anniversaries are often moments to turn a blind eye to the evils of the past and the present, Glaude writes, to suppress the fact of America's soul. And it goes on and on and on and on like that. And I knew there was going to be a lot of that crap. And the fact that the New York Times already has a review touting how wonderful that is.
5: And my.
6: We have been using the marriage metaphor because I think it's so good. Or whether you're looking at the anniversary or just like your husband or wife. Do you feel the need with your husband or wife for many decades to constantly focus on the flaws? That if you don't focus on the, you know, a couple of years that weren't great, or they did this wrong or really did that wrong or whatever. Always focus on you're burying the past. You're turning a blind eye to the sins. Is that what you're doing, or are you looking at the totality of things and you're pretty happy where you are now and you got here by zigs and zags, but look at where we are now and I'm happy with this and I want it to continue? Which is it?
5: And you work on stuff that isn't great in a way that does not betray your love for the family / the country. Imagine if, you know, in your 20s, the husband will say made an investment that didn't work out, and 30 years later, they're looking at, I don't know, new dishes. Well, I'm not sure we can afford those. You remember that bad investment you made in our 20s? That didn't help us a bit. That would be poisonously dysfunctional. I mean, horrible.
6: I've known a few marriages that survived affairs and strengthened them in some cases. And do you lean on that all the time? Every year anniversary, you got to make that the focal point, because otherwise you're burying your history.
5: Right.
6: You're censoring your history. Or you got through it and you're better for it, and this is where you want to be and you're moving forward. It's so ridiculous. The self-hating nature of that, it's a weird psychological thing. You want to spend all your time on the negatives as if they've gotten worse and not better.
5: Right. Right. Well, that's useful if you're selling that and you wish to profit from it, but it's incredibly unhealthy. It's toxic.
6: We didn't do this sort of crap back in 1976, or at least as a child, it was hidden from me. It is going to be everywhere this July 4th. It's going to be hard to get away from.
5: For instance, I shared some of this yesterday. It's a sign at a Philadelphia museum that's getting geared up. Philadelphia, of all places, getting geared up for the 250th birthday party for our country, in which our country will be kicked in the face repeatedly. What did independence mean for people in the colonies of British North America? Well, that's a very ABC123 basic question. Here's the answer. When Thomas Jefferson famously declared in 1776 that all men are created equal, his words did not ring true for many groups in the colonies, enslaved people, indigenous people, women, and the economically disadvantaged, and others all tried to, that's your plus, you know, LGBTQ plus, plus, plus, all tried to discern what their opportunities for life, liberty, and a pursuit of happiness might be in the new United States. Individuals who could choose to support the revolution, most often white men, did so for varying reasons. Some joined because of political ideals. Many sought new economic opportunities. And others hoped that independence would bring westward expansion onto the lands of various indigenous nations. Colonists like Edward Shippen, whose portrait hangs nearby, rebelled because they felt that unfair tax policies made them slaves to Great Britain, yet many were enslavers themselves. Growing colonial industries like John Bartlam's porcelain factory proved that colonists could produce their own fine goods, but they too exploited enslaved labor. So there is not a sentence of this that does not suggest that the entire revolution and everybody who participated in it was just a sick, slaving monster. And that's at a museum. In reply, and I've quoted Robert L. Woodson Jr. before. He is, speaking of black Americans, he is a black man. He is a man of the cloth. And he is absolutely brilliant and eloquent and a patriot. And I'm just going to hit you with part of this because it's a little long, but the 250th birthday of the United States presents a unique moment to celebrate beyond flag waving, anthem singing, and praising the wisdom of the founding fathers. Though meaningful, such rituals become empty without moral reflection. This is the part I loved. Which victories exactly are we celebrating? What kind of nation are we calling ourselves and our posterity to be? Over the past decade, American history has been weaponized to convince its people that we are irredeemably defined by our worst chapters, especially the moral darkness of slavery. Black children are increasingly taught to believe they live in a country that fundamentally thinks less of them. White children are told they are inherently guilty because they are privileged oppressors. Both messages produce the same outcome, a diminished sense of human value, the erosion of self-respect, and a collapse of social trust. And people that are convinced they are powerless will eventually live as though they are. The past should be a teacher, not a jailer. People don't rise when they are taught helplessness. They are motivated to rise when they are shown examples of what is possible. Then he gives a great biblical example about the Israelites in Egypt, which we'll pass over. Go ahead.
6: We're first hit with this. When did this all start? 10, 15, 20 years ago, whenever this all started.
5: Yeah, starting in the colleges of education, leached its way outward.
6: And they started doing it in schools, and it was more negative than positive about the United States at every turn. Ultimately, I know what ultimately it is. This is an attempt to bring down Western civilization, but just for the teachers and the people that go along with everything, what are you trying to accomplish? What's your goal? Do you think that the perfect place to be would for everybody to just be sad about the country? Or should we dissolve it? People swim through rivers. They get on boats in shark-infested waters. They cram into the back of the trucks and nearly die of heat to get into this country. To hope have a chance to live here. And you present it to school kids as if it's the worst place on earth to be. What is your point?
5: Right. Part of it is, if you're of the progressive mindset, self-hatred is absolutely the pass you need to show at the door to get in. You will not be accepted in those circles unless you express hatred of your country and of your race if you're white, of your economic position if you're not poor. Self-hatred is a requirement. Jacket and tie required. Self-hatred required. Anyway, so he mentions that the Israelites were commanded to never forget their bondage in Egypt, not so that they would remain victims forever, but so they would never become Pharaoh to another people, to find their goodness and their morality, and to regret the badness of the past, but not be bound by it. America must remember its own Egypt in that exact spirit, Woodson writes. The evils of slavery should never be forgotten, but neither should they be used as a permanent indictment against the nation. They should serve as a moral guardrail, reminding us that greatness is neither inherited nor guaranteed. It must be earned, defended, and renewed. Slavery reminds us of the capacity for cruelty within every society, and why we must remain humble, vigilant, and committed to justice. Then he talks about the entire American experiment is that we're striving for our ideals, and it's hard, and we make mistakes, but those ideals, they're a North Star, and they are always there for us. And he says, the painful struggle to live up to those ideals takes courage, self-discipline, and above all, grace. Not the cheap performative grace of political rhetoric that rationalizes wrongdoing or denies injustice. The costly kind that demands something of you. Discipline, sacrifice, responsibility, and moral courage. The kind that chooses restoration over revenge, even when revenge feels justified. In his last couple of sentences, as America turns 250, the question is whether we still possess the spiritual resources to renew ourselves. Will we continue nursing our grievances, or will we choose the harder path of radical grace? America's future depends on that choice.
6: Radical grace, that's a good term. I have no idea what they're teaching school kids in 1920 or whatever. Maybe you went to school and they never mentioned slavery. I have no idea, but I'm old, and I went to school, you know, many, many, half a century ago, and they were getting plenty of slavery in school. So when is enough? The whole, we are unwilling to hold a mirror up to ourselves and look at our flaws. When have we spent enough time looking at our flaws? Give me a deadline of, because it really feels to me like we've wallowed in our flaws for many decades now, and the point has been made.
5: Right. Yeah, that's the intellectual class for you. I agree completely. I'm thinking back to the family metaphor of children, because you mentioned teaching children in school. At what point is a child ready for daddy got drunk a lot when he was young, or played around a lot, and or
6: I'm not sure when you need to drop that information.
5: Right. Or
6: be a long time in.
5: Well, why are you teaching six-year-olds the terrible flaws when what's most important is that they love the country and its principles, because they unite us? And yes, as they get older and can handle, all right, we said all men are created equal, but slavery was all over the planet, including here. And the founding fathers knew that was a tension they would have to figure out going forward. They were fully aware of that and troubled by it, but they couldn't figure out how to unite the North and South against the Brits, because if they told the South you're not welcome, it never would have worked. So they thought, oh my God, this is going to be hard, and we're going to have to work it out over the course of years. And eventually we had a bloody civil war to settle the question. And yeah, it's been a really hard thing we've dealt with, but yeah, the country lived up to its principles. Took a while and took a hell of a lot of trouble and blood. That's a much more mature theme than little kids can handle. And you can present the sins of the country to them in a way that does not wallow in self-loathing. But again, the leftist class, they don't have the same goal as we do. They want to tear the country down. They hate it because they want to build their, you know, Marxist utopia.
6: Wow. So this Eddie Glaude, who's on MSNBC all the time, Glaude is in no mood for celebration, the New York Times says. And then he says down here in a quote from him, a half century later, talking about when he was a kid, Glaude is refreshingly honest about the depths of his despair. Oh, it is refreshing, because we never come across anybody on the left who says this sort of thing. This is refreshing. His quote, I do not love America and never have, especially now. All right.
5: Well, go somewhere better.
6: Yeah. Where's better? Go there. Enjoy it. Knock yourself out.
5: God.
6: God dang it. It's going to be tiring from the New York Times, Washington Post, MSNBC class, as we lead up to the 250th birthday.
5: Well, I just...
6: unwilling to look at our flaws. Really? Is that what's going on? That's not what it feels like is going on here. Unwilling to look at our successes? Unwilling to look at our achievements is what it seems like.
5: the principles that are the envy of the world. That's what you're unwilling to look at, Eddie. You fake intellectual America-hating a-hole.
6: I will buy your ticket and pay your moving expenses. Leave.
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6: We've decided to call this the best weekend talk show in America. And if you like it, download Armstrong and Getty on demand.
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5: Here is your freedom-hating quote of the day, continuing our series of quotes from communists. Karl Marx. The theory of communism may be summed up in a single sentence, the abolition of private property.
6: That's pretty good. I have such great comment. The best commentary I've ever heard about how the whole Marxism communism thing of what drives it, better than anything I've ever heard in my life.
5: Really?
6: To get to a little bit later from a famous philosopher. Yeah.
5: You've been on this case for a long time, too. 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Jack and Joe writes, Tom in SoCal, I think it's only appropriate, I think the only appropriate response to the fawning Vogue article you shared about Gavin Newsom. And if you didn't hear that, good Lord, is it fawning? I mean, like, it's a parody. It's so fawning. But he says the only appropriate response is via the annoying genre of the haiku. That's right, Michael, if you could cue the haiku music, the ancient, the beautiful Japanese art form, the five syllables, the seven, then the five. The limitation is what sets you free. Here's the haiku. Gavin is a tool, cares only about power. What a power tool. Tom from SoCal.
20: Which is just interesting.
6: It is interesting.
5: Let's see. Hey, Jacques and Joe. This is Kevin, the Texas Marine. Thank you, Vogue, for opening my eyes about how the oh-so-wonderful Gavin Newsom. I had no idea that he was such a wonderful person, or even that a person like that was even possible. I, too, now want crippling regulations, overbearing taxes, and bums and junkies on every block. Moving along. Speaking of totalitarians, Paolo, with a really intriguing email, he talked about a specific policy in China. What it is almost a distraction. But he points out that they effed up in a way that only totalitarian governments can. The problem with absolute centralized power is that when it makes a mistake, it can make a really big one. Making mistakes is one of the things we humans do best, but a culture that embraces a diversity of ideas is much easier to learn from mistakes than to be crippled by them. And to stop them more quickly, too. In a centralized power regime, mistakes are forcefully imposed, much more difficult to recover from. Yeah. I would say the COVID response was a great example of that. Yeah. Where any dissent was silenced, even when it was correct. And how'd that work out? Moving along. You know, I said we'd get to this. So I'm going to. Randy happened to be watching PBS and some news story came on. And a black reporter and an Asian reporter were in Mississippi doing a hatchet piece on a predominantly black school. There are various accusations, which may or may not be true. But Randy writes, and I'm paraphrasing, I thought it was weird and surprising that PBS, NPR, would be going after a minority-run school like that. Now he gets it. Because people like me are pointing to Mississippi and its educational reforms, going pro-phonics, taking the power away from the teachers' unions, getting rid of restorative justice and reinstalling order in the classrooms, and they're desperate to discredit any achievement by black students in Mississippi. They don't give a crap about the kids. They give a crap about their ideology. God, that's sick. Wow.
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5: Wow, what an eventful week. 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
5: We're both big fans of Sarah Isger, editor of SCOTUS Blog, host of the legal podcast Advisory Opinions, legal analyst for ABC News, and author of a fabulous new book, Last Branch Standing, a potentially surprising, occasionally witty journey inside today's Supreme Court. A book so timely and important, I believe it should be a compulsory read for every American. Not sure how that squares with the First Amendment. Sarah, welcome. How are you?
7: I'm great. Thank you guys for having me.
6: You betcha. Before we let you lay out the book, and here's the deal I'm going to make with you, even though we have no leverage. You're like the Hormuz Strait. We have no leverage over you. But I'm going to let you, and I'll go out and buy a hardbound copy of your book today, even though I'm getting a promotional copy. If I can get you to do one of your screeds, and there's so many I would like, screed might be prejudicial. Maybe I'll go with presentation or something like that. But, and I could have you do, why the whole crying fire in a crowded movie house is misrepresented. There's so many of them I've reviewed that I love.
5: Her greatest hits.
6: Why there are no parties anymore and it's a waste of time. I want to have you lay out the pointlessness of issue polling after the book, because I want you to do that for our audience. I really do.
5: Excellent.
7: No problem. But done. First, you don't have to goad me into like doing a rant. I love a rant.
6: Good.
5: All right. First things first, though, tell us about Last Branch Standing.
7: Well, part of the reason for this book is to convince Americans that, yes, they're hearing so much more about the Supreme Court and that it is actually our most functional branch of government. But it is never the last word in any of these fights that we're having on politics, on culture war, anything else. It is always up to the American people. If you don't like something the Supreme Court decided, we can amend the Constitution. We used to do it pretty frequently in response to Supreme Court decisions. And most of the decisions from the Supreme Court are actually just up to Congress. If you don't like partisan gerrymandering, Congress can deal with that today. We just don't expect them to, we don't make them, and we continue to vote for people who have no interest in actually legislating, because legislation requires compromise, negotiation, actually working with someone who disagrees with you. And instead, we keep electing people who are really good at putting out Instagram reels yelling about how the other side is the problem.
6: Yeah, I've listened to you so much, I actually know what your answers are going to be to all my questions, but I'll ask them anyway.
5: Half a stalker.
6: I am. I'm a fanboy.
5: Down boy. Down.
6: What changed? Why, you know, if we used to amend the Constitution all the time, what changed?
7: Yeah, I mean, a few things. We can go back 100 years to the progressive era. Woodrow Wilson, Teddy Roosevelt, they really wanted to remake the United States government and move away from Congress. Again, that messy, long negotiating process. And they wanted it all to be housed by experts and independent agencies who would be shielded from political influence. So we've been doing that experiment for about 100 years. And then during the second term of the Obama administration, when his immigration legislation failed in the House because Republicans wouldn't vote for it, he decided to do executive orders to implement legislation. Now, it didn't last long. Those executive orders were generally struck down by courts, or President Trump came in and repealed them all his first day in office. But it taught Congress that they don't need to do legislation anymore, because when their party has the White House, they can get everything that they want. And sure, it's only for a couple of years, but they get the Rose Garden address, their base is happy, and nobody remembers a few years later whose fault it is when it all disappears.
6: So the whole I have a pen and a phone thing took precedence.
5: So essentially,
7: that's right.
5: Then
7: and now
5: Congress,
7: we are under government by executive order at this point.
5: Right. I was just going to say, so Congress is not legislating in the executive branch. Is that most of the reason there's so much of a spotlight on the Supreme Court these days, or what else is happening?
7: I think that's right. You know, because Congress is where we were supposed to work out these problems. Again, you know, I'm thinking of cases that are waiting at the Supreme Court right now. Birthright citizenship, asylum at the southern border, whether Mississippi can accept mail-in ballots 5 days after the election. All of those are questions we're supposed to work out in Congress. But because none of us believe that will happen, we end up bringing lawsuits to court and asking the courts to work those out for us. And so then we focus a lot more on the courts. It becomes really important who these judges are, and they become part of our partisan disagreements instead of sort of the place of last resort to sort of, you know, be a referee.
6: And we've seen the declining popularity numbers for the Supreme Court because of that, putting them in an impossible situation on a bunch of this stuff. A reply to this. This is an out-of-control right-wing Trump court.
7: Yeah, the data isn't great for people who argue that. So last term, for 6-3 cases, you know, where all of the Republican appointees vote one way and all of the Democratic appointees vote the other way, which is what you would expect if this were a, you know, Republican red team versus blue team court, that accounted for, drumroll, 9% of the cases.
6: Wow.
7: So if that's how you're predicting the outcome of Supreme Court cases, you're going to get it wrong more than 90% of the time. And even if you include the 5-4 cases, it turns out exactly equal numbers had all of the liberals in dissent versus having all the liberals in the majority and only conservatives in dissent. Instead, you know, 42% of the cases are unanimous. That's the most likely outcome of any case at the Supreme Court. Very few, as I say, fall against partisan lines. The other things we'd expect if this were a, you know, Trump Supreme Court, well, first of all, I guess we'd expect Trump to actually win some cases. Right now, every major policy question that has come before the Supreme Court, he has lost. Immigration, Alien Enemies Act, nope. Federalizing the National Guard, nope. Tariffs, nope. Birthright citizenship, I will bet you a shiny nickel, that one's a hard no. So he keeps losing. In fact, in his first term, he lost more than any president in United States history. He's the first president to ever be below 50% at the Supreme Court. We'd expect them to be overturning precedent. Nope, this court is overturning fewer precedents than any court in modern history. We'd expect them to be taking more cases. Nope, this court is taking fewer cases than any court in recent history. So no matter what way you look at it, the data just isn't there for the people who want to argue that this is a partisan court.
5: Well, let's be honest about what animates virtually all of modern politics. You just raised $0 for the Democratic Party, Sarah. So thanks for wasting our time. You noted, and I found this so interesting, that Brett Kavanaugh was more likely to agree with Elena Kagan than Neil Gorsuch. What's going on there?
7: Yeah, so, I mean, Brett Kavanaugh and Neil Gorsuch are basically twins. They went to high school together. They had the same history teacher. They clerked on the court together. They were circuit judges at the same time. They were appointed by the same president. They are Federalist Society lab creations with good hair and conservative judicial principles. But last term, they only agreed with each other 50% of the time. As you say, Justice Kavanaugh was more likely to agree with Justice Kagan than he was with Justice Gorsuch, because Justice Kavanaugh is a high institutionalist. He thinks of this as a team sport. He likes basketball and baseball. Justice Gorsuch, he's a soloist. He likes skiing and running, solo sports. He is more like Justice Jackson, which is why you see them agreeing with each other's concurrences, and why Justice Kavanaugh is the justice most likely to be in the majority. He is the swing justice as of now.
6: Sarah Isger's book is called Last Branch Standing, and the first sentence in the promotional stuff is here, a myth-busting glimpse into the inner workings of the Supreme Court, and you've already busted a few myths. How worried are you about the declining faith in the Supreme Court because of the untrue partisan things people have been saying on both sides now for several cycles?
7: Well, let me give you the good news and the bad news. The good news is that the Supreme Court is still more popular than the president or Congress. So if we're just fighting among the three branches of government, definitely the Supreme Court is winning. The bad news is that our courts tend to be a lagging indicator of our politics. So another title for the book could have been Last Branch Standing, ... for now, because everything that we're doing now will eventually be reflected in the courts. And there are warning signs. Getting rid of the filibuster means that we now appoint judges who didn't get any votes from the other side of the aisle. That is not great. That is going to breed more extreme judges who are outliers, and it's going to change the behavior of people who want to become judges, to be more partisan, more outspoken, lock themselves into certain positions. We have forum shopping now that we didn't used to have. That's not great. You know, you could be the most fair judge in the world, but if everyone knows that one side picked you, it doesn't look that fair to anyone. So, you know, I think those are things we can pretty easily fix, but it's not great. And the more we pull the courts into our partisan politics, negative polarization, I mean, we have a really toxic political environment right now. We cannot have the courts reflect that.
5: Let's go a little ABC 123 about the Supreme Court, kind of basic stuff. I think a lot of folks, particularly on the left, think it's about choosing the right result, period. And a lot of us on the right would like to believe that the court does nothing but look at the Constitution and the law and precedent. They may despise the result, but we've got to go with this. That's oversimplified, obviously, but is that characterization of the left and right at least on the right track?
7: You know, I think the conservative right wanted to think that about themselves, but it's pretty clear now that that's not true. Both sides only care about outcomes, really. You see the right attack the Supreme Court every time they rule against Donald Trump, sometimes specific justices in very personal terms. You know, the attacks against Justice Amy Coney Barrett got very gendery, in my opinion. And I think that there's a natural human tendency to care about the outcome. I get it. But the Supreme Court's job is never to say, you know, what the good policy is. It is to say who gets to decide. So you're mad that a book is in your local school library? The Supreme Court isn't going to tell you whether that's a good book or a bad book for kindergartners to read. Their question is, who gets to decide whether that's a good book or a bad book? Is it the librarian? Is it the parent coming into the library? Is it the, you know, city mayor? Is it a state legislature? Is it the governor? Is it Congress? Those are the questions that the Supreme Court decides. They're never deciding which book it should be.
5: Right. I meant the justices more than the average commentator or voter. For instance, Justice Jackson strikes me as just wanting the result, no matter how she has to twist the law.
7: Well, it's interesting because the legal left for a long time sort of had this idea of living constitutionalism. The Constitution evolves as our culture evolves, and it is up to the nine justices on the Supreme Court to decide where it has evolved to. President Lyndon Johnson famously once said, it takes two-thirds of Congress and three-quarters of the states to amend the Constitution. Justice Douglas can do it in an afternoon. That was really where they were. That has basically disappeared from the legal left, and yet nothing has yet replaced it. And so I think you see Justice Jackson trying to come up with a new legal philosophy for the legal left that, yes, will produce liberal results, but that can be sort of intellectually, built a new house, if you will, on the block of judicial philosophy. And look, like I said, 9% of the cases were 6-3 along ideological lines. So I also think it's unfair to say ideology plays no role in Supreme Court decisions. 9% of the time it does. It's just that 91% of the time something else is at work.
6: So the book is Last Branch Standing. Couldn't recommend it more highly. I've heard Sarah talk about it in a bunch of different podcasts, and I'm sure I will eventually read it. She explains this stuff in a way that idiots like me can understand it in an entertaining way. So you have worked on presidential campaigns. You worked for Carly Fiorina. We used to have her on regularly back in the day when she was running. But anyway, I know with your background in a bunch of different areas, you don't think issue polling has much merit. Explain that.
7: Okay, deep breath, Sarah. Don't go too far. Okay.
5: Go too far.
7: Here's the problem. When we do candidate polling, we can actually judge whether the poll was any good because we have an election day, right? There is a backstop to the polling. We never can do that with issue polling. We can never find out whether that poll was a good poll or a bad poll. There's no way to grade it. So that's a big problem, right? But there's another problem. When you ask people what candidate they intend to vote for, that's a very binary choice. They understand what an election is and that they're going to go in and check the box for one person or the other. And remember, those polls still aren't perfect. But when it comes to issue polling, oftentimes the question you're asking people isn't the question they think they're answering. You know, do you think the Straits of Hormuz should be open or whatever? Well, it kind of depends. What are the trade-offs? Are you going to list all of the potential trade-offs in that question? You've only got like 30 seconds to ask them a question and get them to answer it. And that's why you get so many different results with issue polling. It's also the case that sometimes people hear a question that can be about a very specific issue, but what they're answering, what they think they you really want to know is, who do you support for president? So, you know, do you like X policy or Y policy? The answer is, do you like Donald Trump or Kamala Harris? And so you're rarely getting the answer that I think you want. If you're asking the same question, the exact same question over time, and that moves, that is interesting to me, right? Like not the raw number, but like, oh, it has moved by 7 points in the last month. Well, something then has changed if you're asking the exact same question. But that's rarely what we're doing.
6: Do you regularly hear, because in talk radio, we do it all the time. 43% of Americans, blah, blah, blah. Do you regularly slap your forehead with, oh, my God, there's no way there's any accuracy there?
7: I sort of turn into like a Rain Man type figure where I start saying that that's not a real poll. That's not a real poll. Don't do it. That's not a real poll.
5: Perfect. Sarah Isger's new book is Last Branch Standing. Can't wait to read it, too. Sarah, what a pleasure it's been. I hope we can do it again soon.
7: Absolutely. Thanks, guys.
6: You betcha.
5: All right. Thank you. Yep. Yep,
6: yeah,
5: love that.
6: I've heard her go on at length about how issue polling, except in extreme situations, is almost useless. Like it's close to you're better off having never heard it.
32: Jack Armstrong and Joe Getty.
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6: So, my son wants to do this sometime this summer. He wants to go someplace where they have like a legendary steak or burger or ice cream sundae or whatever, that if you can eat the whole thing or eat it in a certain amount of time or whatever, you get your picture on the wall or a t-shirt or something. He's always wanted to do that.
5: Right. Now, I would never step on your son's dreams, but honestly, how's his game? How good is he?
6: Very good.
5: Okay. All right.
6: We have gone to Red Robin and gotten two of the cheeseburgers and fries, two meals. And they always say,
5: good Lord.
6: Are we waiting for someone else? No. He wants to do this. He wants to see if he can eat two of those meals. So he kind of likes that sort of thing. Anyway, so I did some research and some of the more famous ones around the country. By the way, I'm going to leave out the ones where nobody's ever done it. That's just stupid.
5: Right.
6: We have a 1,000-pound hamburger. Nobody's ever eaten it. Yeah, I'm sure they haven't.
5: If you can eat an entire side of beef, it's free.
6: Yeah. One of those famous is the 72-ounce steak challenge at Big Texan Steak Ranch in Amarillo, Texas. This is the old 96er, which they parodied in The Simpsons and was featured in the movie The Great Outdoors with John Candy.

0: Alaskan Ale House in Anchorage. We're probably not going to go to Alaska. I know you're going to Alaska. 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
10: The temperature is lowered. I'm Chris DeMeo, Fox News. Anti-ICE protests are continuing outside of the Delaney Hall Detention Center in Newark, New Jersey, but the demonstrations have eased a bit. Fox's Steve Harrigan is there and says things changed when state police started getting involved.
11: The police are being engaged, they're being called to, but there's not the threats or the real serious agitation that happens whenever an ICE agent appears. So a slight shift in tone. It was Newark police out in front last night as well, and there was violence overnight. The police marched first with ballistic shields. They were followed by officers on horseback. They had to release chemical irritants, tear gas, and flashbang grenades in order to clear the street. It took about half an hour, 45 minutes of really a back-and-forth combat.
10: New Jersey Governor Mikey Sherrill ordered state police to start taking over security. There were 6 arrests on Friday night. President Trump's still considering a peace deal between the U.S. and Iran to extend the ceasefire.
12: I'm in no hurry. I'd like to say I'm in a hurry because, you know, gasoline prices are going to come tumbling down. But if you're going to be in a hurry, you're not going to make a good deal. And slowly but surely, we're getting, I think, what we want. And if we don't get what we want, we're going to end it a different way.
10: The president on Fox's My View with Lara Trump.
13: Much of the world still waiting to see if President Trump will accept a tentative agreement to end the U.S. war with Iran. Mr. Trump was briefed on the latest proposal in the Situation Room. Now, the deal would reportedly reopen the Strait of Hormuz and ease U.S. restrictions on Iranian ports and frozen assets. It would also give negotiators 60 days to iron out a longer-term agreement on Iran's nuclear program and enriched uranium stockpile. Secretary Pete Hegseth says the U.S. is ready to resume military action if needed.
10: That's Fox's Jackie Banez reporting. 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
5: Wow, what an eventful week. 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
6: We're talking to stapling dogs, eyes closed. Meth addicts will just be having sex on the side of the street. There's just naked people everywhere now. And when I say people, naked zombies.
7: Well, that's a horrifying, ear-grabbing little clip there from dude running to be mayor of Los Angeles. If you're listening across the country, it's well known in the L.A. area that Spencer Pratt is a big deal and making a lot of noise. And really leaning heavily on making a point we've been trying to make for a very long time, that this homeless problem, using our finger quotes, is a drug addict problem.
5: Yeah, the distinguishing characteristic of these people's lives is not that they lack a fixed address. It's that they're hopeless, hardcore drug junkies. That's why they got no home.
7: Yeah. So this is Spencer Pratt. He was on another podcast recently talking about this stuff. Let's let him roll on.
8: What are your plans for the over 40,000 homeless in Los Angeles?
7: Yeah, I'm sorry, I wanted 75, well, Michael. I changed my mind. Perhaps you didn't hear that. 75, we're rolling on with that.
6: These aren't people that just like missed a paycheck and we need to get them help and right. Get back. This is a drug problem that needs mandatory treatment, not handing people needles and pipes and saying, oh, here's $1 million bed. If you're a fentanyl zombie hanging upside down, you don't care about $1 million empty bed. As mayor, I'll enforce the laws because you cannot be a crazed drug addict zombie just running amok naked on the street.
7: Yeah. What? It's amazing that more people haven't been able to say this out loud and get any attention in the cities that are beleaguered by this problem.
5: They're part of the machine that's making billions of dollars, quite literally billions and billions of dollars being siphoned off the taxpayers and into the pockets of people who are involved in what we and others have called the homeless industrial complex.
7: It really is. That's exactly what it is. It's a big, giant money spigot. And if you stand up in front of a crowd and make it seem like it's the unhoused screwed by the free market, it's just too expensive to live here. And that's why we need to give them more help. That's
5: why I want you. We're all one paycheck away from having a similar fate.
7: And that's why I want you to back this or that program that will be another however many billions of dollars that will get spread out to a whole bunch of different people because somebody gets that money.
5: I've got a great example of that when we're done with our Spencer Pratt audio.
7: And the homeless situation just magically continues to get worse. Anyway, here's more Spencer Pratt.
6: Every morning in front of Palisades Elementary that then burned down, and across the street at my son's preschool at Methodist, there was a lady cleaning her private parts in front of kids at 7:45 in the morning. You call LAPD, they pull up and they go, you don't know her, because they can't enforce law. She'd go around the corner and she'd go number two in front of Joe's Barbershop. You're cleaning your private parts in front of kids and you're a normal citizen. You are going to jail. You're right. Going to be on the Citizens app as a sex offender. Right. But the consequences for zombie people, they don't have them. It's not fair for all the normal tax-paying people in Los Angeles that we have to abide by laws. And then there's a whole class is like, it's like anarchy. It's like, it's psycho.
5: It's such a good point. You're washing your genitals in front of a school. You'd be a registered sex offender after you were quickly convicted of the crime. But, well, she's a junkie, homeless person, so there's nothing we can do.
7: And it's so gross.
5: It is so gross and so clearly, I was going to use the term corrosive, but it's not. It's more like a grenade than a corrosion of a society. You can't have the lawful class who will suffer the consequences for breaking the law, and then the can do anything they want class.
7: So I don't know about this. I don't know how much I want to get into it. But the first clip we played where Spencer Pratt was talking about the drug addict stapling dog's eyes shut. What is that about?
5: Well, part of that's just being completely psychotic in their stray dogs or whatever. The other part is they're testing their drugs on dogs to see if they die. And so you got all sorts of dogs dying of drug overdoses.
7: That doesn't surprise me.
5: Yeah, horrifying. You know, I remember a Family Guy had a really funny bit that I won't bother describing, but they need to change it slightly and have guys and girls, too, obviously, participating in all sorts of lawlessness and saying to the cop, it's okay, I'm homeless, so I get to do this. And the cop saying, oh, sorry to have bothered you. Just do that over and over again to make the point.
7: Well, I remember in the town that I live in, this is quite a few years ago before this had turned into, well, it was an issue for regular people, but before it turned into a splashy public issue, the street person thing. So we called the cops on some scary zombie people, I like that term, that were harassing some of the Boy Scouts around the church where they had their meetings. And the cops got there and said, there's not much we can do because they all have the name of a lawyer that they hit us with and say, hey, we know our rights and blah, blah, blah, blah. Because there's all these advocate lawyers that get in their ear and tell them you have a right to be here and they're not allowed to kick you out. This is before that ruling, the Supreme Court ruling. So yeah, maybe that's part of it. Yeah. But there's plenty of other rulings out there that allow them to live their lifestyle.
5: Well, and those lawyers are either Marxists, idiots, or greed heads who are making money from NGOs probably doing this. It's an insane position. But yeah, if you've got an activist lawyer, they can, you know, in a misdemeanor charge, probably. Yeah, they can screw up the work so much the cops and prosecutors think, why bother?
7: You got an example of money being wasted, you said?
5: Indeed, yeah. Listen to this, would you please? Oh, sorry, it's updating. There it is. So this is from Los Angeles. So this NGO, non-governmental organization named Weingart, got a $30 million grant for homeless housing. And a senior citizen's home was cleared of elderly residents. The property, by the way, had been listed on the market for $11.2 million, but it was sold to Weingart for $27 million.
7: That's nice. So you get nearly three times as much as it was their asking price. That's a good realtor.
5: Exactly. City pays the NGO extremely high rates, $400,000 per bed per year for homeless housing on this property. The building sits empty. The NGO has no obligation to put a homeless person in a bed, so they can bill for every room at $400,000 per year with no one in them. And it doesn't stop there. Taxpayers also cover the purchase, operations, upkeep, and problems, even if the facility sits empty. The Weingart NGO operates around 10 similar housing facilities. And this commentator says, we need a prison sentence for every Democrat involved in these deals and every NGO executive. Spencer Pratt says he'll hand them over to the IRS and DOJ for investigation and prosecution. And they say, I saved him some time, looked up who handed the money out. And it's the mayor, Karen Bass, former mayor Eric Garcetti. A key member on the Housing and Homelessness Committee is Nithya Raman, who has been involved in oversight and funding decisions and is also running for mayor, and the LA County Board of Supervisors. They wrote those checks.
7: That is so depressing.
5: Oh, yeah.
7: That's highly, highly depressing.
5: You've got to learn to look at society through the eyes of government officials who see everything that's notable as an excuse to take more taxpayer dollars and give them to their cronies. Everything. If there are three car wrecks in a row at an intersection, you think, holy crap, we need another sign, or I don't know, to give out some tickets or have a cop there. A politician thinks, okay, how do we use this?
7: First, I'll commission a study and we'll claim that it'll cost $250,000 or $5 million or whatever to
5: make sure my brother-in-law gets that contract.
7: Right. And, you know, I think it starts there.
5: Oh, yeah. That sort of thing.
7: Here's a little more of Spencer Pratt. This will make a good point for you. He's doing an interview with ABC7 in Los Angeles.
8: So you're going to move these 40,000 people somewhere and you're going to have this facility up in, you said how long?
2: Here's what you got to realize.
8: 90 days?
2: Let me explain something. These 40,000 people, 60% of them, City Watch just announced this week, are not from Los Angeles. They're not from California. These people have been bussed in by scam rehabs, scam NGOs, scam homeless nonprofits. Yeah. These people, when I unplug them and say, we're not taking our tax money anymore, they're all going to Seattle where the mayor will welcome them. These are products to a lot of people. So the people that want to keep doing drugs and live on the sidewalk, there, a lot of these people are going to leave. The other ones, there's a lot of criminals. There's people that are getting naked in front of kids. They're going to jail. The people that are torturing animals, they're going to jail. So not everyone goes in the same box. So we have the money, we have the resources, and we have the facility.
7: And he's been making the argument at every turn. Where are they going to go? They're probably going to go to Seattle because they give out so much stuff. I've got that situation around where I live. And you might know correspondent Jesse, who contacts the show now and then. He was homeless for a long time, and he works with cops and various organizations in like being a go-between between the homeless and the city, because he can talk to the homeless crowd, because he was one. He was a drug addict homeless person. He knows how to work. But he was talking about how, you know, this city has so many programs and so much stuff. It's a magnet, of course, for that crowd, whereas that city 10 miles over doesn't have near as many because they don't have near as much stuff. When you when you have these programs, you get people coming from all over the place to do their drug addict lifestyle where you live, because it makes it more comfortable to hang out and be a drug addict.
5: Yeah, I remember it was probably a decade ago, I'm guessing, that I got into a bitter argument with some folks in running these programs and running the government in San Francisco. They angrily denied that these programs were attracting people to, you know, enjoy the warm milk of the government teat. And they swore it wasn't true. And every damn study, now makes it utterly clear that, yeah, people go wherever the benefits are, where the living is easiest, where there's no law enforcement, where they give you tents, blah, blah, blah. That's why Seattle is teeming with people like that. Likewise, Portland and some other West Coast cities. And it, what does it tell you, friends? If it was self-evident that places like Jack is describing are magnets for people to come to them, but the city officials are angrily denying that's true. When it's self-evident, you just ask these people, they'll tell you. What does that tell you? It's not an innocent mistake. But if it is an innocent mistake, it's the sort of mistake people make when they are so completely devoted to their wackadoodle ideology, they can't see any evidence that contradicts what they think.
7: There's a lot of people like that. I know personally people like that they think, I want to live in the town that helps these people and not screws them, like some of these other towns who won't help the, you know, the less fortunate. So they think it's, you know, helping as opposed to hurting.
9: Hell, and then again, someone die of the giant state.
5: That's right, Dr. Krauthammer. Helping somebody die of a drug overdose, whether today, next week, or next year, is not compassion. Well,
7: once again, you're the compassionate one. Worry about them. I'm worried about the law-abiding taxpayer. How about that? How about the guy who wants to go to the park with his kids? How about them?
5: Right. And the well-meaning people you're describing, they only care about their own egos. That's what all this is about, is showing how enlightened they are and how kind and compassionate to others. It's a giant ego, J.O. Oh, makes me insane.
7: If it comes down to it, I don't want you to die on the street. But if you're going to die on the street anyway, which you probably are, do it in a different town. That's where I am.
5: Yeah, I want to live in a pleasant place, says every human being who's ever lived on Earth.
7: Anyway, oh, there it is up. Fox is big on the Spencer Pratt rap about the homeless people and calling them zombies and everything. Like, God, until we start talking about it as a drug problem and not a housing problem, there is no fixing it. Of course, as you've made the point many, many times, they don't want to fix it. It's a big money spigot.
9: Yeah.
5: Getting back to the primary marker or, you know, notable fact about their lives is not their lack of an address. It's their drug addiction. I have a good friend who is bravely trying to get past his latest round of cancer treatments. And it's like me describing him as a tired person. Yeah, he's very tired. And we've got to address his tiredness somehow. No, he's got cancer is the problem. The cancer is causing his fatigue. He doesn't have chronic fatigue syndrome. He has cancer. These people don't have no fixed address. They're junkies. But again, it's not ignorance. Well, it is on the part of the voters who allow this stuff to happen. That's ignorance and egotism. But the activist class and the politicians, they know precisely what they're doing. It's a scam. Wake up!
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7: This New York Times headline caught my attention over the weekend. Is the secret to men's longevity a great butt? Famous and powerful men have discovered that the key to a long, healthy life may be rock-solid glutes. I like this first paragraph because it left me mystified. Daniel Rice is a personal trainer in Los Angeles, a job that gives him a front-row seat to the physique coveted by today's American man. Rice recalls the washboard abs craze of the 90s, the athletic build of the early 2000s, and the 2010s quest for tiny waists and huge biceps. I was completely unaware of these trends, and I'm not sure how they're that much different from each other or anything. Okay, if you say so.
5: You missed the obsession with six-pack abs?
7: What, did that go away? Do you have sense that it went away and changed into tiny waists and huge biceps? I don't. I think it's just all made up. But anyway, now all guys want thick thighs and bigger butts. It's become a glute-dominant culture. I will say this, as a guy who goes to the gym nearly every day, in the best shape of my life physically, mentally not so much, but physically, it's amazing to me. And I've been wondering this for quite a while. All the guys that are doing squats and stuff like that. I think, really, it's interesting that you're all so focused on that part of your body.
5: Well, I remember a few years ago, the joke was quit skipping leg day.
7: Right.
5: You maybe see all these guys with giant upper bodies and the tiny waists mentioned, blah, blah, blah.
7: Maybe that is. But this article that came out over the weekend is how important the biggest muscle you've got in your body, which is your gluteus maximus, is to health all the way around. And balance and not making other muscles overwork to compensate for your weak glutes and everything like that. So many even knee, back, and all kinds of different problems come from you letting your butt muscle, amnesia of the butt muscles, get weaker. And then all these other muscles have to overcompensate. And it has a lot to do with balance, which as we all know, when you get actually like old, balance becomes a big problem.
5: I have suffered from this very thing. I can attest to the truth of this.
7: Strong glutes help manage and even reduce lower back pain and all kinds of other different things. I saw this quote from I tell my clients, as long as you can climb flights of stairs, you can have sex. Well, that's an interesting thing to know.
5: Especially if she's upstairs.
7: So if I can't get up there.
5: Hang on. I'm coming. Hang on.
7: Don't go to sleep. I'm almost there. Five more steps.
5: I just got to rest. I got to rest for a minute.
7: Called gluteal amnesia, it's a condition that occurs when the glutes forget their primary function because they aren't getting used after too much activity and go numb or even feel sore. Gluteal amnesia. And so it's talking about how you need to walk and do all the things that you did most of your life. But then at some point, maybe you just started sitting all the time. You sit in your car, you get to work, you sit, then you walk out to your car, sit in it, drive home, and then sit some more. Then you get gluteal amnesia.
5: You don't want it.
7: No, you don't want it. And the overall point being, oh, and it's interesting, the metabolism. Increasing glute strength improves how the body handles glucose, how it uses energy, how it maintains muscle over time for your whole body. It's really interesting. Wow. So they're making this argument that it's really a key predictor of your overall health and longevity if you got a what they call a hockey butt.
5: I'm going to chat GPT a hockey butt. That's interesting. Is that the way hockey pants fit?
7: I don't know.
5: I got to chat GPT the five best glute exercises and get to work. This commercial break.
7: All the dudes are doing them at the gym. I'll tell you that. The squat rack is always being used.
0: Jack Armstrong and Joe Getty.
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5: Wow, what an eventful week. 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
5: So I just heard something that makes me hate the modern world even more than I realized I did. And we have several stories on that. Well, kind of sort of a topic, but it's found out it's a friend of a friend. Got a 6-year-old son, 6 years old, plays baseball. That's way too young to play baseball. It's too hard a game. Play catch with your kid until they're at least 8 or probably 9. Have them hit in the driveway over and over again. Reps, not standing on a field in a cute little uniform, bored to tears so he can pose for pictures that the women like.
7: And you're saying this as a baseball player and coach, not just...
5: Yes, you know. And the son of a professional and college baseball player and blah, blah, blah. Yes, yeah. The game is too hard. You're wasting the kid's time. Anyway, I'm in the minority, which does not bother me in the least. So this kid's 6 years old. He's a good little ball player. They have an all-star team right there. What the F does that even mean at age 6?
7: Oh, my God.
5: And they agreed, yeah, okay, if you want to be on this whatever the F thing this is, yeah, okay. 2-hour practices 4 days a week.
7: Oh, my God, as a 6-year-old.
5: Oh, I give up.
7: That's crazy.
5: I give up.
7: That's
5: what do you want him to have Tommy John surgery as an 11-year-old?
7: Or just,
5: what are you people thinking?
7: Or just time. I mean, you only get so many summers as a kid.
5: Oh, my God.
7: Oh, that's horrible.
5: I know it's horror. It's child abuse. Moving along. How did climate science get so screwed up?
7: I maybe read the same article as you last night, and I was laying there in bed, and I thought, how has it not become just a common thing to refer to it as the climate hoax? The great climate fraud that we all lived through. Isn't there enough out now to call it that?
5: Bull. Oh, yeah. Oh, yeah, completely.
7: Al Gore says, what did Al Gore say?
13: Bullshit.
5: Oh, it's Pete Crow Armstrong-like. Anyway, it's this analysis was written by a fellow with the musical name of Cuico Toro, but it's super, super
7: interesting. Ladies and gentlemen, Cuico Toro. And dances
5: right,
7: around.
5: World music and all with two drummers and whatever. Yeah. Anyway, so what he's writing about, he mentions that UN scientists finally announced last month what climate researchers have known for years, that the most extreme climate change pathway that they've been threatening us with, the whole Greta Thunberg horror cult thing, is utterly implausible. And it really shouldn't be part of the debate at all.
14: How dare you?
5: It was based on something known as RCP 8.5 to folks who are really into this, the Representative Concentration Pathway 8.5, which was a particular study by like serious climate scientists for this reason. He explains that if you are designing a highway bridge, and you need to figure out where your structure's weak points are, what it would take to cause it to break. You don't have computer studies on what would happen if, I don't know, there were a few more trucks than usual because there's too much statistical noise. You wouldn't find the weak points that you're looking for. What you'd do is whip up a computer simulation, ask what would happen if 250 fully loaded M1 Abrams battle tanks drove onto the bridge at the same time. I mean, unbelievable stresses that your bridge would never face, but that'll show you where the weaker points are and what you might bolster up to deal with normal stuff. So you like super catastrophize a computer model to get it to show you what might happen if. Well, legit climate scientists were doing this same thing I think it was 15 years ago or so.
7: You've stolen her childhood, Joe.
14: You have stolen my dreams and my childhood with your empty words.
5: That's what I do. If you knew me, you'd know that's kind of my act.
14: This is all wrong.
5: Dream stealing and childhood crushing. That's what I'm known for, baby. Anyway, so what these climate scientists did was, all right. What would happen if, like, the most extreme crazy scenario were to unfold? And the 8.5 has to do with 8.5 watts per square meter of added solar energy. So it was like an extreme scenario. What would that cause? What would the stress points be? Blah, blah, blah. In the same way that the bridge engineer does this. Well, the problem is all of the activists and greed heads took hold of this study and used it as a premise for not the 250 fully loaded Abrams tank scenario, extreme crazy scenario. They took it as a prediction. And ran with it like crazy. And it dominated that, what's its 8.5 thing, dominated all the discussion for years and years and years. And the original scientists are like, wait, no, this isn't going to happen. It couldn't happen. We're just trying to do math over here. But nobody wanted to hear it.
7: How many, does anybody have a total on how many trillions? It's got to be trillions.
5: Could be, sure.
7: Of dollars that were spent by the world to try to combat this fanciful prediction.
5: So, right. And I told
7: including you, countries like Britain completely destroying their economy, which they may never recover from.
5: Oh, yeah. Just a suicide based on bad data. And, you know, I was talking about name checking a few people and activists who'd embrace this stuff. That 8.5 thingy has been the default setting for 30,000 climate science papers since 2018 alone. It was from this kind of research, Mr. Toro writes, that we get lurid papers like Future of the Human Climate Niche, where respectable Dutch climate scientists claim that one in three human beings live in regions that will be unlivable in the next 50 years. It was this kind of research that gave rise to countless breathless headlines about how outdoor labor was about to become impossible across much of the tropical world. Alarmist documentaries claiming the ocean was about to end up without any fish, or we'll all drown in it, or whatever. And he name checks a bunch more bestsellers and documentaries and stuff like that.
7: Just that's crazy. Since 2018, because Al Gore's Inconvenient Truth, the movie, came out in 2006.
5: Yeah.
7: 20 years ago.
5: Right. And so these people said, wow, climate change, let's look at the most extreme scenario possible. Well, I think we've explained it to you. So this is another great observation of the modern world. I'm going to skip over so many South Korean soldiers get plastic surgery on leave.
7: What?
5: That they have to permit them not to, like, do their jobs for an extended period after they come back.
7: What are they mostly getting done?
5: Nose jobs and just facelifts and ear tucks and just, I want to be sexier plastic surgery. These are,
7: wow.
5: South Korea is so weird.
7: Even though they aren't dating, marrying, or having kids.
5: Right. It's all Instagram, you know, motivated. You got to look sharp on, you got to look gorgeous online. I saw an ad for Instagram the other day. I was trying to get people, I don't know, sign up or be on more and stuff like that. And it was clear. Every single bit of it was, I am an attractive to okay attractive woman or girl, and I want everybody to see how attractive I am. That, like, is the entire engine behind it. And dip-ass guys who ought to have, get a job, find a woman, get off Instagram, idiots. All right, so here's the story I wanted to bring you. This is a person by the name of John Shoshet, or something like that.
7: Ask for him by name
5: on the air. Yeah. So he was on a neighborhood board in New York City, and he came across this this project to replace a bunch of water fountains in Riverside Park. If you know New York, you know it. If you don't, you don't. But it was going to cost $375,000 to replace one broken and one outdated water fountain. And he's like, well, wait a minute. How is it costing the price of a 4-bedroom house in suburban Kansas City to replace a couple of water fountains? And he says, I've spent enough time in and around the public sector to understand how he got there. He worked, blah, blah, blah. So he dug into it. And each rule governing the Riverside Park drinking fountain project had its own logic. The backflow prevention systems protect the public water supply and are mandated by the Department of Environmental Protection. The dual bowl of fountains, one bowl up high, one lower, satisfy ADA requirements. Under current park directives, water lines as old as the existing 90-year-old ones have to be replaced when any new work is done. Because parks chose to rebuild the fountain at its existing location, and there are no records showing where the old water line ran, a new trench has to be cut. A tree root survey is required because digging that trench risks damaging root systems that took decades to grow. The competitive bidding and procurement procedures were put in place to prevent corruption. The park's project manager presenting the slides was professional and thorough. Each box was checked, and the outcome was $250,000 for two drinking fountains.
7: Wow.
5: But it's actually worse than that. The community, through the city's participatory budgeting process, had allocated the $375,000 for five modern hydration stations with bottle-filling capability spread throughout the park. Now, that's still a lot of money. But you got five complete water fountain, bottle filler, handicap, what's it, $375 here in New York. All right. But the plan that emerged from the Parks Department had been whittled down to replacing two existing fountains with code-compliant versions of what had been there for decades. No new locations, no bottle fillers, five hydration stations became two ordinary fountains, and the replacement fountains won't even be installed until 2027, blah, blah, blah. And he makes the point that what went wrong with this is what went wrong with virtually everything else. This is why we can't build anything.
7: Yeah, and an advantage China actually has over us.
5: Yeah. Yeah, so true.
7: Not getting bogged down in crap like that to accomplish anything that everybody wants.
5: And he says the villain isn't a person, a party, or a conspiracy. It's a system built over decades by people making a series of individually rational decisions that add up to something no one designed and no one would build on purpose. I'm going to call that system the machine. Yeah. And he goes on for paragraphs about it.
7: Understudied and underappreciated bureaucracy.
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8: Hey, you're about to get paid. You better open your mouth.
9: Ask him to open his mouth and he starts chewing and he's
10: still trying to swallow.
7: Oh, I wish I'd seen a video of that. So that's a guy arrested after swallowing $770,000 worth of diamonds. So it sounds like they nab him. He puts them in his mouth. The cops are yelling at him to open his mouth. You're going to get tased. Open your mouth. You're going to get tased. And then apparently he swallowed them. Is that what happened, Michael? Yeah. Have you seen the video?
11: I haven't seen the video.
5: Yes, indeed. I've got this story from thesmokinggun.com, charmingly entitled The Man Who Pooped Tiffany Diamonds. So they're about to try him.
7: So is that how they get him out of you? They just wait? They just lock you in a cell and wait? They just feed you Papa John's pizza and wait?
5: Methods differ by region to region. But so he was yanked out of his vehicle. He threw the diamonds in his mouth, swallowed them, and subsequently asked cops, am I going to be charged with what's in my stomach? Later he mused, I probably should have thrown them out the window. Yeah, probably so. Prison scan revealed that Gilder's stomach contained foreign objects. About 2 weeks after police guard at a Florida hospital, he passed the stolen Tiffany merchandise. 2 weeks?
7: Is that how long it takes for something to pass through you?
5: Oddly. As if this isn't odd enough. Oddly, his excrement also contained 2 other earrings, which were not part of the Tiffany haul. And what? Nobody's quite sure how
7: Wait a second.
5: Right.
7: Well, is he saying, look, I stole those diamonds and swallowed them. I have no idea where those earrings came from. This is weird.
5: You planted those. Wow.
7: They aren't those big hoops, are they? That'd be uncomfortable.
5: Recalling that he's been offered a negotiated plea deal, blah, blah, blah.
7: Well, we're all wondering how big a bulk of diamonds are we talking about? Because if you had really high quality diamonds, you wouldn't need very many to be $770,000, probably.
5: I see three. Here's
7: I want to defecate.
5: A doctor holding his blue gloved hand out showing 3 large diamonds. I mean, they are, if it's 770
7: grand. Make the noise
5: worth,
7: that you would make if you had to pass those to give us an idea of how big they are.
11: Now, don't do that.
5: You know, I would dearly like to, but my better judgment says not.
7: Is it
5: to.
7: Or a, oh my God!
5: Help me! I don't know, but I'm not good at diamonds. I'm not very blingy, but I would guess these are multiple carats, like 3-carat earrings. I mean, big old earring. They're like NBA star earrings.
7: Mm.
5: And
7: that's a good plan he came up with, though.
5: Well, he was under pressure. He didn't expect to be pulled over.
7: Swallow them in front of the cops, and then you know what they'll do? They'll let me go. I'll be able to poop them out. Then I will turn them into cash very easily, of course, and I'll live a life of Riley.
5: Well, right. And then was he taunting the cops when he said, am I going to be charged with what's in my stomach? Yeah, dude.
7: Open your mouth or we're going to tase you. They should have just tased him.
5: Good news. I was shopping for like a $450-500 million yacht. Mm. And at one point I thought, you know, I could just buy a $300 million lot. And Judy said, Joe, you'll regret it. Buy quality. Good news. Jeff Bezos is selling his $500 million mega yacht, Kourou.
7: How long did he have it? A year?
5: No, he bought it, I can't remember when they said, a few years ago. The support ship that goes along with it? What's a support ship? The support ship is $75 million.
7: Wow.
5: Yeah, no kidding. It costs $30 million per year to operate the two ships together, which is something else.
7: Why is he selling it?
5: I don't know.
7: His wife got tired of it. I think she makes all the decisions.
5: The boat was so big, it was denied a mooring in Monaco. It was just too big.
7: Oh, anyway, we're going on the yacht again. I'm so tired of it. It's so 2022.
5: Anyway, so this article includes a shot of Bezos with his new wife, Lauren Sanchez, with her fake bubs, which is fine. But
7: why'd you mention them then?
5: Because it's the premise of what I'm talking about. Wait a minute. And her obviously carved up face and her lips so large a toddler could sleep on them. She looks utterly, utterly unnatural.
7: She does.
5: I come to this story. It's a guest essay in the New York Times. Rich people didn't look like this before. Amy O'Dell, who's written a bunch of books, but she says it's so hard now to differentiate yourself from the poor people as a rich person, because you can get a Hermes bag or however you pronounce that, or whatever super designer bag, or a knockoff or a factory second or whatever.
7: Yeah.
5: You got all sorts of people are traveling to exotic locations. The new symbol of I'm so rich, I can do.

0: 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My face is all carved up and you know it. And I, that which shows that I have money.
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8: Violating the blockade. I'm Deborah Valentine, Fox News. The situation in the Middle East remains tense as U.S. forces stopped a ship heading towards an Iranian port in violation of the U.S. blockade. Fox's Jeff Paul is in Dubai with more.
9: Despite President Trump saying that he was going to lift the U.S. blockade over the Strait of Hormuz, CENTCOM putting out a statement making it very clear that is clearly not the case. U.S. military officials putting out a statement saying after issuing 20 warnings to a Gambia-flagged vessel trying to sail towards an Iranian port, a U.S. aircraft fired on the ship with a Hellfire missile hitting the ship's engine room and disabling that vessel. All of this, of course, happening as we wait for any developments coming from the White House regarding a potential deal between the U.S. and Iran. It sounded like we were going to get one yesterday, at least from the president, but after a closed-door security briefing, there haven't been any updates.
8: Several Americans were injured in an Iranian strike on a Kuwaiti airbase. Kuwait's Ministry of Foreign Affairs posted on X that his country condemns and denounces the recent attack. President Trump has not yet announced a final decision on Tehran's latest peace proposal. NEI's protesters continued Saturday night outside Delaney Hall in Newark, New Jersey. Police fired tear gas. Protesters who want Delaney Hall shut down also set a big fire. New Jersey's Governor Mikey Sherrill ordered a protected protest zone to try and quell violence.
10: We had put them off for at least one night, but we did not have a lot of time, and we knew that they were ready to engage in a way and clear out protesters.
8: Governor Sherrill ordered state police to take over security. Six arrests reported Friday, five of whom were outside agitators. Demonstrations began over alleged conditions inside. 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
10: And it was part of the one big beautiful bill, which I wasn't a fan of for a number of reasons. And not because, like Thomas Massey, I was using it as a substitute for the Jews, okay? 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I read this damn thing. I went through it line by line.
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11: With his staff and support to figure out the next steps here. He calls it time for a final determination on whether or not we will see an extension, a 60-day extension to the ceasefire and the war with Iran. And in that time, here's what he wants to see. This is what he has put out on his Truth Social. Iran must agree that they will never have a nuclear weapon or bomb. The Hormuz Strait must be immediately opened. No tolls for unrestricted shipping traffic in both directions. All water mines, bombs, if any, will be terminated. And then he goes on to say, ships caught in the strait due to our amazing and unprecedented naval blockade, which will now be lifted, may start the process of heading home. We are awaiting word from the president.
10: So we're just waiting to see what POTUS does with this, because it's going to happen at any time, and we're going to have to take it when he comes out. And just to let you know, when that happens, you know, we'll update you about it and let you know what's going on. But the reality is that he's in the cabinet room, or he's in the with this cabinet right now. And this is all supposed to be all of the latest with it's not a negotiation to end the conflict. It's a negotiation for ceasefire. So we're not even at the point where we can have, you know, a complete stoppage of hostilities. So just, you know, that's all this is. It's just a a way to get to the ceasefire and then from there go towards maybe stopping hostilities. But then Iran has also said that they don't want any kind of stewardship of the strait, that they want to maintain control of the strait. And that's just not something that POTUS is willing to compromise on. So that's expected. I mean, Cana is expected to happen literally like any minute. Yeah. So it might be kind of jarring for you guys if you're listening, because we may have to be like, oh, wait, we got to go, because we're going to have to take, because it's all going to be that. And I want to make sure that, you know, because we have to talk about it. So we have to play it. We have to take it live when it happens so that we also can know what's happening and can share that with you. So welcome to the radio program. Dana Lash with you. We're at the top of this first hour here, and that's the latest. So we talked a little bit about it yesterday. What to expect from it, what not to expect, we'll see. But the point is that it's supposed to be just the negotiation with also all of our Gulf allies, you know, the Saudis, etc. They've all have been a part of this, UAE, etc. So we'll see what comes from this, but it's expected to happen. I mean, he's been in this meeting all morning. He was in the Situation Room with his cabinet. He's been there literally all morning. And now, Kane, what did you dropped in Slack? You don't think he's going to come out until after the market closes, really?
12: Yeah, I mean, we've seen it already before over the past couple of months, where he's like, especially with this Iran situation and the way oil. Remember with that weekend when he actually postponed it. And then oil dropped because of the futures. Everyone thought that, well, that was the thing. So he came out after the market closed, and then the oil futures dropped after the market closed. So most of the volatility in the market was avoided because he did that. So I'm guessing that maybe
10: that's
12: something
10: gonna be his play
12: that he'll do this time. And again, this is just speculation on my part.
10: Now that you said that, he's not going to do it. Now that you said that, he's going to be like, no, you know, Kane said this. So, I think I'm going to have to do the other thing.
12: I'd rather get the information before the market closes, actually.
10: Well, yeah, I mean, I think a lot of people would also. I think a lot of people would also. So that's a possibility. But they're all meeting in there. The cabinet they've assembled. And we went back and forth on the PSYOP of it all, because there were conditions that were kind of sort of released bit by bit, like a drip drip. It's like what Iran did to the United States the first time they were negotiating the ceasefire, and they were trying to act as though, oh, the United States agreed that Lebanon is completely a part of it, when they weren't. Lebanon wasn't privy to it at all. Lebanon even actually came out and corrected the record, which was pretty embarrassing for the Iranians. They were like, we're not doing this. This is not at all what is happening. Lebanon is not part of this at all. Stop it. And that was because Pakistan got its busybody in there, and they were mucking it all up for everybody. And they were doing that because it was all to protect Hezbollah. So they said yesterday that they had a significant percentage hammered out, but it was just some of these other finer details. Meanwhile, we're all waiting to see what happens. Everybody's waiting to see what happens with gas prices, with the market, with everything. And so it's all a wait and see, right? We're all just kind of waiting to see. So like I said, if POTUS does come out, and because I think he's going to hold it probably in the Situation Room, I would think, then we're going to take that. We'll take that live as it happens, because it's going to be important. So we'll see that. Now, he tweeted out. Hold up. Let me pull this up here. He had posted this out. He had said, and remember, also, it all comes down to the dust. That nuclear dust, which this is the first time, I think, in the whole discussion that I've ever heard of that referenced. Am I wrong on that? Have they ever talked about nuclear dust before? Or am I just,
12: before
10: did I
12: Iran
10: not pay
12: thing?
10: Attention previously?
12: No, I think there's nuclear dust because of what we did on the original strike on Iran last year.
10: No, yes. And we were trying to get, we're just trying to get everything that we can get. We're trying to take control of it.
12: Yes.
10: So that's, we'll see. But they said, he tweeted out, let me pull this up, because this was, bear with me, because this does not want to open. All right, here we are. He had tweeted out, quote, Iran must agree that they will never have a nuclear weapon or bomb. The Hormuz Strait must be immediately open. No tolls for unrestricted shipping traffic in both directions. All water mines, parenthetical bombs, if any, will be terminated. We have removed through detonation numerous such mines with our great underwater minesweepers. Iran will complete the immediate removal and or detonation of any mines that are left, which will not be many. Ships caught in the strait due to our amazing and unprecedented naval blockade. Oops. He says he said the ships that are caught in the strait, that's all that's going to be lifted. They can start the process of heading home. Say hello to your wives, husbands, parents, and families from me, your favorite president. He tweeted. He actually had that in there. So he said, the enriched material, sometimes referred to as nuclear dust, which is buried deep underground with virtually collapsed mountains caused by our powerful B-2 bomber attack 11 months ago, sitting on top of it, will be unearthed by the United States. He says, which it is agreed is the only country, along with China, that has the mechanical capability of doing so in close coordination and conjunction with the Islamic Republic of Iran, plus the Atomic Energy Agency, and destroyed, etc. He said no money will be exchanged until further notice. He said other items of far less importance have been agreed to. He goes, I will be meeting now in the Situation Room to make a final determination. So that's it's what they have buried under what our bombers took out. So that's the nuclear dust, the enriched material, which is buried under those, because the B-2, when it drop bombs, possession of that. We want possession of that. So that, I mean, anytime, if he does wait for the markets to close and it's like at the end of the show, I actually am going to be mad, I think.
13: Why?
10: Well, because that means then we're going to have to watch all what everything happens tonight and tomorrow. You know, like, do it now. I'm tired of waiting. Is anybody else tired of waiting? When I get aggravated enough, I'll pop you. I just don't want to sit here and negotiate it. Right?
12: Well,
10: tired of it.
12: I understand it takes a little bit longer to pull this regime out by the roots. Look, when he negotiates and then they're, hey, look, we got a deal, and then they come around and later and say, no, we didn't agree to that. It's constant back and forth like that with these guys. So my guess is he is just getting the finer details and confirmations on all of these points in the agreement and making sure that they're not going to just go back on their word like they've done every single time in this conflict.
10: I just don't know why we are pretending that they aren't going to go back on their word. Like, this is the 11th time.
12: It is the third regime and half of it's gone.
10: The 11th time.
12: There's a... So you're saying there's a chance?
10: I think we just need to send a bunch of Southern women with flip-flops over there and today, make them all go cut their own switches.
12: It would end today.
10: Jiminy Christmas. If you send a bunch of Nanas and Gigi's over there and Mimi's, holy crow. That'll get done. They'll pull them out. They'll pull them out by their ears is how they'll do that. So we're going to keep an eye on all of this as well. We got a number of other things to get into in addition to this. So I actually was really mad yesterday after the show because I see this thing that pops up. First off, I saw it in a meme, and it was a meme where you're looking at a picture of people sitting like a crowd shot. And it says, look at the corner of the picture. And you look at the corner of the picture and it says, don't read the caption. You read the caption. It says, don't look at the shirt. And you look at the shirt and it says aliens.gov. And I was like, what? And so immediately my first thought was, when you hear aliens.gov, what do you think of? Actual, like, aliens, right? E.T., man, like little green dudes and stuff. They're going to, you know, probe Uranus and all this. That's what I was talking about the planet, you godless heathen, or not. So you go to the website, and I mean, it's like, it has stars. It has like a Matrix X-Files font. They walk among us. For 60 years, the U.S. government has kept a closely guarded secret. Aliens have been walking among us, living in our neighborhoods and interacting with us in our daily lives. Now, I got to that part, and I was like, I knew it. I knew it. Don't call me naive. Stop it. The world is boring and full of horrors. I wanted some excitement in my life, okay? If I'm not going to get hit by a giant asteroid, God willing, it could still happen. then at least maybe send some aliens to cause some chaos. And it goes on. It says they've shopped in the same stores. They've attended the same classes as our children. They've lived seemingly normal human existences. So at this point, I'm like, all the people that I think are weird are probably aliens, right? Right?
14: Yeah.
10: It's the first thing I'm thinking of.
14: I'm along with you.
10: Yeah, I'm like, oh my gosh, who do I know who's potentially an alien? Oh my gosh, this broad is totally an alien. This guy's tall. Oh my gosh. It's like that Men in Black episode when they realize Elvis is an alien. And he didn't die. He just went home, right? And I'm thinking of all of this. Like, this is actually such a Men in Black way of telling everyone. It's sort of disarming, right? It disarms you so you're not freaking out about, you know, aliens who could come and melt your face off. I'm like, oh, yeah. And it goes, with one exception, they do not belong here. I'm like, yeah, they don't belong here. What? That's right, E.T. Unless, you know, you're coming bearing gifts. I mean, I would take that. It says millions arrived under the cover of darkness. I'm like, ooh, they got here at night? That explains all the lights in the sky, right? Crop circles, etc. Countless presidents and congressmen and senior officials knew what was happening. Yes, they did. Oh, my gosh. And it goes down, and you're reading, and it's President Trump was the first to call it the real danger that aliens pose. I'm like, oh, they pose danger. They pose danger. Oh, my gosh. Yes. And I'm so excited. Like, yes, Space Force, I'm going to enlist right now. And this is, the truth is no longer out here. It's right here, right now. And then you go down and it's illegal aliens. It's not exciting. I mean, granted, yes, they don't belong here. I like that. But, and you can go all to, like, they have an interactive map where you literally can go and see the criminal charges. This is so smart. I mean, they did what we were telling them to do, but not like this, though, because save this for the real aliens, because this is what's going to happen. They're going to come out with the real aliens, like, oh, my gosh, people, they're going to suck your brain out through your ear. You got to wrap your head in foil and run away. And they're going to have like and no one's going to believe them. No one's going to believe them because of COVID, because of the masking, because of the clot shot, because of the 6 feet of separation, and because of this website. No one is going to believe it. We're going to look at it and be like, whatever. And then all of our brains are going to get sucked out of our ears because we didn't listen, because we didn't believe, because there was no trust. Do you see how this happens, Kane?
14: Yeah.
10: We've committed suicide by crying wolf too many times.
12: I mean, it's clear as day.
10: Clear as day, right here. This is just them softening the blow for when they're like, okay, remember the illegal aliens? Okay, here's the real ones. They're going to eat your babies, for real. We have way more on the way. The website is interactive, very entertaining. You should definitely check it out when you have a moment. All right, as we move, the folks who won't make the program possible, it's the people over at Noble Gold, the noblest of all of the metals. Gold, silver, precious metals. Look, I was just telling you, we have no idea what's going to happen. We don't know. POTUS is going to walk out. Who knows? Maybe he could say, we're going to war. We're not going to. We don't know. That said, this is really when gold moves. But it's also the time when people are very hesitant. 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But gold doesn't wait for you. 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
9: Probably miss. It's time for Dana's Quick Five.
10: It's another alien headline. I'm so disappointed today. Whistleblower claims CIA used DNA data from Ancestry and 23andMe. This is why I don't do this. Yeah. Don't do it. They used, apparently, according to this whistleblower, data from Ancestry and 23andMe customers in search for aliens. The CIA, apparently, according to this guy who's a, I don't know, some dude, he's probably got a book out or pitching a podcast or something. He says that they were, it was a bug hunting initiative by who was basically a psychic spy within the CIA's remote viewing program, which investigated whether or not individuals could use extrasensory perception to conduct recon on distant objects or people. I don't even know. This is goofy. Here's the other thing. He said that the theory says that they look like tall Scandinavian people, so they live in small towns like the Rockies, and they pass. That's the stupidest thing I've ever heard of in my life. I'm never more disappointed. If you're going to be a kook, be a really believable kook, right? I'm the person that buys OxyClean because the guy sold it real well. Okay, you can sell me, but you got to be believable. Galveston, Texas, people became stuck on a vertical track. 8 people dangled at the very top of a roller coaster, and the fire department had to use a long ladder truck to get them. So they were basically like sideways. That's a terrifying, terrifying prospect. We have a lot more in store, including Tallarico. 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
1: Welcome back to the program. The chat's making memes. Someone sent in Talarico starring Elliot Page. And he's got the meat stick, the turkey leg. Welcome back to the program. Dana Lash with you. A couple things to get into. First, really quickly on that. So someone who, one of our viewers said, why wouldn't he just use parchment paper or butcher's paper? Wow. I mean, that man's living in 2040. I feel like that lady meme with the geometry flying in front of her face. It's why didn't they do that? That's actually super. Because it doesn't stick to the meat.
2: You just eat it with your damn hands. I mean, how about that?
1: Well, yeah, there's also that. But like, if you were going to use something, you would, you know, don't use the napkin. Like a fruit cake like this guy.
2: Parchment paper is. Is it like napkins? Can you get parchment paper like napkins?
1: I mean, I have tons of parchment paper. I got pre-cut sizes so I can grab it real quick. But I bake a lot, so.
2: Yeah, I just don't think it's state fairs and stuff. They're just handing out parchment paper.
1: You can get a big old roll of it and get it and, you know. It's easy. It's easy. Come on. It's probably cheaper than napkins, I'm thinking. Somebody's going to do the math on that. How do we hear? Okay. So welcome back. Welcome back to the program. So I got to say, there's a little bit of California in my town right now. So our town, even though it's not Frisco, Texas, Frisco King, the Taylor Sheridan thing, has been filming here. And one of my favorite things in the world is watching all of the community Facebook group pages freaking out because someone saw Sam Jackson sitting in a lawn chair. Waiting to film his scene for Frisco King. They changed a couple of the business signs off of the boulevard. Did you see the one? It was like beans and beer or something like that. I'm like, that's not real. And that's because it's part of the Frisco King thing. Anyway, they've been filming here off and on for like a month and a half. And almost everybody we know has been an extra in it. And but the people take the same photo of Sam Jackson sitting on the sidewalk in a lawn chair. Or here's Sam Jackson in a car leaving. Here's Sam Jackson in a car leaving. Here's Sam Jackson in a car leaving. Here's Sam Jackson in another lawn chair. I mean, it's the same thing over and over again. But now I feel like he needs to get told. Why do I feel like that? Because of audio soundbite 6. Please, sirs.
3: These are the times we need someone who understands government, who also understands the needs of the people. Someone who will go in the streets and gather the people together, not someone who will divide them. Karen Bass is that person. Karen Bass from Mayor.
1: Who has that stupid music in the background? I want to find them and slap the hair off their head. So hard that the root just opens up and the follicle falls out. So he's doing that. Get out of my town then if you're going to be doing that nonsense. Get out. We're not going to be part of this. Get out doing that nonsense. He comes to a town like our town. And I'm going to tell you, people really take in our area. Our town gets a lot of flack. Don't you agree, Kane?
4: Oh, yeah.
1: So there's in the area of North Texas that I live in. One of the reasons I moved here is I got tired of living by damn Democrats. And that's not a joke. I loved St. Louis City. I loved my hometown. Loved the city. I loved the architecture. We were big city boosters. Loved all of it. You know, my husband created businesses, employed people, like revitalized entire city blocks. They did a lot of rehabbing and things like that. You know, really, we loved the city. We loved the Cardinals. It's God's team. Hey, don't argue because you'll go to hell. We didn't like any of the leadership because it was generationally Democrat, and it got worse and worse and worse. We went from having like a moderate kind of Democrat who was still a Democrat to like a straight up commie. And then all the commies, then they all just threw off the costumes and they accepted, finally admitted who they were. And we were going to be leaving the city and moving out, you know, probably to the county or something before we moved to Texas. And when we first came here, because I've only ever lived in a rural area or in the city, I have never lived in a suburb. I did not live in a suburb until we moved here to Texas. And I was like, why do people give the suburbs so much nonsense? Because they're amazing. There's grocery stores everywhere. And they're not like the grocery stores that are in the city that only sell like wine and cheese for single cat ladies or like, you know, young working professionals. Like drive-through coffee places, multiples, and not just the Starbuckses. Amazing. Like there's all kinds of stuff. You know, you get corner snow cones. It's amazing. So I loved it. But our town gets a lot of flack because it's hyper-Republican, super-Republican. Everybody knows how everybody votes here. You put a damn Beto sign in your yard, and a neighbor like me is going to be giving you the side eye for at least 4 years after. That's the rule, I think, Kane. I still give our neighbor just total flack over that. Yeah. I absolutely do. In a nice way, but I absolutely do. But people really hate on it because it's a very Republican area and it's Republican policy. So there's a lot of growth. Everybody wants to open a business in this area, in this town. And the towns that are around it, they're also pretty Republican. So it's like a bubble. It's like the Shire. It's like a bubble of awesome policy. And we fight against the bad stuff. We took our school board back. We were running the Marxists out. But people give it, they give it so much crap. Because I think it's so successful because of the policies. And I bring this up because you got Sam Jackson in our town. Why are they filming in this town? Because this town is pretty damn crime free. Clean town. There's a lot of, you know, they were very purposeful and careful and methodical in terms of city planning. So we have like an old timey town square and all kinds of stuff. And it's, you know, it's a great place for families. And of course they would want to film here. Who wouldn't? You want to film in a place that looks like small town Americana, that's maybe 30 minutes outside of Dallas, and that embodies everything, all the nostalgia that you love, because you can't get that in a Democrat city. You can't go to LA and film something like this. You can't go to Dallas and film something like this. You got to come to a Republican city. And I'll be damned, he comes to this Republican town and starts running his mouth about Karen Bass. Now, he wasn't a jerk about it, so I don't begrudge anybody their opinion, no matter how horribly wrong it is. He wasn't a jerk about it, so I'm not going at him in a mean way. But I do think it is very interesting that he's currently here filming, and then he's talking about elevating a woman who ran that city further into the ground than anybody or anything could have in the time that she did. Unbelievable. And the disconnect to me is jarring. And you have people that will attack and they act like, oh, well, this area is so privileged. This area is an incredibly diverse area. Case in point, I didn't mean to go off on a tangent like this. But when NBC, when we were fighting over with our school board and we were up against well-funded Marxists that were wanting to get rid of the school resource officers. They wanted to hire a chief diversity officer. They were trying to make it to where if a kid was going to graduate in the school district, they had to take diversity classes to graduate. They had to, in order to be eligible for scholarships to apply, you had to have like a clean social record. So they would note triggering offenses. Like if you misgendered someone, they wanted to make that part of a kid's school record. I kid you not. We fought against that and won. But NBC came to our town to run a hit piece on us. The families that led the charge, a Vietnamese family and a Cuban family that were leading the charge on this. It was a Cuban family that filed suit against the school. NBC did not want to talk to the Cuban family because Cubans are persona non grata with Democrats. Democrats hate Cubans. I learned this watching this firsthand. Because I watched this father, the head of his household, because they had an NBC producer there asking if anybody in the community would like to speak. And he said, my family's the one that filed the suit. Why haven't you spoken to me? This was at a school board hearing outside. And the producer instead went and talked to a black woman who doesn't even live in the town, has no kids in the school district, and doesn't pay tax here. That is God's honest fact. That's what they did. And they made a woman who doesn't even have kids in the school district, who doesn't even live here, the face of it, so that they could go off on the town for being white privilege, even though it's incredibly diverse, ignoring literally the brown skin families that launched the lawsuit against the school and the other family. By the way, the Vietnamese family, the father served in the Navy, a veteran, and ignored them because it didn't fit their narrative. So that's what happens to successful towns. The media wants towns to look like Los Angeles. They need horrible mayors like Karen Bass. They need those cities to run. They would rather have cities run in the ground. They would rather have moms struggling to get their strollers over needles that were full of fentanyl. I don't know. Is that how you take it? I don't know. And instead of having like a nice, clean, safe area for their kids to grow up in. And then they ignore the other minorities who want that too. because Democrats think that black and brown people don't care about any of that stuff. Black and brown people want safety in their neighborhoods and security just as much as any American. That is one of the most un-American evil things I can imagine, is to think that, oh, well, we can't like that. And it was Lester Holt's show, by the way, Lester Holt at NBC. They actually sent a news truck to drive around the neighborhoods and try to catch people outside. True. That one of their producers barged in to my friend's home on camera. I have the video. But because it shows entry and exits of her house, out of courtesy, I never published it. But it shows these producers going to a private parent meeting where they were meeting privately to discuss what they were going to do with the school. And NBC literally ambushed them and tried to enforce their way into the house. And they were escorted out. Hands to sky. Hands up. All truth. That's what happened. So they were trying to target and penalize the city for being successful. Now, you compare the media's treatment of that to what they've been doing. They've been covering for all of the negligence in Los Angeles for I don't know how long. Because a city, and Kane, you can know, a city doesn't get like that immediately. Nope. That is generational neglect. And they have covered it, or not covered it. They've ignored it entirely. It's generational neglect. Oh, my gosh. And then Spencer Pratt decides he's had enough after his home burns down. And then they get mad at him because he eats out and busses his own table with his wife of a morning. Are you serious? These people don't care about what's best for a community. They like the drama because it makes their ratings go up and they can sell ads on it. If every town was like the town I lived in and was quiet and kind of boring when the sun goes down, there wouldn't be anything for the news to do. What are these networks going to do? They got to foment controversy somewhere. Man, I almost want to drive by the next shoot and be like, so about Karen Bass, huh? If I see Sam Jackson sitting out there in his lawn chair. And Kane's town that Kane lives in, it's like right next to mine. Excuse me, goodness. Very Republican. And they started going after that town because your town was the one where they had the first fight over books in the library. That was the first fight in the nation. And then it got all the Republican parents, again, very diverse crowd, but the media didn't want to talk about that. They tried to act like it was like a racist white thing, and literally ignore everybody who is not white in the community, which I think is really actual racism. But I think this is also why Spencer Pratt, to kind of pivot to this, why I think his campaign is so successful, because now he went from being, and I was trying to think of the timeline. When was the timeline of this? Maybe 4 weeks ago, he was considered kind of a long shot. And then now he's what? In second place, right on her heels. Can I play cut four real quick? This is cut four. Listen to this, because he is really not embraced the typical celebrity culture of politics in L.A. Listen.
4: They will deny it, won't they? Leo DiCaprio, Jamie Foxx?
5: You know, what I've learned is I actually don't want celebrities to come out and endorse me. I don't want anybody to endorse me except for the moms and the animal lovers in L.A. That's my entire vote.
4: Yeah.
1: That's awesome. He doesn't care about any of that. He's got little kids that he's thinking about. He's doing this because he doesn't want to have to leave his home. He wants his kids to live in a safe area. And shocker, shocker, a lot of other parents in LA feel the same way. Huh. They feel the same way. It's easy for somebody like Sam Jackson to go out there and talk about Karen Bass. He didn't have no little kids. He don't have to push no strollers around fentanyl needles. This man gets chauffeured everywhere. He doesn't have to walk through all the stuff that regular, average, everyday parents have to walk through. He doesn't have to worry about crime outside his kids' school. When you're an older person like that, no offense to older folks that are empty nesters, but when you don't have to worry about that, that may change your vote a bit. When you're chauffeured everywhere because you have a driver and a whole column of cars that follow you everywhere you go, you don't got to worry about any crime. You don't have to. So you can indulge and say things like that about Karen Bass. We have a lot more on the way as we roll into Days of These United States, our partners over at Native Path. This is collagen that actually works. I actually take this collagen. There are some others that have tried advertising with us, I'm going to be honest. And I try it, and I'm like, it would taste like chocolate. And I know how to mix things. I bake, for crying out loud. Some of it would just clump so fast. Like the moment it got near water, it would clump like bad unstirred cornstarch. And it just had a chalky taste. It was weird. Not native path. This is dissolves entirely in coffee or water. There's no clumping. And there is no taste. There's no chalk taste. 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
18: As you are aware, the current administration feels Harvard admits too many foreign students, and who knows, they may have a point. After all, what has any foreigner ever added to our American culture? With the possible exception of music, literature, art, cuisine, fashion, architecture, dance, scientific breakthroughs in the core of our moral codes and ethical beliefs.
1: Another person I respect for, Conan O'Brien. He previously tried to keep him, I think, tried to stay above it, but I don't know. It's stupid because it presupposes that Trump is talking about all immigrants, and he's only talking about illegal immigrants. And the fact that they lie to you and they omit the illegal part, they do that because they know that their argument is lost. They just still don't like it anyway. So they have to manufacture a completely different position than the one that they're against which they're actually arguing. He's not opposed to immigration. He's opposed to illegal immigration. That's the big difference. So you could ask, well, what of illegal immigrants? That would be the more proper way to ask, an accurate way to ask that question. What have illegal immigrants contributed? Ask that instead, and then see what answers you get from that. That was just incredibly disappointing. I thought he was smarter than that. But you know what? The moment you start actually liking someone beyond just being okay to be entertained by them is when it all goes downhill. You just can't ever invest actual real sentiment into most 99% of people anymore. You really can't. Because you're always going to be disappointed.
2: Yeah, he was playing to an audience that was underinformed and over-emotional.
1: Just like him. Yeah, we have our second hour coming up. Don't go anywhere.

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6: The temperature is lowered. I'm Chris DeMeo, Fox News. Anti-ICE protests are continuing outside of the Delaney Hall detention facility in Newark, New Jersey, but the demonstrations have eased up a bit. Fox's Steve Harrigan is there and says things have changed when state police started getting involved.
7: The police are being engaged, they're being called to, but there's not the threats or the real serious agitation that happens whenever an ICE agent appears. So a slight shift in tone. It was Newark police out in front last night as well, and there was violence overnight. The police marched first with ballistic shields. They were followed by officers on horseback. They had to release chemical irritants, tear gas, and flashbang grenades in order to clear the street. It took about half an hour, 45 minutes of really a back and forth combat.
6: New Jersey Governor Mikey Sherrill ordered state police to start taking over security. There were 6 arrests on Friday night. President Trump's still considering a peace deal between the U.S. and Iran to extend the ceasefire.
8: I'm in no hurry. I'd like to say I'm in a hurry because, you know, gasoline prices are going to come tumbling down. But if you're going to be in a hurry, you're not going to make a good deal. And slowly but surely, we're getting, I think, what we want. And if we don't get what we want, we're going to end it a different way.
6: The president on Fox's My View with Lara Trump.
9: Much of the world still waiting to see if President Trump will accept a tentative agreement to end the U.S. war with Iran. Mr. Trump was briefed on the latest proposal in the Situation Room. Now, the deal would reportedly reopen the Strait of Hormuz and ease U.S. restrictions on Iranian ports and frozen assets. It would also give negotiators 60 days to iron out a longer-term agreement on Iran's nuclear program and enriched uranium stockpile. Defense Secretary Pete Hegseth says the U.S. is ready to resume military action if needed.
6: Fox's Jackie Ibanez. 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
8: 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And you can find us over at Substack, Chapter and Verse, YouTube, Facebook, all the good stuff. Download the podcast. So the reflecting pool in front of the Lincoln Memorial. We talked about this a couple of weeks ago when it came out that they were redoing parts of the pool and making it cleaner and prettier because it sort of was allowed to just sort of, I don't know, fall into, I don't want to say disarray, but it's just, you know, it's gross. Yeah. I've been to the mall tons of times and it's just, the reflecting pool was never a thing to go look at because it was grody. There's all kinds of grody stuff in it. It just wasn't kept up well. It was just bleh. So they've been redoing it, as you know, and everybody's been upset because nobody likes it when you make things look nice. I guess the left is saying that we're gentrifying the reflecting pool. I don't know. So stupid. So they've been spraying it with sealant. They drain the water out of it. They've been fixing any cracks, etc. And they sprayed it with a sealant. It's actually an industrial grade waterproof coating that is designed to prevent leaks. And they've been spraying it with that. And the press has said that that Trump is painting the reflecting pool blue. That's what they're saying. And by they, I mean, that's what the Associated Press is saying. And Getty Images. Getty said, quote, workers use pressurized hoses to spray blue paint onto the bottom of the Lincoln Memorial reflecting pool on the National Mall in Washington, D.C. It's paint. It's paint. They're just mad. They're mad at POTUS. It's not paint. It's sealant that happens to be blue. Why make it up? Why just make things up? This is why everybody hates you. This is why people hate you with the burning passion of a thousand suns. This is why we would rather literally stomp on your fingers if you're holding onto the edge of a cliff than extend a hand to help you up. It's because of stuff like this. So they're mad because he's making the area look nice. It's a shade called American Flag Blue, and it is specifically a waterproof sealant that is designed to repair leaks joints in concrete, and that's what is happening. And it was, how many gallons was it leaking per week? Because it was a really leaky pool.
9: Yeah, like I thought it was almost hundreds of thousands per week, but for sure thousands of gallons per week was leaking out of that thing. And they just kept just throwing more in. That's all they were doing.
8: Yeah. It was just not a pretty thing to look at, right? It wasn't pretty. There were, they've had issues for decades. So the entire structure, if you think of, you know, there's a reason why they call it the swamp, because it literally is built on swampland. So the entire, it's like a marshy kind of ground. The entire structure had been sinking. So that's another problem that they've had. In fact, there's a piece on this that was done a while ago. Pull this up. So they said it, what Doug Burgum said, it was $40,000, 40,000 gallons per day that's leaking out of this thing. So it has actually sank a foot. So the entire reflecting pool sank like an entire foot. There's a whole piece over at history.com where it gets into how the water basin several times has almost succumbed to the marshlands on which it was built. It was built in the 1920s, right? And so it's the length of 12 Olympic-sized swimming pools, the width of two. And it had, like, what, maybe 80 years after, it sunk a foot into the marshy ground. So in 2010, they tried fixing it once already, right? And then they tried it in the 80s. They tried it in, I mean, it's like every 10 to 15 years, they have to do something. Now, the pool, this was from the Washington Post in 1986. The pool was losing 500,000 gallons of water per week due to cracks. This is from the Washington Post. It's a report from, it's a 1986 report, and they cited it in a 2012 story, talking about how many problems they've had with it. And one of the reasons that they wrote about it was because at the time Barack Obama was doing something and he was getting criticism, and they were saying, look, this is why we have to do this, because we have to have drastic repairs to salvage the structural integrity. So it was sinking and leaking. So they poured some more concrete into the bottom of it in the 80s to try to fix it, but then that made it sink more. I mean, it didn't have a support structure. So you could question the construction from the get-go, right? It did not have a good support structure. It was on, and again, that's why they call it the swamp, because it's literally on swampy land, right? It's like on marshy land. Steve is like from the area. He knows it's marshy. It's marshier. You got algae everywhere, right?
10: Yeah, because I used to play softball and kickball, like intramural games down there. And even if it slightly rains, it's just unusable. It's just a mess. So it has to be like, yeah. It's the Anacostia and the Potomac kind of feed into it.
8: Mm-hmm. So back in 2012, and again, this was under Obama, and he was getting criticism because they were like, well, the cost is, but it was not a lot of criticism. People were asking questions about why the cost was more than what was projected. And that's because they were having to deal with major structural flaws, right? So they had to figure out how to restore the water feature and elevate it out of the marshland. They decreased the depth about 6 inches. They had to tear out pretty much almost all of the original structure because it was sinking. They left, I think, just some of the tile, and then the asphalt bottom was left. So they had to put in over 2,100 timber pilings pounded into the ground every 2 feet, 9 inches apart, to try to prevent it from sinking, right? They had to try to prevent it from sinking. And that was a $34 million job. They also had no way to circulate the water. So it's like a mosquito haven. So they had to figure out how to have a circulation system in it. And they even, back in 2012, had tinted it as well. They tinted the bottom of it to improve the reflectivity of the water. Now, it wasn't perfect, because then they still had algae blooms like a week after. They had to calibrate the ozone. I'm actually reading something from the National Park Service, because they have to scrub it regularly for the geese and trash and all that stuff. And so now this is the problem with it. That's why it's like this. And it's a very shallow depth, so it's very, very hard to keep the algae blooms off out of it, etc. So they have been, they're trying to do a one and done fix. Because think about it, you have this huge, giant, shallow pool, and without the structural integrity to keep it from sinking into the swamp, there's a lot to do to it. And they sort of try to put a Band-Aid on it in the past. So that's why people are so mad, because, you know, if they would have done this once, done it right once the first time, they probably wouldn't have had to do this. So it was going to be $1.8 million, and now apparently it's going to be $13 million to fix it. But again, that is because of the insane structural compromise. And these are well-documented chronic problems. It's not like anybody's funneling money with early layering centers. No one's getting rich off this. I mean, you can see they were having to deal with, they were trying to get the right sort of sealant. They keep calling it paint. They were trying to get the right type of sealant for that area and for the concrete and make sure the color distribution was consistent and all of this stuff. And some people were mad that they were, apparently they didn't go through the full historic preservation review for that sealant. And that's per the New York Times. Are you serious? Shut up, you stupid people. Shut up. I'm literally spending 14 minutes talking about a damn reflecting pool because it's sinking into the marsh. You absolute lawn flamingos. This is so stupid. Just let the man fix it. Jimmy Christmas, so stupid. Just let the man fix it. They, you know, he could cure AIDS and they'd be like, why does Trump, why is he so mean? He killed AIDS. So that's the media for you. It's just insane. The left is never going to be happy. The left isn't happy. They tried apparently get Amy Coney Barrett killed. Listen to this audio. This was taken from, this is Cut 19. They tried to SWAT her and her, because she's got kids, lots of them. They tried to SWAT her. This was released just yesterday evening. Listen to this. May 27th, and it's about the swatting. As soon as we can get the audio.
11: Responding to the suspicious noise. There is an LOI for this address that has 24-hour security coverage for a high-priority resident of the county. Teams responding to suspicious noise. Be advised, we have not been able to get an answer on callback to the complainant's phone number. And then if it's going to be a swatting situation or not. S-2111.
12: Make contact with security that's on scene. They should be outside and explore. He said he hasn't heard anything. We're just going to meet up with him first just to go over anything.
8: So that was what they had released. And the cops talked with, because she has security there, they talked with the security first. But what they were trying to do with the swatting was to get the police to raid the house and maybe hopefully shoot her. That's what they wanted. That's what they wanted. But they had the house marked, as you heard, LOI. That's a location of interest. So they know that, okay, someone's here. They've made, you know, there's some arrangements that they have apparently with the department. And that's the other thing. It's like, what, you wouldn't, it's a suspicious because, and the you can tell dispatch knew that it was suspicious. Well, they have security there. It's a location of interest. This is a high priority individual because of their work that lives here. So they're going to have security. If there was something that would have happened, their security would have, you know, she immediately knew something was off about this. That's why she said this could be a swatting incident. But it's insane that they tried doing that. You have to, I mean, it's sad that we had to do this with our police department because I had more than five friends that work in media that were swatted a few years back. And we talked with our police department when we moved here. And to make sure that here's how we're going to handle this situation. This is what's going on. And that was back before it was more widely known. There have been incidents, one incident where they did call me. And that's because our previous home, we had someone who, a deranged leftist who flew halfway across the country and tried breaking into my house. And he arrived with a suitcase, rope, pills, and tape. You know, what one would pack. And it was a suitcase large enough where I could fit in it. And we had just moved, and our neighbors saw what was up, and they called police, and Fort Worth police called me, and they wanted to make sure. First thing they asked if I was armed and if I was at the location, and I said no, but why? And they explained, and I'm like, so basically you're asking if you got to send a, you know, coroner's van is what you're... They were really great, but it's important to have that kind of relationship, you know, especially if you work in anything in media. It's sad that you have to do that, but that's what the left does. The left does this, and police now are they're onto it, and they know. But yeah, you basically have to get on the list. Like, you could be potentially targeted for swatting so that the PD knows how to deal with it. And they've had a shift in how they handle and respond to that because of the high profile swatting cases that they've had. So that's, you know, it's good, but it's insane that the left does this. So they try this. So this is what I would say. This is an attempted assassination of another Supreme Court justice by the left. I hope they find out who did it. Oh, I think they should be made very widely known. Very widely known. 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
24: And now, all of the news you would probably miss. It's time for Dana's Quick Five.
8: Something very interesting is afoot in Germany. German gays have turned against mass immigration, and they are overwhelmingly voting for the AfD, the Conservative Party. They surveyed over 60,000 gay Germans through an app, and they overwhelmingly said that they're going to be voting for AfD.
25: Yeah, what do they do now?
8: Dude, they lost the gays in Germany, of all places. I don't know what to make of this. Up is down, black is white, everything's crazy. What do we do? That's hysterical. Oh, what are they going to do now? Adversaries are targeting U.S. military in war zones using app location data. This is apparently something that the Army Times reported yesterday, citing a Reuters article. It said that U.S. Senator Ron Wyden, an Oregon Democrat, said apparently that CENTCOM had received multiple threat reports concerning adversary exploitation of commercial location data to target or surveil personnel in theater. Remember how the French soldier last month, they figured out where a French vessel was because the guy was using some app. What was the workout app?
25: Yeah, I don't know.
8: It was like a running app.
25: Yeah.
8: And they were able to find him because of that. That's not smart. But they said that they got to be, you know, they apps know where people are. They share the data. And it records typically whereabouts every 2 seconds. So there's got probably smart not to be on that. Interest on the national debt is eating a record about average 19% of federal revenue. And apparently it's going to get worse, according to financial watchdogs that have been waving the red flag on this. We spend more on debt interest than Medicaid, national defense of everything combined. That's what we so. That's whenever you hear people talk about we should be spending money on what we spend more debt on welfare than we do more on welfare than anything else at all whatsoever. It's insane. Oh, goodness, we got so much more coming up. I got Woke Reich, 250, crazy candidates, everything. 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
1: Welcome back to the program. Your hostess with the most is your lovable curmudgeon, Dana Lash, sitting in with you, getting you set up for the weekend. All right, you guys ready, ladies? Man, you might want to move out of the way because your lady's about to have a real one right now. I'm going to be playing some audio for you, and your lady ain't going to like it. Mm-hmm. You know how I love it whenever my husband sees that something's going to just flip that, what I call the bitch switch. Sorry, y'all. I'm not Dora the Explorer. He just steps to the side. We've been married almost 26 years. The man knows what's up, right? He knows when to be like, now, woman, calm down. And then he knows when to get out the way. This is going to be one of them times, ladies. Everybody else is going to need to get out the way from around you. I want you to hear James Tallarico in 2024. How would you describe a woman? This is how he does.
2: Every one of our neighbors with a uterus became the property.
1: Okay. Dear Lord, put a hand over my mouth right now because I'm about to be ungodly. About to be ungodly right now. Not as ungodly as this serpent, but neighbors with a uterus. How do you think any Texan's going to vote for something like that? Neighbors with a uterus. You mean women? You sexist oppressor. You mean females? Ladies? Women? A woman. Why is that so hard for them to acknowledge? That is erasing the existence of women. Only women have uteruses. Only women were designed with these attributes. So don't sit here and erase us by saying neighbors with a uterus. This guy is trying to be too manufactured by half. This is so ridiculous. This is not going to go well. Don't listen to the press. That doesn't mean you sit on your laurels, but this is not going to go well with Texas voters at all, because even moderate Texans are like, what? There are certain things we used to all be able to agree on. You know what I'm saying? Mm-hmm. Green Day's not punk. People that have vaginas are women, right? Yeah. Taco Bell isn't really that bad. And dudes have male copulatory organs. Things that we used to all be able to agree on. And now at least two of those things are lost in the wind, and it's the scientifically most obvious ones. You just can't make this stuff up. And this is sexist. That is, he is a sexist oppressor. Now, all of the times that the left sits here and goes, oh, Trump is going to be like the Handmaid's Tale. I had someone ask me if I ever watched that, and I don't watch chick flicks. I don't watch chick flicks where women complain and moan and flail about the place and act like they're so victimized. I just don't do it. But what's funny is all of the talk about that, and remember, every single time Trump, they always have protesters, feminists that show up dressed as Handmaid's Tale? It's a Margaret Atwood book. Handmaid's Tale costumes, right? And yeah, the Handmaid's Tale, they all dress up like this, and they still do it even today. You have actual Democrats erasing you from the lexicon, and you're mad at Trump. You're mad at Republicans. You have Democrat males refusing to even acknowledge your existence, erasing you. Neighbor with a uterus. It's like saying person with sperm. It's not nice to erase people. Just what a fruitcake. What an absolute fruitcake. We got some audio of this guy. This is not going to go over well at all with voters. It's just not. Not at all. And I got to play for you. This was also a year ago where Tallarico opened a legislative session invoking communist jargon and heresy. Listen to this.
3: Holy mystery, you have so many names. The Torah calls you creator. The Quran calls you peace. Jeez. The Gita calls you destroyer. The Dharma calls you truth. And the first epistle of John calls you perhaps the most beautiful name of all, love. You are the strange love uniting all things, the love that drew elements together after that Big Bang.
1: What?
3: The love that drew life itself from those primordial oceans.
1: I mean, he's trying to cover, this is like a Portlandia episode.
4: It is.
1: This is a Portland. I have to check all these boxes so I can make sure that I'm reaching out and touching everybody and I'm including everyone so no one can say anything. No one can say anything. That's it. You know, a lot of people say, oh, well, you know, he's not as bad as Paxton. You know, Paxton, you know, he was a fornicator. At least Kim Paxton knows what a woman is.
4: Yeah.
1: Also, I think there's a difference. My friends have been having a big debate about this. I think there's a difference between doing things that, you know, are not right, that are questionable, especially your covenant, etc., and then literally preaching heresy and trying to mislead people on a warped Pied Piper's path to hell. And I told you how yesterday that that's a pretty big penalty in the Bible for that. Tallarico, he's going to try to out goody two shoes Paxton, but one of them is going to be voting for all of the stuff that you just voted against. One of them is going to be supporting DEI. One of them is going to be supporting gun control. One of them is going to try his damnness to get men and boys into your girls' locker rooms and bathrooms. That's a fact. And it's not going to be Paxton. So what are you voting for? Because if you don't vote, you might as well vote for Tallarico. This is not one that you set out. Not at all. This is not an election that you set out. We don't. Everybody needs to get over themselves, pull up their britches, and do and vote. You have to look at these people like they are tools to advance what best advances your pieces on the chessboard. That's how you got to look at it. And if you can't look at it, then that means you can't look at it that way. I question whether or not you can get over yourself enough to save the country. That's what it's about. Yes, it's harsh words. I mean every bit of it. I mean, for crying out loud, even the gays in Germany are getting it. I'm still sorry. I still find this hysterical. I had this during headlines. All the gays in Germany apparently are turning like fast against mass immigration, and they're overwhelmingly voting for Germany's Alternative for Germany, the AfD. It's their like conservative party. And Kane and I cannot, because they, as Kane said, well, they don't want to be hung from cranes.
4: Yeah.
1: Well, I can see it. But I mean, when you have the gays in the German gays voting conservative, you know that you've lost the plot.
4: Yeah.
1: As a leftist. Because the Sprockets people, now's the time that we dance. We cannot vote for the left. We don't want to be turned into goats and hung from cranes. It's true. I mean, everybody is waking up and realizing, okay, this is bad. We can't be doing this anymore. This is so bad. It's true. They're all waking up and realizing it. Like this. This is, oh gosh, cut 11. I got to play some. He's still around. I got to play some Tim Walz. He's basically what you would get from Beto and Tallarico in a more older form. Watch.
5: Do you want to hear more from members and leaders from the Somali community to say, we need to look at ourselves, we need to hold our own neighbors accountable, because look at the damage that this has done to our community. What do you want to hear more from instead of just saying, don't blame us? Do you want to see more ownership and oversight from within?
6: Look, it's not law-abiding citizens. If that were the case, there's a lot of white men should be holding a lot of white men accountable for the crimes.
1: Wait, what? Okay, hold up. He says, his direct quote, it's not law-abiding citizens. If that were the case, there's a lot of white men who should be. I don't even understand what this means. What is that sentence? It is not law-abiding citizens. If that were the case, there is a lot. First off, there are, not is, because you're talking about plural subject. There are a lot of white men who should be holding a lot of white men accountable for the crimes they've committed. What?
4: For example,
1: what? He said, every community has this in their own midst, but to blame them and say they should have been responsible. Do you realize that out of all of the people, and there's been like, what, 60 some odd convictions, only two were not Somali? One was half. So one and a half were not Somali. You know that, right? That's truth. So, what? And then he says this. I think we have to educate folks about why they shouldn't commit crimes.
7: What?
1: So basically what Tim Walz is saying is, well, you know, Somalis are stupid. They don't know how to not do crimes. We got to teach these dumb bastards how to not do crimes. Is that okay? That's what he said.
7: Pretty much.
1: Sorry. I'm not Dora the Explorer. I'm not PBS. I will make you rue the day you sit your kids in front of me for entertainment. Don't do that. Or do that. I don't know. I grew up with it and I was fine. So that's what he's saying here. He says, no, the idea that the Somali community is to blame, that's how we got into it. What?
7: They are. They are to blame.
1: And he literally was the guy that headed it. He was over. He had direct oversight of all of this stuff. What is he talking about? This is insane. I can't with these people, Kane. Okay, really quickly, can I go back to the Ferrari? So Ferrari, they're trying to say, their leadership is trying to say, no, people love our EVs. They're loving them. We're selling them.
7: Demand is up,
1: but they're not. No one's buying it because it looks like the Nissan Leaf.
7: It does.
1: It looks just like it. So this is really an AI. No, I know. Don't get mad at me over AI. I think a lot of the hysteria over data centers is overblown because it's a Chinese psyop to get you to try to stop development in the United States so China can take the lead. But this ad's hysterical. This is Cut 14.
8: Some cars don't just change your lifestyle. They change who you are.
9: I'm gay now.
8: Ferrari Lukes.
1: So if you're not watching the simulcast, the dad drives up in the new, and it's not Luce, it's Luce. Right. He drives up in the Ferrari Luce, and he gets out, and his clothes change immediately. Like, he gets out, and he was, like, in a dark jacket, and then he gets out, and he's, like, in Cosby wear. It's like if Bill Cosby did a suit. That's like the Cosby sweater, but a suit. And his wife is like, what is happening? And he sees his kid and he puts his hands on his kid's shoulders and he's like, I'm gay now. Because he got the luce. I mean, seriously, I would think that person, if you pulled up in that car, I would think the same thing without you telling me. No cap. I would think that.
7: No cap.
1: I'd think that. That's right. We have Florida man on the way. What disgusting. What kind of proclivities are we going to see today? Who knows? But I tell you, it'll probably be more honest than anything that you see in D.C. We got to get rolling, as we do. Our partners that bring you the program. It's the folks over at Native Path. Get you some collagen so you don't have rickety nails and hobo skin and ratty, limp hair. 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
2: It's his life mission to make bad decisions. It's time for Florida Man.
1: This man wanted Pokemon cards so bad he used a chainsaw to cut through a hurricane-proof window. Hurricane! Before escaping with thousands in rare Pokemon cards. This is so ridiculous. A 33-year-old man, Clayton Warren, he's accused of targeting Collection Realm in Lake Park, Florida in the early morning hours of May 21st. Kane, surveillance footage reportedly showed the suspect first attempting to smash the store's hurricane-resistant front window with a rock before switching up his tactics and using a battery-powered chainsaw to cut through that glass. He carved a triangular opening, entered the store, got 12,000 worth of cards, and left. How the store thanked everybody on social media because they were able to, I think, like, they got the guy. They tracked him down using license plate reader tech. So, good heavens. These people. Let's see. A Florida man, this is... Let me ask you guys this. If you found millions of dollars washed up on the beach, would you hand it in?
22: Millions?
1: Millions.
22: Maybe I'd hand some of it in.
1: Would you?
22: Maybe some of it. Like, here's 20 bucks I found.
1: I wouldn't even bit of it in, I'm not going to lie.
22: Here's 20 bucks I found on beach.
1: You know all those after-school specials? They were like, oh, you found something? Give it back. And I'm like, you're stupid. I'm being honest with you. There's no way I would. Mm-mm. Yeah. If you found, Steve, if you found millions of dollars on the beach in Fort Lauderdale, washing up on the beach, what would you do?
23: I'm a big karma guy. I found a stack of money in a rubber band on my college campus when I went there, and I did turn it in once.
1: So the cops got to have it, not you.
23: I mean, in hindsight, 2020.
1: I would, you know what? You know how you take care of the karma? You give some of it to charity.
24: Is that how it works?
1: I'm just saying.
24: You steal it and then give it to charity? Okay.
1: Yeah, yeah. Juan's like, that's not how it works. But it can.
23: LLC.
1: You didn't steal it. You found it. It washed. Okay, the whole reason I'm bringing this story up is this Florida man was on the beach. And millions of dollars washed up on the beach in front of him, like in a bag. Millions of dollars just casually washed up on a beach in Fort Lauderdale, right? And this man, he didn't try to run away with it. They haven't named him yet. They just know he's wearing red trunks. And so he called police after finding the money. He didn't know what to do with it. He thought maybe it was drugs, the way it was packaged, because it was all right. I still would have opened it. He turned it in. I literally would not. I would not at all. I am being honest with you. You know why? Because the IRS gets to take all of our money. So this is for me. Right. I'm also the IRS.
24: Yes.
1: I identify as the IRS in this situation.
24: Yes.
1: If a man could say that he's a woman, I'll be damned if I can't say that I'm the IRS if a bag of millions of dollars washes up on a beach and I find it.
24: Right?
1: Right? There's no givesies, backsies. At least I'm being honest with you about it. And no, I'm not. But I would give some to my church. And I'm just being honest.

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2: No deal. I'm Deborah Valentine, Fox News. No decision yet from President Trump on the latest peace proposal from Iran following top-level meetings at the White House. More from Fox's Alex Hogan at the White House.
3: The White House says that he met with top aides for about 2 hours in the Situation Room discussing the latest of this potential deal. The president underscoring his demand that Iran can never possess a nuclear weapon. Iran laying out its demands, with the Parliament National Security Leader saying this week. Iran wants, quote, the right to enrich uranium, possession of enriched uranium, authority over the Strait of Hormuz, and the removal of sanctions. Democrats are criticizing the administration, and they argue that this conflict is only strengthening the regime.
2: Several Americans injured in an Iranian strike on a Kuwaiti airbase. Kuwait's Ministry of Foreign Affairs posted on X that his country condemns and denounces the attack. The Department of Homeland Security says the Newark ICE facility has been secured following another night of unrest. More from Fox's Jackie Abad.
4: Video from earlier shows police deploying tear gas and flashbangs to disperse the large crowds. Several protesters were also seen being taken into custody. The scene has since calmed and the crowds have largely dispersed. A mandatory curfew is now in effect until it's for about a half mile of Delaney Hall. It runs from 9 p.m. until 6 in the morning. Demonstrations have been growing for about a week or so amid allegations of unsafe and inhumane conditions inside the facility. The state's governor and other Democratic officials also claim they have been denied access while attempting to visit detainees.
2: Newark's Mayor Ross Barak says that a mandatory curfew would be imposed within a half-mile radius of the Delaney Hall ICE detention facility following days of those violent protests. Violators face arrest after receiving a warning. The curfew in effect from 9 p.m. to 6 a.m. each day until further notice. 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
4: And it was part of the one big beautiful bill, which I wasn't a fan of for a number of reasons. And not because, like Thomas Massey, I was using it as a substitute for the Jews, okay? 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I read this damn thing. I went through it line by line.
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4: Welcome back to the program. Dana Lash with you, top of this third hour. Okay, I have to just set this really quickly because I cannot get past this topic. So right before we came into our third hour, we had our second hour, and we always end our second hour with Florida Man. And we had a story where I just completely ignored all the other ones that I had about a dude who found all this money that washed up on the beach, right? Florida guy, real story. And he turned it in because he's giddy tishies. And I'm like, I wouldn't do it. I'm not going to lie to you. And Steve was like, I'm a Boy Scout. And Juan's like, I'm a servant of the Lord. I'm not being blasphemous. They're very good people. They're way more, they're not that they're more honest. They're just more wholesome. Mm-hmm. And Kane and I are like already thinking of all the ways we could launder it. And I'm just being honest about it. Like you want Juan and Steve running your life.
5: Yeah.
4: Don't ask for me and Kane. Don't do that.
5: Yeah. Because you're on, like, I'm in the middle. I said, I'll take a few bands. You're like, no, I'm taking the whole damn thing.
4: Okay, so
5: the whole thing.
4: Case in point. Well, should I even start the hour this way? I don't even know. I can't get past it. Somebody called David Hall. Should I even start the program like this?
5: Friday.
4: So we had this big debate, and then Lorraine comes in, rains all over my parade.
6: What?
4: She goes, millions? That's drug money. Someone's coming for that. I'm like, stop raining all over my dream with reality.
5: And it may not be the law, though, is her point.
4: I know. I got guns, too, though. You know?
6: That's true.
5: You do.
4: Notice how this is like
5: we're really
4: immediately
5: playing this up.
4: Going to the next level, and we have not found any bags of money.
5: We are hashing this out.
4: It's like the same problem that you had when you were a kid and you learned about quicksand because you thought you were going to be in a lot of quicksand. Why are we spending all this time? No, it's like no one's going to find. We're in Texas, Central Texas, for crying out loud. We're not going to be on a beach finding a bag of money. But if we were, and you had a fly back home, you put it in your carry-on. You know what I'm saying?
6: Yeah.
4: And then you wrap it with some stuff, like separated. I'm getting way too in it. Let's talk about whatever the heck was happening with this concert that was supposed to be at the National Mall. This is just gets crazier. All right, so I'm in a really weird mood today. I'm so sorry. The what was it called? The Great American State Fair. So let me explain this. So all of the stuff that's happening, and Steve, correct me at any point because you live out there. All of the stuff that's happening in D.C. related to Independence Day celebration. They're calling it America. It is our 250th anniversary, right? So they're saying it's America's, it's Freedom 250. It's America's 250. And there's like this, all kinds of celebrations happening everywhere. But in DC, there's a series of things that are happening, right? All over DC, right? Steve, that's the best way to put it. But they're not all affiliated specifically with POTUS, correct?
7: No, I don't even think Freedom 250 is associated with him. It's a whole different setup. He just happens to be president.
4: Okay, that's what I was wondering. So they're not even affiliated with Trump. They're just their apparently their own little entity of people who have no idea how to book a show. So they went out and they booked the show. And who all did they have on it? Oh, my gosh. Let's get into it. We had it was Martina McBride, one of the Milli Vanilli guys, because the other one's dead. The living Milli Vanilli guy. Who else was it? Young MC. I don't have the list in front of me. Yeah. Morris Day in the Time. Brett Michaels. Morris Day in the Time immediately came out and was like, nah. Now Martina McBride issued a statement. And she had said that she was misled and that she said this on Instagram. She thought it was going to be like this wholesome nonpartisan celebration of all 50 states. And she said, I will not be performing at the Great American State Fair on June 25th. I was presented with an opportunity to perform at a nonpartisan event, but that turned out to be misleading, etc. The way that she goes, I asked lots of questions and was assured this was a nonpartisan event that was meant to celebrate all caps lock 50 states. Like, what are they only celebrating some? Like, this is only for Maryland, nobody else. I don't understand that, the way she worded that. What does that even mean? That doesn't, what, and wholesome? It's not going to be wholesome? Were they going to have, like they did during Biden's garden parties, where they had topless trainees on the yard? Is that what they were going to do? I don't know. I'm curious. So she said way too much. Morris Day in the Time was like, nah, that ain't happening. Later. And she comes out with two paragraphs. It's like, what are you doing? And now everybody is slapping back at her. They're like, you performed for Clinton in 99 and you performed for Barack Obama at the White House in 09 for a Stevie Wonder tribute. Why are you not doing this at the guy? Who cares? First off, I mean, people are mad at her. I guess she has fans. I've never been a Martina McBride person, so I don't care. The only one that I actually thought it would be neat to see would be Morris Day in the Time. And that was it. You know, maybe Young MC. I don't know. The Milli Vanilli guy. What? No, he didn't even sing his stuff. And how do you have one? Is he the Vanilli or the Milli? I don't know. Like, I thought, I don't know. Anyway, Vanilla Ice was, and Brett Michaels. So what, you said Brett Michaels did what? What did he say?
6: Yeah, Brett Michaels pulled out of it.
5: I'm going to put this.
4: Put it up there.
5: I'm going to put this Instagram post in.
4: Oh, so these are all the.
5: Slack. He also was seeing, I guess, the other artists, you know, pulling out.
4: Yeah.
5: So, you know, he did the same thing. So, yeah, so that's.
4: So apparently CNC Music Factory, Vanilla Ice, and Flo Rida, they're all playing different days. So it's like June 26th, June 26th, July 2nd. So they're all, it's like, I guess, a series. So it's all different days and stuff. So I was like reading, what piece was it that I was reading? Okay. I don't know who wrote this over at Not the Bee, but I almost died. Because they were talking about the breakdown of the musical histories of these performers. And they got to CNC Music Factory. And this is what, not the B, this is what you wrote. Quote, you have never actually heard of this band. Though doubtlessly thousands of times you've heard their biggest hit, Gonna Make You Sweat, a mainstay stadium anthem at baseball games. End quote. What do you mean you never heard of this band? Get out. Get out. Deport. You're deported. I was born here. Straight to jail. You're getting deported to somewhere that's not here. But I was born here. I don't care. You're not. Actually, you're a Martian. You're going to be shot out in a SpaceX rocket out into deep space. That's what's happening. So, I don't know. And then Flo Rida. Don't know. I mean, I know of him. If you said, Dana, the world's population, whether or not all these people live or die, hinges upon you knowing a single one of his songs, y'all dead. I don't know. I just... It looks like a half-assed list of people.
6: Right.
4: Now, who is behind the Great American State Fair? First off, these are the worst promoters I've ever seen. This is the worst concert booking I have ever seen in my life. You do not slap someone's name on the promotional materials until the ink is dry on the contract. You don't even announce them until the ink is dry on the contract. Much less Photoshop up all of these PR materials and release them to the public as these folks did. You wait. You don't do that. So I'm like, it sounded like they were talking to all of them and then they got real excited and just like threw it out there before they actually had the deal done. Now here's the other question. Why all of a sudden is this so controversial? the Great American Picnic. As Steve was saying, this isn't actually even anything that was associated with POTUS. Are leftists that insane that they're like, wait, freedom? America?
6: Yes, they are that insane.
4: It sounds like it's Trump. Guess that's Trump. So they had their spokesperson pull this up. Good heavens. K Fox TV, your pop-up ads kill my soul and make me want to wring the life out of yours. So they said that the spokesperson said, well, it's inherently non-political. You know, it's about a celebration of our country. Their spokesperson, Julia Friedland. Okay, Julia, girl, first off, this was foobarred from step one. Like, you don't announce this stuff until you got, you know, like I said, the ink dry on the contract. She said, we have military bands, military ensembles, all this stuff. Okay, do you or don't you? Because if you do, then they're contracted. If you don't, then they're not contracted. She said that some would not participate over concerns about political ties, misleading event descriptions, etc. So some of them wouldn't. Apparently, Flo Rida and Vanilla Ice are still going to perform, but all the other ones I don't think are. Oh, and CNC Music Factory, apparently. So...
6: they might be out too, actually.
4: Yeah, okay, how did this get to be so stupid? This is not difficult. But also, this shouldn't be partisan. You're celebrating America's 250th birthday. That, you know, it doesn't necessarily have to be a Trump thing, but they're trying to make it a Trump thing. This is just dumb. But people are so mad at Martina. Martina McBride made her own problem because she didn't just say, oh, no. All she had to do was say, you know what? We don't actually have a contractual agreement here. I haven't agreed to any of this yet. She could have said, I haven't agreed to it. I haven't even sorted out my schedule. Instead of going, well, I asked lots of questions, and I was assured that this was a nonpartisan event, and it was meant to celebrate all 50 states. And in my mind, I thought it was a great way to celebrate the state. Blah, blah, blah, blah, blah, blah, blah, blah, wholesome. Blah, blah, blah, blah. Spent my entire career singing songs. Blah, blah, blah. I mean, just she would not shut up. And she made it look ridiculous. And so, if anything, drag her for being an idiot, coming out with a stupid statement when all she had to do was say, wait, hold up. There's no agreement here, and I didn't even clear it with my schedule. I didn't commit to this. That's all she had to say. That's it. Instead of going, like, and trying to act like, you know, she's trying to pay the piper for the left. Right?
5: If all of this was on paper ahead of time, she could have specific complaints that are in breach of contract, and she wouldn't be looked at as this partisan hack, and now half of her audience is upset with her.
4: But why are they all saying the same thing?
5: I think we know why.
4: Well, it's Young MC said, oh, no, it's politically charged. Someone else said, oh, no, we don't want to be affiliated with a single party. That was the Commodores. Brett Michaels said it was divisive. The guy who wears a permanent headband says it was divisive. Wait, hold up. The guy who wears a permanent headband and also has dog accessories said that it was too divisive. And then he said that there's safety concerns. The left was trying to kill your band because you were going to play it. This is the stupidest. This is killing brain cells. It's not even happy hour, and it's killing brain cells. This is ridiculous. So wait, Democrats are like, if you play the concert celebrating the birthday, we're going to murder you. Is that what they said? By the way, how is celebrating the birthday of the country partisan? Brando, it's what plants crave. Telling you what.
5: I see what Lorraine put in here. It looks like they all had committed, but then when the NGO stuff, when Trump was kicked the lefty NGOs out, apparently these artists freaked out, or their management.
4: So she cites Data Republican. Data Republican came out with this thread where they said, I'm pulling this up right now, where she, Data Republican, on her ex account, she was talking about, apparently there were a bunch of lefty NGOs that were involved in this, and Trump apparently kicked them out. She said America 250 was originally going to be ran by NGOs with an explicit left-leaning agenda to promote global multilateral democracy. And then Trump rooted out most of that nonsense. And she adds, I suspect what we're seeing is a revenge tour by the original NGOs who are painting this current celebration as partisan. So if they can't be in control, they have to destroy it for everybody else.
8: MO. It's their game plan.
4: Because America 250 also has a celebrating a Pride Month thing. And so she's like, no, the artists have committed. And then when the NGOs were out, that was it. But I don't even think it's partisan. So it's not partisan just because Trump is in the White House. I would not think a group playing an Independence Day event, if Obama was in the White House or Biden was in the White House, I wouldn't think that that was partisan on their behalf. You know what I mean?
8: Right. Or any deal breaker at all.
4: Yeah. Wow. We can't have anything nice. We have a lot more on the way, folks, as we roll through to headlines. And as we do so, we can't do it without hat tipping our friends who helped bring you the program. And, of course, those friends are Preborn. Preborn is such a great organization. They saved 80,000 lives last year. And this Mother's Day, you can help them reach their goal before May ends. And everybody made it happen last year. You can do it again this year. There are a few hundred donations of $28 away from reaching their goal. $28 is the cost of one ultrasound. If you or your company feel called to help, a $2,800 donation can provide 100 ultrasounds and potentially save 100 babies' lives. 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And you can join the pro-life mission. 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All gifts are tax deductible. They have a 4-star charity rating, so you can give confidently. 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So $28 is the cost of one ultrasound. 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
6: You don't know that band. She's too young for you, bro. She was like, oh, yeah, you know what I'm going to play right now. Had to get in the CNC in there. All right, Spotify. The CEO defends AI music, wants you to stop calling the slop slop.
23: Oh, not going to do it.
6: Alex Nordstrom, it's a Norwegian name. He's saying that the features are legal and controlled and blah, blah, blah. And he's like, stop calling AI slop slop. AI slop isn't slop, but it is, though. I'm not going to listen. We're still going to call it that. Let's see here. Oh, man. We also have a builder. Wait, what? A builder, 62-year-old builder, was accused, of indecent exposure. He was working without a shirt on under his high-vis. And it was in, let me guess, this is in Britain. Of course it is. It's in Liverpool. A builder claims he was accused of indecent exposure for working without a shirt under his high-vis jacket on a construction site during the heat wave. Because as you know, the temperatures, because they measure everything in kilometers and Celsius over there, it was about 95 degrees Fahrenheit. 62-year-old Jim Haynes was laying concrete slabs at the University of Liverpool during the bank holiday weekend. And he's a grandfather of three. He works sleeveless in a high-vis vest and no t-shirt. And they said they cited him for indecent exposure.
23: Get a vest on.
6: I think he needs to get the person who made the complaint in a headlock and a sweaty armpit and just get him in there. You know, uncle style. Just get him in there. We got more on the way. Stick with us. 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
1: Welcome back to the program. Dana Lash here with you at the bottom of this third hour, getting you set up for your weekend. Now, we've got to deal with some woke right stuff. Woke right. Do you remember when the woke Reich was making fun of Erica Kirk because she had to pull out of this event with J.D. Vance in San Antonio? And this, it was because, now it came out, it was because a guy was trying to kill her. 26-year-old Jacob Wensky faces two felony charges of making a terrorist threat. He was arrested yesterday. He was the one who, well, she's going to be in San Antonio next week. I will be at that event also. Wasn't this the event like in Colorado, I think? And this was one of the reasons apparently why, because she had a death threat there and then a death threat with this one. And people were making fun of her for like canceling events or being aware of her security, which is insane considering what's happened. So this guy faces two felony charges of making a terrorist threat, causing public fear, et cetera, et cetera. He was all over social media saying, I know exactly where to bomb. And he goes, I can't wait to be the valet for her escort. That's what his arrest warrant states. Well, like I said, I'm packing. I'll be there next week. So you know I'm going to be carrying, and I'm not going to be carrying a locale either. So just FYI. But he had sent an email to her saying, death to Erica Kirk and every single speaker there. So that's also yours, because I'm speaking at that event this week, this next week in San Antonio. He says, death to Erica Kirk and every single speaker there. America will live on, blah, blah, blah, without this scum on this earth. So they're taking him into custody before he would do something unfortunate and I would have to make a mess for his medic. So that's it. Yeah. Oh, I thought you were saying something over there.
2: No, just surprised.
1: Yeah, I'm not surprised at all. What do you think? I mean, what do you think is going to happen with the amount of hate that's been sent her way? It's insane. So, yeah, this guy he wanted to kill her. And she's like, people like Gal Sharpton have been making fun of her for this. Gal Sharpton, I think, is mad because Erica Kirk is getting all this attention and she's a sympathetic figure. In the meantime, Gal Sharpton is going to Russia. She's meeting with Alexander Dugin, Putin's right-hand man. First off, I think it's funny that they think she's actually smart enough to be influential beyond her train wreck, boxed wine hysteria, which is the only way I can call the content that she puts out. She doesn't talk about the issues. She doesn't talk about policy because she doesn't understand any of it. You have to realize she is literally like she was basically a bottom feeding e-girl wannabe. And she came up under, she started race hustling. She filed suit against white people for saying that they were racist to her. That's how she got started. Held press conferences with the NAACP. Then during Gamergate, and if you don't know what Gamergate is or was, Gamergate is when it was discovered that female game developers who sucked were being given preferential treatment by the gaming press because they were sleeping around with the reviewers. That's not a joke. That actually happened. There was one chick who, I can't even remember what her name was. She did, basically, it's like Depression, the game. Nobody wants to play anything like that. That's so stupid. But she did these kind of, she basically made a bad game. And then when she finally got a bad review, everything blew up and it was all crazy. So that's, and then the people who were criticizing the women that were trying to play the sex game to get good reviews, feminists started doxing them. The left started doxing everybody who was asking and bringing up the issue and saying, what are you doing to the gaming industry? And Gal Sharpton here was one of them. She was one of them who did it. She was threatening to, and she had her, what was it called? Social Autopsy was the website. She was doxing and threatening to dox people who were speaking out against the rabid third and fourth wave feminists that were trying to ruin the gaming industry. And then when she found out that she could make money by being a situational conservative, she pretended to be a conservative and ran over there to try to make money. Now the jig is up because it's really hard to fake that long, right? So she's apparently going to meet Dugin because of the Zionist lore about him. And he's basically, she's not going to meet with him personally. He's a speaker at this stupid event that's over there in St. Petersburg, and so is she. And she's acting like they personally, she's trying to inflate her own importance and act like they invited her over there when really she's getting a free trip to Russia. She's getting a free ride to Russia. I'm sure they're paying her a speaker fee. And she's speaking at the same event as Dugin and all of these other commie absolute jackwagons. So that's the reality of it. And so she's like, well, he's going to be there. Who else was there? The event is basically all of the pro-Russian influencers. They get them together and then they try to create a little network. That's what the event actually is. And she's misinterpreting their view of her for being a useful tool. She thinks it means that they want her there because she's important. She's important. When really, she's a useful tool for them. But a tool nonetheless. So that's why she's there. She's not going because she was invited to meet with Dugin. Or invited. But Putin's guy's going to be speaking there. I mean, they probably will meet. But the way she's presenting it to her audience is that, oh no, they specifically asked for me and they're flying me up there. That's not even real at all. Without her gay husband's money and without the platform that Ben Shapiro and Charlie Kirk built for her, she would still be trying to dox conservatives for relevancy. And she can sit here and pull this stuff and send her people after sponsors of those who criticize her. You know, I got two barrels on each hand for that. So we're so used to it with the left. Oh, yeah. That happened. So it's very interesting. But how is this not a FARA violation? Seems like she should be registered as a foreign agent. Paul Manafort went to jail because he wasn't registered as a foreign agent. Feels like maybe they ought to look into this. So literally the event is a known event for Russian intel. And a couple of people were sussing out some stuff, including Ryan Morrow and others, that it's a recruitment pipeline for foreign collaborators. And the top goals are media partnerships with foreign influencers as part of state-directed soft power programs. And their organizing committee includes Putin's top advisors and senior intel officials. So, in fact, one of Epstein's closest friends was one of the organizers of the event. Interesting. Isn't that interesting? Morrow reported that this event, pulling this up, it's the St. Petersburg International Economic Forum, or SPIEF, and one of Epstein's closest friends led it, the St. Petersburg International Economic Forum. He led it. And he's going to be a speaker there, too. So SPIEF, the St. Petersburg International Economic Forum, helped Jeffrey Epstein get a Russian visa because they had previously invited him to the event. And later on, Epstein would help recruit attendees to the event. That's how long it's been going on. And the Epstein files, one of the things they did reveal, and you can control F it, going in where it is publicly, and if you pull it up to where you can just scroll through all the PDFs, you can literally control F and pull up this organization in it. They asked for the St. Petersburg International Economic Forum. They asked for this guy's help in dealing with Epstein wanted his friend's help in dealing with a Russian model who was blackmailing powerful businessmen in New York. SPIEF gave him information about her. Epstein reportedly threatened her life by warning her that he would send the enforcement agency for the Kremlin after her because she was a, quote, enemy of the Russian people. So the SPIEF event, they have tons of, like, Russian models and escorts there who target affluent men. A lot of it, it looks like honeypot stuff, to be honest. It really does. So... Anyway, so she's on a panel, and they're, it's called Big Family, Big Reach, New Demographics and Narratives for Media Managers. So they're talking about family values. I think it's funny. Who else is on this? A bunch of Russians. People who would literally work in the Kremlin. Oh, fun. Just saying. Yeah. Oh, and by the way, Trevor Loudon, who has long covered this stuff, had a video from 2024 where featuring Alexander Dugin. He's the guy who's he's behind the multipolarity, the Marxist narrative that the United States is dwindling and needs to share power with China and Russia. He's also one of Putin's top advisors. He says that the purpose of the St. Petersburg International Economic Forum is, quote, ideological warfare against the West for a multipolar world. It's not actually about economics. They just throw that in there as like a red herring. It's not really about economics. In fact, his quote was this, direct quote. We are just, it's in Russian, so I'm not. It says, quote, we are just at the beginning of the transformation of the previous forum into something new, the St. Petersburg International Economic Forum 2.0, which will be precisely the tool and maybe one of the most important tools for the promotion of multipolarity, end quote. So there you have it. She's going to speak at a Marxist thing. It's going to be like a Marxist event is what it is. And one of those that they're trying to promote multipolarity in the United States to undermine the West. So why isn't she then, don't you think that she ought to be registered as a foreign agent at that point? If you're going to an event that's about recruiting international agents to push Kremlin crafted narratives and influence people in your own country of origin. Huh. That sounds like foreign lobbying to me, Kane.
2: Sure does.
1: So I just hope that she improves her pronunciation of words before she goes and speaks without having the security of a desk and all that in front of her. I mean, she messes up the most, like the plainest words possible when she has like a team of people and a computer in front of her. So heaven knows how bad this is going to be. But I just think it's very interesting. But yes, she wouldn't be anywhere if it wasn't for her gay husband and Charlie and Ben that had created her platform. That's the whole reason of it. That's the whole reason of it. I'm telling you, I've never been wrong whenever I've met any of these people. Because I met her in the very beginning and I'm like, there's several people. I've got stories. I've got so many stories, you guys, you don't even understand. I have stories about people who are in the news trying to act like they got stories on other people right now. It's very fascinating. Maybe one day we'll talk about it. We'll see. So we have more on the way as we wrap up this third hour of the show. 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
1: Welcome back to the program. Yeah, we're talking about how some of the woke Rikers probably need to register with Farah. Speaking of which, I'm just going to play this because this is so stupid. This is cut 28 or cut 18. Sorry. Gosh, it's the trash. Let's take out the trash.
15: And at its core, it's just he's being instructed to attack people who don't support Israel.
16: It's crazy. It's absolutely insane.
15: What are we getting close to?
16: Yeah.
15: That's my question. What are we getting close to? If they don't feel like they're in control right now. They feel
16: they're
15: like
16: not.
15: An animal backed into a corner that's fighting and just lashing.
16: Well, it's funny because they are in control of the levers of power, right? And that's definitely scary. I mean, don't get me wrong. I don't want to minimize that. But at the same time, they are no longer in control of the narrative.
1: Okay,
16: and Americans
1: this is
16: are
1: so
16: waiting.
1: Boring. It's just a bunch of two dumb bitches that are just sitting here going, oh, I mean, I'm just going to say a bunch of platitudes. It's so crazy and insane. And what? So they're saying basically that Trump doesn't control his own social media and he's being instructed by somebody, the Jews, to personally attack anybody that doesn't support Israel. Okay, that is one of the dumbest things I think I've ever heard, first off, number one. Number two, he actually does control his own Twitter, his own X account. He also has aides that can access it, too. But here's the thought. His grandkids are Jewish. His daughter's Jewish. He probably doesn't need anybody to tell him that the Jews are okay. Duh. This is what happened when e-girls try to get into political commentary. Oh my gosh. I said it. Get mad about it because you know it's true. And if you think you're going to shout me down, I am louder and I am way meaner than you could ever possibly imagine. So it all is. I mean, this is, there's a lot of stuff like what people talk about, I think the op is against Trump. I think that they thought that they, all these, I think that the Dugans and all these people who are using these bimbos as tools, I think that they all believed that they could control Trump and get him to do what he wanted. And then when Trump did not act that way, they decided to get mad. And now you see Plan B coming into place. All of these people are compromised. I believe it without... I'm just saying my observation, I think every single one of these people are actually compromised, legitimately. It is an op right in front of your face. There's a lot of stuff there. I mean, Occam's razor is typically the correct answer. Today in Stupidity came.
17: All right. Now, I'm going to play this from Newsom real quick. And Juan, get cut one ready because I think we can do both. Listen to this.
18: Governor Gavin Newsom has... this idea of a 100% state tax on Californians who receive money from President Trump's anti-weaponization fund. Stupid. Your response to the governor's call for 100%
19: tax. There's no cure for stupid.
17: That's right. There's no cure for stupid.
1: He also said they asked him, why do you write some of this stuff on, you know, on your notes the way that you do? You wrote resilience on your cabinet meeting notes. Why did you do that? And he was like, because I knew you would look at it and make a story out of it. So catty. I love it. All right, folks, that does it for us today. I hope you have a wonderful weekend. I will be back with you behind the mic on Monday. Make sure to find the podcast, download it if you haven't yet. YouTube, Facebook, like and subscribe, Substack, Chapter and Verse. I'll be back with you Monday. God bless.
20: You said you'd never buy your kid candy from the checkout aisle or forget extra diapers and never give in to a meltdown. 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
20: 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Cars get hot fast, and kids can be at risk in temperatures as low as 60 degrees Fahrenheit. Never happens. Before you leave the car, always stop, look, lock.

0: ICE agent appears. So a slight shift in tone. It was Newark police out in front last night as well, and there was violence overnight. The police marched first with ballistic shields. They were followed by officers on horseback. They had to release chemical irritants, tear gas, and flashbang grenades in order to clear the street. It took about half an hour, 45 minutes of really a back-and-forth combat.
1: And New Jersey Governor Mikey Sherrill ordered state police to start taking over security. There were six arrests on Friday night. President Trump still considering a peace deal between the U.S. and Iran to extend the ceasefire.
2: I'm in no hurry. I'd like to say I'm in a hurry because, you know, gasoline prices are going to come tumbling down. But if you're going to be in a hurry, you're not going to make a good deal. And slowly but surely, we're getting, I think, what we want. And if we don't get what we want, we're going to end it a different way.
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3: Much of the world still waiting to see if President Trump will accept a tentative agreement to end the U.S. war with Iran. Mr. Trump was briefed on the latest proposal in the Situation Room. Now, the deal would reportedly reopen the Strait of Hormuz and ease U.S. restrictions on Iranian ports and frozen assets. It would also give negotiators 60 days to iron out a longer-term agreement on Iran's nuclear program and enriched uranium stockpile. Defense Secretary Pete Hegseth says the U.S. is ready to resume military action if needed.
1: Fox's Jackie Ibanez. 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
9: 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This day after the Memorial Day weekend, we've got a ton to get to, including we'll chat with Jeff Reynolds. He's been selling condos in this market for a couple decades now, and he is sounding the alarms as loudly as he can about what this income tax has done to the real estate market. He will explain. But first, it was, in fact, Memorial Day weekend, and some people chose not to honor our military personnel in any way, shape, or form. That's What's Trending, brought to you by the Sunset Auto Family.
10: What's Trending? Bad guy alert.
9: Someone spent the long weekend pulling down the American flag at the Thurston County Courthouse, stuffing it into a mailbox, of all places. The one day a year this state actually pretends to care about the people who died carrying that flag, someone decided to fold it up and shove it next to the, you know, electric bills and the value pack coupon that you get. I mean, just think about that for a second. Now, the Thurston County Sheriff's deputies, they showed up. They arrested the guy. They say he's responsible. They pulled the flag back out.

0: and put it back on the poll. Good on them. Good on them. But the thing that bothers me, that image of the flag stuffed in a mailbox, is the most honest metaphor for how Washington State treats its veterans that I think we've ever encountered. The state puts on the ceremony. They say the words. You have Democrats who will post the Instagram photos, things like that. And you know, maybe some of them will show up to some Memorial Day event. I don't know if anyone showed up to any yesterday. But then they fold it on up and put it somewhere out of the way where no one has to look at it. Kind of like the flag was treated by this one dude, allegedly. And the numbers, I think, back it up. And I think it's important to have the numbers this Memorial Day or day after Memorial Day. We're spending $1.8 billion at the state level on homelessness over the current two-year budget. So nearly $2 billion. And that's obviously a lot. In fact, since 2016, and I've got the numbers posted over at SeattleRed.com, the state had poured billions into this system. And nevertheless, homelessness grew. The population grew by 26%. More than 31,000 people are experiencing life on the streets, homeless right now across the state, from Seattle to Spokane, Vancouver to Bellingham, everywhere in between. Now, obviously, the largest populations are in King County. Then you go on, and that's mostly Seattle. Then you move on out to, you know, Spokane. It's bad. We have one of the highest totals in the entire country. Now, veterans fit into this picture because HUD tells us almost 1,800 veterans in the state are homeless. We have the most in Seattle and King County living out on the streets, 855, according to HUD. That's the second highest concentration of homeless veterans of any major metro area in the entire country. Now, those are based on some years old data because we're talking about federal data doesn't come easily. In fact, state data barely comes easily. So I don't know if that number has gotten worse by now. But at the time that they compiled these numbers, which I think were 2023 all in, second to only Los Angeles, the city we like to compare ourselves to when we're complaining about how bad things have gotten here. And this weekend, you know, you get your post from Governor Ferguson on X or Facebook, wherever it is he posted it. And you'll get some stock photo of a soldier on Instagram, which with some commentary that a staff member wrote for, you know, a member of Congress or a senator. The mayor of Seattle probably took to a podium somewhere over the I'm guessing that. But not one of them will explain how the city with the second highest population of homeless veterans in the country is the same city that just cut the Washington State Department of Veterans Affairs budget. Because that's what we did. The WDVA came out of this last legislative session with $3.2 million in reductions, 17 positions left vacant, filled positions completely abolished, programs that were gutted completely. They were completely discontinued. The agency director posted on the website that programs, quote, may be discontinued for now, and they've looked for opportunities to bring them back, quote, when the time is right. When the time is right. Huh. For veterans, the time never seems to be right with the people in charge here. Meanwhile, you got the Department of Commerce spending $64 million on payroll last year. 142 employees brought in at least $100,000 a year. The director made over $217,000, more than any director in the agency's history. The program specifically designed to move veterans out of homelessness and into employment, it's called the Homeless Veterans Reintegration Program. It runs on $500,000 in federal funds, no state supplement. $500,000 for the people who served, $900 million for a bureaucracy that keeps growing. Do you think that's an accident? Because I don't. I think these are the results of choices, policy choices, budgetary choices. Line items are moral statements. And our budget in this state, run by Democrats, have been saying the same thing for years. And let's connect other dots. That flag story and the veteran story share the same thread. And you can also point to the people who didn't even pretend in their posts this weekend or over the long weekend to care about the veterans. You have Pramila Jayapal. Pramila Jayapal. Now, she gave you one sentence. Early in the morning, this Memorial Day, we remember and honor the brave service members who made the ultimate sacrifice in our country. She didn't wait very long before she then turned it into a political issue, completely dismissing the military aspect here. She sent out a post that was like clip art of a picnic, and it included items that are, quote unquote, thanks to Trump, more expensive. And she writes, as Americans come together for cookouts this long weekend, They're paying more for the basics. Thanks to Trump's illegal war, it's not illegal, and inflation, grocery prices are up on everything from corn to sodas. Now, she includes watermelon on this list of more expensive by 17%. I'm sure that really upsets her and her pals pushing against, you know, Israel's right to exist. But she says yellow corn is 98% more expensive. There's more of a read that has not that much to do with Iran. 15% more on Coca-Cola products. 20% increase on ground beef. Now, she doesn't say when she's comparing the numbers to. I'm assuming it's year over year, but I'm not 100% sure. People absolutely ripped into her. Like, absolutely ripped into her. And I am so grateful for the people who did. Hawaii 5 Leo, for example, who just some random guy on X responded with an image of an unknown tombstone for a soldier who died in 1942. And it has an American flag and a blue ribbon right next to it. And he said, today isn't about burgers. And he's right. It's not about burgers. Another person wrote, someone who follows me, U.S. born and raised. All you had to say is that you're grateful to all the military members who have lost their lives and served this country honorably on Memorial Day. Or you could have just shut your mouth, but you don't know how to act correctly. And again, perfectly astute observation, and is right. Pramila Jayapal doesn't know how to act correctly. This is what she does. She feigns outrage. She feigns concern. She feigns interest in stories of which she has little interest in. And that's just facts. She might not like those facts being explained, but that's the truth. This is someone who didn't say anything about grocery prices during the Biden administration when they were much higher than they are right now. She was quiet because she didn't want to bring attention to something she doesn't really care about and or didn't want to hurt her guy that she defended, Joe Biden. Now, is it true that things are more expensive? Yeah, absolutely. Things are more expensive. And they did have an impact on the weekend for some. But it's about the messenger. And Pramila Jayapal is not a good messenger for this at all. Now, again, to be fair, things are more expensive. There was a story over, I think it was yesterday. It might have been Sunday night. From Cuomo about the price of gasoline and how it impacted Memorial Day travel. I knew a few people who left town on Friday who said it wasn't that bad, and people who came back yesterday who said it actually wasn't that bad. Now, I don't know if that is, those are two anecdotes. I don't know if that's because there were fewer people on the road or things were, you know, just good when they happened to leave. But they did in this report about how some people are staying home or stayed home over the long weekend because the gas prices had hit $5.78 a gallon. Now, for me in Seattle, because I had to fuel up on Saturday before I went to the gym, it was like $6.10. I think it was over $6. And that's insane. The national average is $4.55, which all of us would kill for that. But obviously, we're a full $1.23 above the national average. Now, you can subtract 55, 60 cents from that if we lived in a state that put a pause on the Climate Commitment Act gas tax, but they're not going to do that. But people are skipping trips to see family, you know, that maybe would normally fly to Florida to see family. And instead they, I don't know, they drive to Alki Beach or they, you know, go up for a hike somewhere. But they talked to a guy named Tim from West Seattle who said the holiday weekends are just a little bit different right now. He said, when I was younger, every weekend was a holiday weekend. Not so much anymore. I mean, okay. And I understand what it feels like to watch your life get smaller as a direct result of not being able to afford gas at the moment. But again, the good news is this is short-term pain for long-term gain. The details of the Trump plan are coming out with Iran, and that's going to have, once it's signed, it's going to have almost an immediate impact on oil prices, assuming the Strait of Hormuz is truly fully open. And no matter what anyone says, until you see a bunch of ships pass, not just the ships that Iran wants to pass, until you get a few days of that, we should not prematurely suggest any kind of victory here. It's a step undoubtedly in the right direction. And even yesterday, I didn't see the updated date, the updated prices today, but yesterday crude oil was down $6.30. It was at $90. Remember, that goal is kind of $80 and below if we want to get to where things generally were prior to the Iran war. So we're $10 away from that. And that's good news because it had been much higher. Obviously, going down $6 and something cents means that it was much higher than it was just the day before. So we're headed in the right direction. I think what the president announced over the weekend is obviously undoubtedly good news. So if you're someone who really was feeling the pain at the pump, to the point where you didn't even feel like filling up. And even I didn't fill up my gas tank all the way. I went halfway because I wanted to see where prices would be this upcoming weekend. I'm not going to have to drive for another 2 weeks because I'm going out of town. But, you know, I'd like to save money where I can. I get it. Good news is, hopefully, the next time you have to do a big fill up, things will be a lot better thanks to this Iran proposal. You're listening to the Jason Rant Show. Let's find out what else is trending.
1: What's trending on the road?
0: Zero. Not a single penny, not a dime, $0. That's what EV drivers have paid into the Federal Highway Trust Fund. The same fund that patches the potholes on I-5 or fixes the bridges that you cross every single day and the funds transit infrastructure in this state rely on. $0. Now, let's talk through this for a moment. How many times in the last year have you heard a Washington Democrat talking about paying your fair share? How often do they talk about that? They talk about it ad nauseum all the time. Nonstop. Pay your fair share. It's their entire brand. It's the entire justification for the new income tax that they just dropped on all of us. It's going to hit all of us. It's the moral foundation of every surtax or levy or lecture aimed at working people about the obligation to fund the common good. They do that all the time. And supposedly no one's supposed to get a pass. Everyone's supposed to contribute. That's the deal. Unless you drive a Tesla or a Prius, then you've been getting a pass. Because here's how the road funding system works. You have a federal gas tax that's 18.4 cents per gallon. Every single time you fill up, whether it's your car, truck, your van, your motorcycle, doesn't matter. You are contributing to the Highway Trust Fund. Even though most people probably couldn't even name the Highway Trust Fund or even point to where the federal gas tax goes. You just know that your gas is much higher because you're getting taxed on it. But that money builds and maintains roads and bridges across the entire country, not just in Washington state. But obviously that includes Washington highways and bridges. It is a user fee. You use the roads, so you pay for them. Now, EV drivers use the exact same roads. They cross the same bridges. They sit in the same traffic on 405. But because they never stop at a pump, they've never actually contributed a single cent to that National Highway Trust Fund. For years, they've been getting a free ride, and I mean that quite literally. And so now Congress is finally doing something about it. The Build America 250 Act, which is a five-year transportation bill. It's like $580 billion. It cleared the House Transportation Committee, and it includes a $130 annual federal fee on EV owners, not as a punishment, but simply as a contribution because me as a driver, we contribute. We use the roads, we use the freeways, we use the bridges, we pay for it, they use them, they don't. And so now they're going to have to. Now, Republicans wanted this fee to be higher than $130. I think it was like $230, but they couldn't get that passed. Now at $130, they've got the support of Democrats, including right here at home, Rick Larson, who spoke with our sister station, Cairo News Radio.
2: What we're trying to do is get something that is relatively close to what the average car owner, gas car owner, pays in federal gas tax each year. My view on this is that if you're using the road, then we have to have a user pay principle in order to fund the Highway Trust Fund, which is then used, of course, to improve transportation around the country. Mm-hmm. And to date, electric vehicles have been exempt from contributing any money to the Highway Trust Fund and therefore exempt from the user pay principle.
0: And he called them out later on. It's like a 10-minute interview, so we're only going to play a couple clips. But, you know, he's been talking about how they've been getting away with paying $0 into that. And those are his words, getting away with it. And he's now trying to fix this. And for a Democrat in Washington state that's, you know, supposed to be uber green and left wing when it comes to environmental issues, and they've been pushing and forcing really people into EVs, you know, that is rather brave of him, I suppose, of Rick Larson, the Democrat who represents Everett, to step forward and say things. He's gotten a little too left-leaning for my liking of late, broken by Trump like so many others, but this is him being reasonable, and this is him being more who I like, because, you know, the anti-Trump stuff, he's phoning it in. That's just fake. He's doing it because I think he's doing it because he thinks it's good for the base. But this is who, you know, Rick Larson should be focused on being. This is the guy, this guy. Now, of course, the environmental groups are upset. They said you've been paying a ton. They haven't been paying anything. And yet they're saying this is a ripoff for them. They call this a punch in the gut. That's a National Resource Defense Council, the NRDC, the same organization that's been campaigning to eliminate your gas-powered car entirely. They're now deeply concerned about the financial burden on drivers. It's quite the remarkable pivot, isn't it? And he's arguing back, like, I get that you don't want to pay the amount, but that's too bad?
2: I've heard those concerns. My number one concern is that users of the road pay into the Highway Trust Fund so that we can use those dollars to fund the transit that people want, the roads and bridges that people want. In our state, some of these dollars are used to support the capital investment in our ferry system in our state. We have to address the culverts problem that in our state that is where the Supreme Court said we need to replace culverts under federal and under state highways. These dollars come from the Highway Trust Fund to help fund those help fund those repairs. So I do understand that, and I am worked very hard to get it to where it is today.
0: And that's a reference to getting it down from where it was. Again, I think it was like $230, something like that. But just do the math, because the math actually does matter. The EV drivers here pay $225 a year in state registration fees. Now you're adding $130 of a federal fee, and you're at $355. Okay, fine. But you're a person who drives, let's say, a used truck, a used vehicle. Maybe you purchased it from our show sponsor, Sunset Auto Family, the only place I recommend, sunsetautofamily.com, Sunset Auto Family in Auburn and Sumner. But let's just say you purchase your vehicle, you're now paying $6 a gallon at a, you know, Seattle pump right now. You've been subsidizing the roads for decades. And EV buyers, by the way, pocketed federal tax credits at purchase. And I believe here in Washington, they got state credits as well. So they got paid to buy the car, then paid nothing to use the roads, which is not being, not living up to the pay your fair share claim, right? That's a sweetheart deal. And who drives EVs? They skew to the more affluent, more progressive, the sort of the coastal elites. That was not an oversight. That exemption was the feature, not the bug, as the kids might say. Democrats built a tax code where the guy filling up a beater pickup at a Shell station in Renton or Tukwila, they've been subsidizing the roads for the guy charging his Model S in Medina. And they call that guy greedy. They called this guy virtuous. Make that make sense. It took an act of Congress and one honest Democrat to admit the whole thing was a scam from the beginning. A total, utter scam. Let's find out what else is trending.
1: What's trending? Media bias.
0: A four-year-old says that they're scared to play outside, which is real, and I do think that that matters. And look, I want to be straight about where I stand on anything immigration, because nuance doesn't exist anymore in this debate. I have genuine compassion for children who were brought here as toddlers, who know nothing but this country, who didn't make the decision their parents made. I likewise feel the same compassion, more so, for kids who were born here to illegal immigrant parents, whether or not they're criminal illegal immigrants, meaning they've committed a crime in addition to being here illegally. I still have compassion for the kids. And I think that that's a conversation that we all should be willing to have. But that's not actually what this survey is about from the Seattle Times. And the framing matters. There's a multi-state survey of over 200 Head Start providers. And that includes programs here in Washington State. And it found that kids are anxious, attendance is down, and some families are scared to leave their homes. 47% of the survey respondents said they had changes in the children's behavior, of like kids having more tantrums or being emotionally withdrawn, fear that mom or dad gets taken during the school day. And according to the Washington providers, they're delivering diapers and food to families too scared to go to the store. And that is obviously heartbreaking. But where I push back is the survey was conducted by Head Start advocacy associations with direct financial and political stakes in this issue. That this is not independent research. This is 277 self-selected directors, staff members, parents across seven states. And the executive director of Washington's Head Start Association is already calling for political action against enforcement. So that's advocacy dressed up as some survey data. And the Seattle Times decides to run with it without any kind of context, because that's usually what they do. More importantly, the anxiety these kids are experiencing flows directly from a choice that adults made, not the children, the adults. It doesn't dismiss the fears and anxieties that I assume are legitimately felt by these kids. Again, I think that that's important. But enforcement of existing laws isn't the cause of the problem. Years of ignoring laws created these conditions where these families are now living in fear of its consequences. The kids caught in this situation deserve compassion, But compassion doesn't mean pretending enforcement is the villain in a story where the border was left wide open by design for years. You can care about the children and simultaneously believe the law should have been enforced before it came to this. Those two things are not in conflict at all, no matter how hard the activist class tries to make them. 1-800-465-8774, your text. You're listening to The Jason Rantz Show. When we come back, Jeff Reynolds is a real estate agent. He's actually the director, one of the directors over at Compass Real Estate. He's been selling and tracking condos in Seattle for, I think, like 2 decades. He's got some warning flags to wave, and hopefully people will pay attention. He'll explain when we come back on The Jason Rantz Show.
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0: Welcome back to the Jason Rantz Show. My next guest has spent 20 years in Seattle real estate. 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And right now, like so many others, he's watching something that no amount of spin from Democrats can explain away. Jeff Reynolds is the managing broker at Compass. 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And he put out on LinkedIn, and we've got written up at SeattleRed.com, a really detailed breakdown of what housing policies and, frankly, the taxes are actually doing to real estate here in Washington. Not in theory, not in ideology, but just in the data. And his conclusion is that what's happening here isn't just some normal market correction. It might be slow motion wealth transfer out of the state. Jeff Reynolds joins me now. Welcome to the show.
9: Great to be here. Thank you.
0: So you've watched real estate in Seattle for like 2 decades. What's the specific moment or maybe the specific data point that made you decide that you had to start sounding the alarms?
9: Yeah, it's a good question. Well, fundamentally, I grew up here. You know, this is my, I'm a Washingtonian. I grew up in Kick Harbor and went to UW. And, you know, everything that I love about Seattle, I still love. You know, there's the challenge becomes, you know, these issues I think that we're all seeing are compounding. And as much as I love it here, I'm seeing friends and family and, you know, great colleagues of mine leave the state and kind of throw their hands up. And it kind of feels like, I don't believe you disagree, but it really feels like the tail wagging the dog. Mm-hmm. You know, the issues at hand could change and should change. You know, we have a moat here. We did anyway. We created a moat where we're incubating some of the, you know, best companies, brightest people in the world. And it's hard to see them leave. And the catalyst to me writing that LinkedIn post, and then subsequently I put up another one just kind of diving into the impact from a tax perspective. When you compare what Washington's dealing with, both from estate taxes, income tax, cap gains tax, and you compare that to where all these families that I know are going, the writing's on the wall. You know, if you don't reverse it, it may not be something that we can fix. And if we do, it could be a decade.
0: Where do you see them going?
9: Well, I mean, I think it's pretty obvious that the majority want to stay as close to home as they can, right? So I see them going to Henderson, Nevada, Nevada in general. You know, the folks that aren't the founders and the startups of the world, you know, and they just want a better quality of life. You know, I see them going to Boise, Eagle, Idaho, Wyoming, Montana, but like the vast majority of folks that are going to sell companies. And this is probably my biggest concern. When you look at founders, when you look at some of the brightest people that came to Seattle for the opportunity to build their brand or their company, they know that they can't exit or sell their company here. So they're going to Austin, they're going to Dallas, Fort Worth, they're going to Tennessee, just like Starbucks. I mean, they're going to Florida. And it's pretty obvious. It's not a matter of debate anymore that we're seeing proof. And if you look at, you can look at every vertical in Seattle real estate right now, with the exception of maybe Seattle proper at $1 million and below, right? Which, just like the Bay Area, San Francisco is always going to trade really well, but under $1 million. But if you look at any other category, the inventory has gone up overnight, and it's concerning. It's concerning.
0: You did a little bit of an about face, I think, when you took a deeper dive into the data, or maybe you saw data over a longer period of time, because I on X, I also follow you. I actually get your emails whenever there's a condo that fits something I'm kind of looking for. But you had responded to a post that was sent by the CEO of ReVenture, Nick Gerley.
9: Yeah.
0: And you kind of called him out, because you called him a doom bro prognosticator on the decline of Seattle. And you were going through the numbers. And in fairness, I mean, you pointed out, the numbers are worse off right now than they were last year. There's no doubt. But you seem to indicate that he was overstating the crisis. But now you're saying there is, in fact, a crisis. So what changed?
9: Yeah, well, there's a key distinction there. Okay, because like the one thing about real estate, and I've said this forever, and I've been very fortunate to have kind of a vast experience in it. You know, I spent 3.5 years working with Walgreens, doing freestanding retail development. I've done a ton of condo work, and I've done a lot of greater Seattle luxury work. The thing that Nick does that often you'll see is he focused on calling King County Seattle, but he cited his work as Seattle. And it's not necessarily fair to him, because he is trying to make a broad-based argument that inventory is ripped higher. And so from that standpoint, he's right. But when you look at Seattle as a whole, okay, like the Case-Shiller studies, you know, they're considering Seattle, Tacoma, mm-hmm. Snohomish, like
0: the metro area.
9: Greater region.
0: Yeah,
9: correct. And it's just not as easy as to define it that way. So the about face for me is, if you look at what I think he should consider in his data is, if you get super hyper local in Seattle, like a very good example is Issaquah and Sammamish. Okay, Sammamish has been like the hotbed of of tech forever. Okay, everyone they land there because it's a very safe community. It's a great place to raise your family. There's tremendous schools there. So the tech crowd, the engineers, a lot of the people that invested in our employment here, they end up in Sammamish. And if you look at the difference in Sammamish from 1 year, it's unbelievable. And, you know, in some areas, we're tracking the data. We're seeing like a 250% increase in active listings for sale. Now, I'll give you a good data point, and this is kind of, this isn't anecdotal because you could get him on the phone as well. I have a colleague of mine. I won't name him here, but I'm happy to introduce you. He handled a lot of relocation for our best and brightest in town. Okay. For all the tech companies, Meta, Amazon, you know, you name it, Apple. And he has the most inventory that he's ever had on the market right now in his 20 to 22 year career. So that kind of tells you exactly what's going on. And when I reached out to him and I said, hey, is this what I think it is? He said, of course. You know, they're going to Austin, they're going to Nevada, they're going to Florida. And that, again, that's hard to reverse. And so my, I guess where it came to the point where I felt like I needed to say something is that I love it here. And the logic has kind of left the building. You know, like common sense has completely left the building. And so until we get that back, you know, it's the semantics of like, you know, what you believe politically is irrelevant. You know, if you don't turn the tide on some of our local leaders here and get them behind fixing what is now broken, I think the state is primed for much, much worse.
0: Jeff Reynolds is on the line. He's the managing broker at Compass. He's also the founder of UrbanCondoSpaces.com. We're talking about this, what he calls a slow motion wealth transfer out of Washington, where a lot of mostly high worth individuals are making some clear changes to where they're living, and they're putting their homes and condos on the market. I mean, let's talk a little bit about the market in general, specifically condos. It seems like right now is not the best time to sell a condo, but might be a better time to possibly purchase, just because there's a lot more inventory. Just if someone's in the market right now for a condo or selling a condo, what should be in their minds?
9: Yeah, so let's start with the most important data point. Okay, this is like Mayor Wilson and certainly Bob Ferguson should be paying attention to, you know, the biggest, most productive city in the state, right? Your median sales price year over year is down 18%. So you do the math on that, you know, every gain that we had made, you know, over really there's been a couple different development cycles, but every gain that we had made post Great Recession has been completely wiped away. And it's really frustrating to be an expert in that asset class, because all of these wonderful clients that I've had over the years, they're sitting on assets that in some cases, I'll give you a great example. I have one on the market right now. It's trading at like a 2012 value. So if you can imagine holding an asset for 14 years and having it be effectively the same price as when you bought it, like that's absurd, you know, like that may happen in middle America somewhere where you just don't have a lot of growth or a lot of innovation that's driving new employment and higher paid workers. But like for that to happen in an area of tech, healthcare, biotech, you know, world-class city on paper, it just shouldn't happen. And so, yeah, it's a tremendous opportunity for a buyer, but for a seller, you know, I'm having a lot of hard conversations and I can always tell when the market's turning, because I'll get phone calls from folks that need help fixing something that's broken, you know, something that hasn't sold, or they just can't figure out why they're not getting any visibility. And this is on the heels of getting, you know, the World Cup here, right? Like we're literally right at the forefront of having been able to showcase the city. And I really can't sugarcoat it anymore. And I love John Scholes and I love what the Downtown Association has tried, but they're handcuffed. So they need help.
0: Well, they're spinning a lot of it. You know, I know some folks who are selling condos and real estate agents who are struggling right now. They've got properties on the market for a very long time. Some of it is, mm-hmm. is clearly tied to just the general pricing at the same time that there's an income tax coming and people are kind of spooked. But also the homelessness crisis on street corners, who would spend, yeah. you know, 800 grand for a 1,000 square foot condo on top of like the $2,000 a month HOA fees when you've got open air drug dealing right outside? I feel bad for, I can't now remember the name of the, it's on Third First Light, I think it is, the high-end yeah, condo. Yeah. A lot of people spend a lot of money living there, and one side of their building has a homeless bazaar where people are selling stolen goods and open-air drug dealing right, right across the street. Like, it doesn't make sense.
9: Right, right. No, you're right. And I think it gets back to, you know, something I cited recently where if we could just like find some common ground on common sense, you know, like if we just went to yes or no questions and you could be on either side of the aisle and you could just simply answer just very common sense questions, you know, should you be able to deal drugs openly? Yes or no? Of course not. You know, should a senior citizen who we have a lot of them downtown or the youth, the kids that are downtown, should they see anyone doing drugs or defecating or whatever downtown? Absolutely not, right? There's no gray area. It's either yes or no. You'd have to say no. Should there be violence? Should there be gang activity? No. And you should you know, look, I'll give you another example. Just before we jumped on a call, I got a call from a gal in Belltown who had her car window smashed in and they stole her laptop. And she was asking, I often get mistaken for running some of these projects because I've profiled a lot mm-hmm. of these projects. So she called me to see if I had any security footage. But I think that the hard part is like, have we enabled the Seattle PD to really track down a criminal if we had the camera anyway? I don't know. You know, it doesn't seem like our mayor is going to give us the authority to prosecute these crimes anyway. So should we steal? No. Should we see open air drug use? No. And, you know, until you get to the point where you get aligned on those things, then yeah, mm-hmm. to your point, I don't think you can make sense of investing in anything, you know, if you feel like you're going to walk outside your front door time and time again, and a guest that stayed over that visited you for the weekend had their car broken into you. Yeah. It's just not a good look.
0: Yeah. Final question for you. There are people obviously who can't just simply move even if they want to, and they still are in a position where they're looking to buy a home or a condo. Is it fair to say that because of the direction we're headed, that if they're able to maybe not pull the trigger on a property in the next year or so, that there will be some legitimate deals for them to purchase down the line? Like, what do you think is going to happen for someone who is in the position where they are going to buy, but they're not in immediate hurry?
9: Yeah. Well, it's a really good question, Jason, because like, I think the optimistic side of me, which I've always been my entire life, believes that like we could have our, you know, Daniel Lurie moment, you know, in there in San Francisco, mm-hmm. and you could get a centrist that would take over and at least bring some common sense back to, you know, local politics. Right. And now I have to preface this, like, obviously you can probably tell where, you know, my business and politics will mix a little bit, right? It's just kind of, that's where I am in my life, right? I help other business owners. Certain things are very important to me. I have every client of mine is different. I serve both sides of the aisle, right?
0: Yeah. But and none of what you're saying, by the way, is inherently political to most people. You're just looking at the data points and you're making really common sense, you know, positions known.
9: I hope so, because I think if we can find what I would tell that person and is that, you know, if a city's worth fighting for, we're going to fight for it, right? There's going to be enough people that'll eventually get so fed up that, you know, activity begets activity, and maybe we get a run at mayor, or we do something that like changes the tide a bit. You know, should you invest here? Well, historically, investing in Seattle has been quite good. Right. But there's headline risk and then there's real risk. The mm-hmm. headline risk is playing out, right, as we're experiencing it, you know, and it's going to take a little while for that noise to subside. When the dust settles, you know, is Seattle much worse off a year from now or 2 years from now than we are right now? I certainly hope so. Hope not.
0: Hope not.
9: Hope not. You know, forgive me, Freudian slip there. I hope not, right? And I don't believe it will be. But I'm also an optimist. You know, the thing that concerns me is that it's basically a brain drain. So the more people that you allow or the force out of here, you know, you're losing people both with political will and intellect that want to see the change happen. So, I mean, at what point does it need to happen? I would say soon. You know, I would say soon. We shouldn't just look at, you know, reversing the damage we did with the estate tax and retroactively bringing that back. But like Ferguson and Wilson and everybody else that isn't paying attention, like it's time to pay attention right now. And if you don't change course, you could lose someone that'll really rock the boat, you know, a headline risk that would really change the dynamic of the city. And you and I don't want to use those companies and their names out loud, but you can use your imagination. You lose one of the bigs that goes elsewhere, we have a much, much bigger problem.
0: Yeah. And the writing's on the wall when Starbucks is choosing to move jobs and expand in Nashville, and Amazon clearly, is at least as it relates to Seattle, choosing to expand in Bellevue. Those are the warning signs that people need to pay attention to.
9: Yeah.
0: Jeff Reynolds is managing broker at Compass. He's also the founder of UrbanCondoSpaces.com. Thank you so much for stopping by. Really appreciate it.
9: Such a pleasure. Thanks for having me.
0: Of course. 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
0: Welcome back to the Jason Brand Show. Thank you so much for tuning in on this Tuesday afternoon. It was so funny. Last week, just kind of by random happenstance, I suppose, we talked about Gary Sinise. I can't even remember why we talked about him other than he's one of those, I presume, conservatives based on his advocacy for, you know, veterans and his willingness to go on Fox News, who's kind of escaped having to suffer any sort of consequences for that. But he's now back in the news, ironically, courtesy of Fox News, because he decided to leave Los Angeles after the fires and he moved to, well, Nashville, not for the music scene, but because he ran the math on California and it didn't make any sense. He told Fox News he was looking at, you know, $2.59 a gallon in Tennessee and yet $5.79 in California. He looked at the property taxes, the income tax, the regulatory fees baked into every single transaction that you make in California. And he said if he stayed, his money would have been moving a lot faster out the door.
2: We just felt it was, and one of the things I'll tell you, I'll be honest with you. When I stepped away from acting in 2019, right? Like I said, I had made some money. I had some investments going. I was, you know, I mean, Mac fought for the next 4 or 5 years and I was in his battle buddy and just fighting with him. And my wife had a lot of challenges and everything. So my dad had had a stroke and died in 21. My mom was, you know, aging and falling apart. You know, I mean, they needed me. And that was important. And I started to think, well, what happens if I don't go back to work? Do I want to spend all the money here in California paying these big prices on for gas and property taxes and all the different things? The house we had was a house that was very good for our family because it was big enough that, you know, at one point our daughter was there, my wife's sister was there. I mean, my mom and dad were there. I mean, we could provide shelter for a lot of the family members that may have been struggling at the time, but we weren't in need of that anymore. And so it just felt like, okay, what are the other options for us to maybe move away and spend a little less money?
0: And he found one in Nashville. Now, the reason why you should care about this is not because maybe you're a fan of Gary Sinise, and obviously we don't live in California, but this is a warning for Washington State. We don't have a California-style income tax yet. But we now have a capital gains tax. We have the wealth tax and payroll tax has been out there as both an idea and a reality. Idea for the wealth tax, reality for the payroll tax. Our gas tax is already amongst the highest in the entire country. And we're going to get hit with even higher property tax bills, crushing people who have been living here for decades. And then the income tax happens. We are doing California. We're just doing it much slower. Slightly better coffee. California loses over 500,000 residents in 2 years. Washington has been picking up some of the overflow, but we're now starting to export our own people to Idaho, Montana, and yeah, Tennessee. You look at the U-Haul index, which tracks one-way truck rentals. It consistently shows more people leaving Washington than arriving. Certainly the areas of Washington that have the highest cost of living. The people leaving aren't the ones who can't afford to stay. That's the part the left never wants to talk about. It's the people with options who are leaving, the business owners, the retirees with savings, the professionals who can work remotely from pretty much anywhere. And Gary Sinise, he said in that clip, he had options and he chose a no income tax state where gas costs $3 less. Multiply that decision by hundreds of thousands of people, and you've got a tax base that is quietly hollowing out. Although I've got to stop saying quietly. I've been noticing everyone saying that now. Have you noticed that? Or am I the only one who's like tracking how AI talks? And now I think everyone is using AI because they're saying the quiet decisions. They're doing it quietly. Sorry, that's an aside. But I mean, look at what's happening in New York. Same thing. They're all going to Florida. This all matters. And I don't think Gary Sinise was inherently making a political statement there. I think he was just being honest about math. And he said he didn't want to give it all to California in property taxes and gas taxes, et cetera. And he's wondering, you know, hey, do I have to worry about whether or not I made the right decision to stop acting in 2019? Worried about whether or not I'm going to be able to pay bills or what I'm going to leave my kids? That's not selfishness. That's what every working family in Washington tries to do, whether they live in Renton or on, you know, in Gig Harbor or Silverdale. Doesn't matter. Everyone's pretty much going for the same goals. And Democrats in Olympia keep making it harder. 1-800-465-8770 for your texts.
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33: 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Many don't even know it.
34: I just knew that I wasn't the high-performing person I used to be. Pieces of my past are being erased. I was lucky we caught this at the very earliest stages. 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
2: No agreement yet. I'm Deborah Valentine, Fox News. No decision yet from President Trump on the latest peace proposal from Iran following top-level meetings at the White House. More from Fox's Alex Hogan.
3: The White House says that he met with top aides for about 2 hours in the Situation Room discussing the latest of this potential deal. The president underscoring his demand that Iran can never possess a nuclear weapon. Iran laying out its demands, with the Parliament National Security Leader saying this week. Iran wants, quote, the right to enriched uranium, possession of enriched uranium, authority over the Strait of Hormuz, and the

0: next. More from Fox's Jackie Ibanez.
1: Video from earlier shows police deploying tear gas and flashbangs to disperse the large crowds. Several protesters were also seen being taken into custody. The scene has since calmed and the crowds have largely dispersed. A mandatory curfew is now in effect until it's for about a half mile of Delaney Hall. It runs from 9 p.m. until 6 in the morning. Demonstrations have been growing for about a week or so amid allegations of unsafe and inhumane conditions inside the facility. The state's governor and other Democratic officials also claim they have been denied access while attempting to visit detainees.
0: Newark's Mayor Ross Brock announced that a mandatory curfew would be imposed within a half-mile radius of the Delaney Hall ICE detention facility. Following days of violent protests, violators face arrest after receiving a warning. 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
22: 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We have two big interviews, exclusive interviews this hour. Ben Rudolph is yet another Washington business owner calling it quits, deciding to move, in this case, to Idaho because of all of the anti-business policies. Plus, Dale Whitaker is running for Spokane County Auditor, and he, as well as Mike Vols, former state lawmaker who's now the treasurer out there, allegedly attacked by a drunk, mentally ill person while posting campaign signs. He will exclusively tell his story in a special big local at 4:30. But first, some Seattle residents in North Seattle have had enough. Yeah, we've heard that before. That's what's trending. Brought to you by Legacy Group Capital's Common Sense Lending.
0: What's trending? Crime.
22: A bullet landed 2 feet from a sleeping six-week-old, and the city's response was a meeting. Saturday morning, 4 a.m., there was another shooting, this time a full-on shootout. Groups firing from behind cars across a four-lane road. 40 shell casings recovered at the Burgermaster. Surveillance video, Como got about like 15 or so seconds of just continuous gunfire from both sides. And one of those rounds

0: rounds punched through the wall of a fourth floor apartment and sprayed drywall onto a man who was sleeping at the time. Now, the father named Jake, he wouldn't give his last name. And given the shootings, I can't say I blame him. He told Como TV that a bullet hit his wall directly above where his six-week-old baby was fast asleep. He said there had been three straight nights of shootings either on his block or right nearby. And we were just talking about this issue in this exact spot last week. And so the residents who live nearby, they're done. They've been counting shootings going back a couple years. They've tied 95 balloons to the pedestrian bridge, 95 to represent all of this. And that's not just a crime wave. That is a policy failure. And look, I want to be honest about something. Part of me looks at Seattle, and this is, again, where I live, where I work, where I spend most of my time. And I think to myself, this is what the city voted for. Decade after decade of progressive leadership that treated police as if they were somehow the problem. The leaders that have cut the Seattle Police Department by hundreds of officers that made accountability for criminals kind of optional. And voters continue to choose this. But the reality is, I don't know who Jake voted for. I don't know who these people voted for. I don't know how they mark their ballots. These are working people living in a neighborhood that the political establishment in Seattle has written off for years, and they deserve better regardless. They're not asking for anything radical. You know what they did over the weekend, over the long weekend? I think they did this on Saturday afternoon. They installed planters on their own streets, these large metal containers, and the intent is to physically block the criminals from spilling into their neighborhoods. When the city closed 107th Street back in 2024 during the bridge construction, there was a resident who told Como TV that that was a game changer, that when they cut off that access, it actually cut off the crime. And it's that simple. Now, I don't think you should have to close off streets, right, to get to this kind of place. But I understand where it is they're coming from, right? The mayor did nothing with the 40 shell casings that just nearly killed an infant. They sent some woman named Allison Holcomb, who's the public safety operations manager, who, if it's the same one as I recall, a former partisan hack from the ACLU of Washington, she went to a community meeting. And Jake, this father who organized the neighbors to meet with her, said she gave them no tangible solutions. Nothing. And, you know, you get the boilerplate copy and paste press release from the mayor's office after this. Deeply unsettling. I'm working closely. Every neighborhood should feel safe. Blah, blah, blah, blah, blah. And yet Jake says Holcomb told him that the city plans to dismantle the planters that they installed. The people protecting themselves. The city might remove the one thing they say has been working or can work. They'll tolerate endless shootings, but not unauthorized planters. That's one step too far. And that's the pattern we've seen in these progressive-run cities. It's not just Seattle. It's Tacoma. It's Olympia. It's becoming Spokane and Bellingham. You defund and demoralize a police department for 5 years. You watch officer numbers crater. And remember, Seattle Police Department is still down 400 to 600 officers from where they need to be. 400 to 600. Kind of depends on who you're asking. I go with the 600 because I'm honest. But when the consequences show up in the form of gunfights on residential streets at 4 a.m., you get a meeting. You draft a statement. You talk about community-led solutions while a baby sleeps 2 feet away from where a bullet just hit the wall. Aurora Avenue has been a problem for years. Sex trafficking, open-air drug markets, gun violence. The city knows exactly where the violence is concentrated. They've got all the data. They've got the surveillance footage. They've got 95 shootings. And what they don't have is political will. They're all cowards. They don't want to enforce the law on the people breaking it. And Jake put it simply in this Como piece. He said, it's embarrassing that the city thinks a meeting is a strategy. And he's absolutely right. He's absolutely right. When the government's response to people putting up planters for safety is to tear them down, that is all you need to know about the direction of this city. In fact, with that in mind, let's find out what else is trending.
1: What's trending? The mayor's office.
0: Katie Wilson picked a fight with Starbucks. Starbucks decided to pick Nashville. And it's getting to the point where this embarrassment and her walk back is gaining the attention of the national media, including our own Scott Jennings, who hosts from 8 p.m. to 10 p.m. weeknights right here on Seattle Red. I've become friends with him from my work on CNN. Really good dude. Really great show. I hope you'll check out. But he's calling out Mayor Katie Wilson directly on his show.
2: One other story I wanted to bring to your attention today. One of the worst mayors in America. And you might be expecting me to say, Mamdani. No. This person is called Katie Wilson. She is in Seattle. And it's very, very strange situation. But Seattle,
0: to say the least,
2: wound up throwing out their incumbent mayor and electing this complete and total communist named Katie Wilson. And never had a job. I think lived in her parents' basement. I mean, just a very strange situation for a very large city. She was a barista, I think, and she joined a barista union rally while she was mayor-elect. And she expressed her displeasure with probably the most recognizable business in Seattle. What would you say? Outside of the Seahawks, what's the number one thing you know about Seattle? Starbucks.
0: In fairness, and Amazon, but yes, Starbucks.
2: So while she was mayor-elect, she goes out to this union rally and maybe walked the picket line. And she said, quote, at the time, here's the quote she said at the time, I'm not buying Starbucks and you should not either. Now she's having to walk it back. Starbucks is thinking about leaving Seattle. I think they're building a huge facility in Nashville, Tennessee, mm-hmm. and I think maybe a 2,000-person corporate office down there. Now she's having to walk it back. She's having to walk it back. Now the mayor says, I want them here, and I believe they want to be here. I don't know, Starbucks. I don't think I'd fall for this mea culpa. That's my view. I think her theories are corporations are bad, people who are successful are bad, and that's what Starbucks is, a successful corporation.
0: And he's, of course, spot on with that assessment about how, you know, socialists and communists believe what they believe. Corporations are inherently evil. And he's right that the mea culpa doesn't change anything about who Katie Wilson is and what she believes. We have a story up at SeattleRed.com. It's a few days old. You might have to scroll to find it. But Brett Weinstein, I think his name is. He's a former professor over at Evergreen State College. He left because of all the craziness, and he's got a podcast now, and he explained why Katie Wilson believes what it is she believes, and it all goes down to her father, who instilled upon her these crazy socialist communist beliefs. And you're not going to change someone like that. She's always going to view businesses in that way. Starbucks didn't beat Seattle on like coffee culture. Nashville beat Seattle on basic competence. A city here that's been run into the ground, not just by Katie Wilson. And we can only put so much on Katie Wilson. She's still a new mayor. But all of the policies before her, despite every once in a while getting a couple good policies or some reasonable people in power, they just end up, the voters, kicking these people out and replacing them with radicals. That's the pattern. You know, you get politicians like Katie Wilson saying something radical, plays to the base. And then reality arrives, in this case, in the form of, you know, a 2,000 job announcement in another state. And then she has to retreat. No accountability or real consequences, politically speaking, just a gentle walk back that's buried in a New York Times quote. But the policies don't change. The policies continue. All of this continues. And we are suffering the consequences of it. And again, since we've got a little bit of a theme going on, let's talk about the policy consequences and what it's doing to businesses. Let's find out what else is trending.
1: What's trending? The economy.
0: Ben Rudolph, a friend of mine for a very long time, he built a company called Cartographic. It was built right here in Washington State. But now he's packing up, buying a house in Idaho, taking his business with him. It's happening over the course of the next few weeks. And he's not hiding the reason why he's doing this. He called Washington's business climate too hostile, which is a word more and more and more business owners are using on their way out the door. Ben Rudolph joins me now. Ben, welcome to the show. It's been a while.
3: Hey, thanks for having me, Jason.
0: So I've known you for a very long time. We first met like a decade ago or so. And, you know, you're a former Microsoft executive who decided to do his own thing. And you were obviously hoping always to grow here in Washington State. I know you love Washington State, but now you're leaving. So take us through what happened.
3: Yeah, you bet. So when I left Microsoft in 2023, I started a company called Steelwork, actually, which was the first iteration of the company that we have now, focusing on strategy and storytelling to help companies of all sizes better connect with their customers. And we've worked with clients all over the country and all over the world, ranging from big, gigantic tech companies down to small businesses. About 6 months ago or so, we merged another company that was our production partner, which is now where we got Cartographic. And we continue to do that kind of work. We do lots of work on messaging, strategy, positioning, branding, go-to-market content, and now, like many companies, building AI-accelerated solutions to help across all of those things. And you're absolutely right. We love it here. My wife is a Seattle area native. I moved out here in 2007. All my kids were born in the area. We lived, obviously, in the Seattle East Side, now over here in Spokane. And, you know, for a variety of reasons, we're picking up and we're moving across the border into Idaho.
0: Well, you use the term hostile, which is obviously a strong word. So what was the moment, whether it was the income tax, a specific policy, a bill, whatever it is, what was the moment that made you say, I can't do this here anymore?
3: Yeah, I think there's two sides of it, right? There's kind of the general political and ideological thing, which you and I have talked about many times, not necessarily on the show, but across Twitter and offline, face to face. But from a business perspective, what we're realizing is, you know, the state is not really in a spot where it is able to help companies like mine grow. It feels antithetical to growth, whether it be the in the millionaire's tax, which, you know, we're not quite at that level, but certainly I would love to get there and I'd love my employees to get there. That is a penalty for growth and success. The estate tax, the capital gains tax, the business gross receipts tax, all of these things are just piling on top of each other and getting to a spot where it's really difficult to look at the numbers objectively and look at the climate objectively and say, this is a place that has me, has my, and my business's best interests at heart. So we're going to move to a place that does have our best interests at heart.
0: Walk me through what running a small business in Washington actually costs you that it won't cost you in Idaho.
3: Yeah, I mean, there are a couple of things. I think that the biggest thing for us is the gross receipts, the B&O tax, which in Washington State is taxed on gross receipts. I mean, all of your revenue is brought in, whereas in Idaho, it's taxed on net profit. So for that is it's a huge thing for us. You also run into some new laws that have hit our type of business, which is in the consulting space, on what is required to have sales tax applied, what is not applied to have sales tax. Those laws range from things like if it's something's involved in advertising or creative output or live training, and the laws are very, you know, typical bureaucracy. They're written very poorly and they're written in a very kind of murky, opaque way, where it's really difficult to understand what you actually have to charge tax on. Then, of course, you're charging your customers more because now you have to apply sales tax to something, in some cases, which are certainly non-trivial investments. And that impacts budgets. That impacts our ability to do work. Sometimes we then exceed the budget that our customer has, and they have to either decrease the amount of work to cover the tax, or they go with a different group. So all of these things together make it harder for us to acquire work and generate revenue off that work. And then we are penalized, you know, with this kind of gross B&O receipts tax that makes it more difficult for us to generate revenue and generate profit, which means like, can't hire as many people. I can't spend as much on goods and services. And it just kind of depresses the entire, you know, economic value of the business system and climate in which we've been forced to operate.
0: Well, and you just made a really important point, I think, in that, you know, I've heard the criticism from folks on the far left who will just accuse people like you of being greedy. You don't want to, quote unquote, pay your fair share, which is a stupid, nebulous term that doesn't actually mean anything. But, I mean, you just mentioned it's not just one tax. You wouldn't be complaining if it was just this B&O tax that seems rather lopsided in how they're going about raising revenue. It's everything that's nickel and diming you, and then nickel and diming the nickel and diming.
3: Yeah, that's correct. And you certainly get to it from the business level, but then you also get to it from the personal level as well. I mean, if you've ever been out to this part of the state, we're here in Spokane. If you are drive just across the line, you know, 15 miles down the road, gas drops by a dollar or more a gallon.
4: Yep.
3: Your home energy costs drop. Property taxes drop. So all of these things start to pile on top of each other, where the cost of living becomes more affordable and the business climate becomes more affordable and more pro-growth. And it becomes effectively, you know, to use a hackneyed phrase, it becomes the tide that lifts all boats, right? The business is able to do better because it puts us in a better financial position, which gives us more revenue to hire people and to put back in the economy. Mm-hmm. Those goods and services cost less because there's less oppressive taxes on top of it, which allows us to put more money back into the system. You know, and then you have a cyclical system that becomes thriving as opposed to being stifled.
0: Yeah, and you've got like 100 kids too on top of that. So
3: not
0: having to pay
3: 100, but we do have 10 of them.
0: Yes.
3: So exactly. So we're 10% of the way there. But you know, we are in a unique position. We have a big family. But there's also a lot of expense attached to that. Mm-hmm. And we're happy to pay because children are a blessing and there's nothing more than I would want to spend money on. But you know, you have expenses, whether it's food, clothes, health insurance, transportation costs, school, all of these things cost. And you know, while our business, we are blessed that our business is doing well and it is growing, that money is not infinite, nor do I ever expect it to be infinite. And I want to make sure that we are able to put that in the places, you know, back into growth, back into the community, you know, and back into building a better life for my family and for the people that are working with me.
0: Talking with Ben Rudolph. He is moving his business and his family, but his business is cartographic. He's leaving Washington State. He's currently in Spokane, but he's moving over to Idaho. What is Washington State, beyond obviously the tax dollars, but what does Washington State lose when a business like yours decides to leave?
3: I think there's kind of the top line piece and the bottom line piece. The bottom line piece is obviously, you know, our business is small but growing and we want to be able to employ people here. We want to be able to put money back into communities. There's certainly a revenue component. But I think the thing that you are seeing from that, you know, we are just one component of, is you're going to start to see a talent and a brain drain from the area where it becomes harder for, I mean, look at all the amazing companies that were founded in Washington, Microsoft, Amazon, Boeing, Starbucks, these gigantic companies that are now, you know, who is going to be able to start the next Microsoft or the next Amazon or the next Boeing or the next Starbucks in Washington State versus somewhere else if the climate is set up where their growth and their success is not being championed by the state, but is being penalized? You know, I was blessed enough to work at Microsoft for many years, and I got to work with some of the, you know, best, smartest, most brilliant people you've ever met. You know, and I wonder what happens when more of those people start to leave or start to look elsewhere to start their next great business.
0: Are you one of many in your circle that is doing this? Have you heard from other folks?
3: Yeah, I mean, I think what I've heard is that the sentiment is growing and simmering. I think we're probably a little bit more on the leading edge because this is something we've been thinking about for a while. We found a great place. We were ready to move. We can make it work with the kids' schools, with the business, all of those things. But the general sentiment of people who run small businesses is starting to become the same, which is that if you're running a business that is trying to grow and you want to hire great people and you want to deal with the cost of living that's happening in Washington State, it's becoming increasingly difficult to do so. Now, some businesses are easier to move than others. We obviously do strategy consulting. We do some technical work. We're not machining ball bearings or something like that. We have lots of heavy machinery or we go set up a spot, right? It's all digital. Our infrastructure is very light. I can pack up my laptop and my equipment. I can be up and running in Idaho tomorrow. So I think you're starting to see more people in that kind of world starting to look elsewhere in terms of living and in terms of setting up their businesses, where obviously the heavy industry is going to take a little bit longer. But the sentiment is definitely growing.
0: So last question. Politicians here love to say Washington is open for business. They say this all the time. They also dismiss the idea that anyone is going to leave, in particular because of the state income tax. We know that that is obviously incorrect. So what would you say to them directly?
3: You know, I think I would love to see, I would love to see Washington return to the values and to the direction that allowed especially the Seattle area, to become literally the center of the world when it came to technical innovation. I mean, there is a reason why companies like Microsoft and Amazon and Boeing and Packard and Starbucks started here, because they were the cities and the state fostered a climate that said, we want you to succeed, because when you succeed, our community succeeds, our state succeeds, we all succeed. That is not the case anymore. So I would love for Olympia to kind of take a look back at what made the state so wealthy, had such a great influx of amazing people from all around the country and all around the world, to be this hotbed of innovation where all these great companies, like the world's most important innovative leading companies, could thrive, and take a look at what they did and what the state did to make that environment, to create the environment that was possible. And let's return to that. And let's get back to a spot where, you know, Washington be the most competitive, business-friendly state in the country, as opposed to, you know, the antithesis of that.
0: Yeah. Well, Washington's loss is Idaho's gain. Ben Rudolph is moving Cartographic, his business, to another state because of, you know, arguably decades of mismanagement at the local level. We wish you, obviously, the absolute best of luck. Sorry to lose you, but I'm sure there are a lot of people in Idaho who are welcoming you with open arms.
3: We are excited to move. We are sad to see, you know, obviously, like, we have tons of family and friends and people we deeply care about here in Washington State. Washington State will always be deeply important to us. And who knows, maybe we can get things turned around and we can return someday with our increasingly growing family and business.
0: There you go. Fingers crossed. 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
0: Hey, look at the time, 4:30 on a weekday afternoon. 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We've got a little bit of a special edition of the Big Local. We don't normally do guests in this segment, but something happened to my next guest that matters. A candidate putting up campaign signs in Spokane gets headbutted by a stranger, and the story that followed is a perfect example of everything broken about how this state handled its drug and mental health crisis. Dale Whitaker was out with Spokane County Treasurer Mike Voles when a man, apparently drunk and high, decided to attack them both. And what happened next and what a responding officer told them about pressing charges reveals how toothless our system has become. Joining me on the line, he's running for Spokane County Auditor, Dale Whitaker. Welcome back to the show.
14: Hey, Jason. Thanks for having me.
0: So walk me through how this all escalated. You're putting up signs. This guy rides by, and then what happens?
14: Yeah, so we're putting up the signs, minding our own business. In fact, our back was to the road. And then he drives by and starts yelling obscenities, F you, F your politics, that kind of thing. And County Treasurer Voles just says, hey, have a nice day. And he mounted the curb, slammed his bike on the pavement, and bull rushed to Mike Voles, which, you know, Mike Voles is 6'7", and a mountain of a man. And he just ran into Mike Voles and headbutted him in the chest. And that's when I took my phone out and started recording, and it just continued to escalate from there. I mean, it was really completely unprovoked. We didn't even see him until he started yelling at us.
0: And I mean, I imagine you don't know who this guy is, but have you been able to ascertain a little bit of who he is? What was his deal?
14: Yeah, I mean, the officers, responding officers knew him by name immediately when they pulled up. So clearly it's someone who has frequent run-ins with law enforcement. And look, you could smell the alcohol on him from 20 feet away. He was clearly drunk and high. You know, anyone could see. And a couple of Good Samaritans stopped and tried to help and de-escalate. And, you know, we had plenty of witnesses that saw what happened. So, you know, I don't know much about him. They did book him on a couple of assault charges and some other charges. So that's good. But the reality is that wouldn't happen if we weren't willing to press charges, which mm-hmm. is kind of what brings us full circle here.
0: Yeah. And you initially said you didn't want to press charges, right? That you wanted to get this guy the help that he clearly seems to need. But what changed?
14: So the officer that was interviewing us, so they were detaining him, and another officer was interviewing us, and he said, hey, do you guys want to press charges? And I said, no, I want this guy to get the help he needs. And he said, well, unfortunately, if you don't press charges, our hands are tied, and there's not really much we can do. And County Treasurer Voles said, well, what does that mean? And the officer stated, well, that means that we will book him and then release him. And so County Treasurer Voles said, well, I'm pressing charges then. And I said, yep, let's press charges. I mean, if that's the only way we can get this individual the help they need, then that's what we have to do. I mean, enough is enough. We cannot continue to let these failed Democrat policies of catch and release plague the community. I mean, if this can happen to Mike Voles, again, he's a mountain of a man, 6'7". If this can happen to him, this can happen to anyone. What if that was a volunteer, a couple of women volunteers out there doing the same thing, right? Or some teenagers playing in the park or whatever it may be. You know, we have to be the ones to set an example and say, no, enough is enough. So we're going to press charges and we're going to follow through.
0: And what does it tell you that the criminal justice system has become this? Like, what does it tell you about the system that the Democrats unfortunately have created, that the only realistic path to any kind of intervention is one you didn't even initially want to do, which is to press charges?
14: Yeah, I mean, it tells me that the system's fundamentally broken. I mean, these people need rehabilitation. They need mental health evaluations. They need mental health help. And it needs to be ongoing, not 3 months, not 90 days, not 6 months, not a year. This needs to be long-term and sustained. And the reality is, the more that we have gotten rid of our mental health institutions, the bigger this problem has become. And then you decriminalize drugs along with that, mm-hmm. and you expect that these behaviors will somehow lessen and that it's compassionate to do it. It tells us that we need to start allowing our officers to actually do their jobs. We need to empower our law enforcement officers to be able to book these people and refer them to the correct services. And we need good judges who are willing to actually follow the law and put these folks in jail or refer them to long-term treatment if that's what they need to do. And Jason, the reality is, this has been a long time coming. All these things are happening every day now in Spokane County. We see things like this all the time now as well. I mean, you guys deal with it on the west side all the time as well. And we just want to be able to go outside and not have to worry about being assaulted yep. while going about our day and going and honestly, but in this case, you know, standing by our civic duty and doing the thing that we need to do in order to make change.
0: Dale Whitaker joining me on the line. He's running for Spokane County Auditor. He and the county treasurer, Mike Voles, were just putting up signs. And that was when he said a man kind of randomly didn't just scream obscenities at them, but headbutted into Mike Voles. Thankfully, no one was injured. And the majority of this was actually captured on video that Dale was taking. I'm curious, you know, how do you think Spokane residents absorb this kind of incident without it just becoming background noise, which I imagine a lot of crime stories at this point have become?
14: I mean, there's been a lot of good feedback from the community on social media about this incident, and they're fed up. Everyone is fed up. And look, our city council on May 11th funded a DEI, Parks and Recreation DEI position that was temporary. They made that permanent and pumped hundreds of thousands of dollars into a DEI position for our parks that we do not need, instead of pumping that money into law enforcement resources and mental health resources for the people that need them. And the reality is that whatever comes out of the city of Spokane is what happens throughout Spokane County. Everything that happens in the valley, that happens up north, everything spirals because of the policies from the Spokane City Council. That was a 7-0 vote. And my Republican opponent, Michael Cathcart, who is also running for auditor, voted alongside the Democrats for this. And it makes you wonder, how can we trust these people to go from office to office and do the job when they can't even fund our law enforcement, but instead are funding DEI positions?
0: Yeah.
14: We have our priorities backwards, Jason. We need to put our priorities back in order, and it needs to be public safety first. No ifs, no ands, no buts. That's it. Public safety, we fund that, we get these criminals off the streets, and people can go about their days and feel safe in our communities again.
0: There's obviously not a direct line that we can, you know, draw between these policies and the office that you're running for. But if someone, you know, is a voter who reads your posts and says, okay, but what do you actually do differently? What is a specific answer?
14: Well, it's doing exactly what we're doing right now, Jason. We have to talk about the issues that are plaguing our county. Just because the auditor cannot legislate these issues, it doesn't mean the auditor cannot be aware and raise awareness on these issues on behalf of the constituency. You know, this is an office that represents over 500,000 people countywide. So if I'm not doing my due diligence when I'm being attacked and speaking out, then how can people trust me to do that for them when I'm in the office? Regardless if you're the treasurer or the auditor, you have to do what is right for the people in your county. And if that means that I have to go and have a conversation with the city council, if I go and have to have a conversation with the sheriff and talk about what can we start doing differently, then we have to have those conversations no matter what office we're in or even if we're in office, right? So our civic duty doesn't start just because we hold an office or are running for office. It starts when you're born. You need to be involved, and you need to be have an understanding of what that means and ensuring that our streets are safe.
0: Let's switch gears to talk about this particular race. The Spokane County Auditor's Office oversees elections, financial records, licensing, which is not the first office people think of when they talk about accountability in local government, unfortunately, although I think you make the case that it absolutely should. So why does who holds this seat actually matter to the everyday Spokane resident?
14: Well, first, Vicki Dalton is retiring, so there's no incumbency. This is an open seat. And second, it matters because we can trace all of this back to what policies we're funding. So we need, and in order to do that, we need an accounting system that is forward-facing, that the public can digest. And that's one of the big things that I'm going to bring to this office is I'm going to implement a system to where we can put financial statements out to the general public, and they can go through it line by line, and they can tie back every expense all the way back to the contract. So the reality is people will then be able to see, well, hey, we're spending all this money on this thing when really I don't see the fruits of whatever that may be. And we have this public safety crisis. I need to go and I need to petition my city council to stop spending money and wasting money on this thing. And we need to start redirecting these resources to this other thing. Right now, the general public cannot read our financial statements. They're verbose. They're hundreds of pages, and we need to make this simpler so that the everyday citizen can read that and go, oh, hold on a second. This is what that means. I don't want this, right? And then they can do something. We need to empower them to do that.
0: What does a Dale Whitaker audit of how Spokane County has been run look like on day one?
14: Day one, we need to go in and make sure that operationally the county auditor's office is functioning. Right now, financial services is actually closed to in-person visits, and it has been for a long time. That needs to end.
0: That's ridiculous.
14: It is absolutely abhorrent. I cannot believe that it's gone on this long. That needs to end. We need to look at our financial systems. I've been having good conversations with the countywide electeds, and it is very well understood that our systems are broken. They don't function well. We need to streamline processes, and we need to make sure that our customer service is top-notch, Jason. We need to work with our local affiliates for the driver's licensing, and we need to make sure that we are cutting wait times. And there are ways to do this through process. But you need a county auditor in there who's done this, and you need a county auditor in there who understands this and can come up with solutions that work for the county and for the people of the county.
0: Dale Whitaker is running for Spokane County Auditor. His website is whitaker4auditor.com. It's all spelled out, so F-O-R, whitaker4auditor.com. Thank you so much for stopping by. I'm glad everyone is okay. I'm glad Mike's fine in all of this, and I'm glad you're raising awareness. I think it is so incredibly important. I'm grateful that you actually were able to at least record a good chunk of what had happened that day. So thanks for stopping by. I really do appreciate it.
14: Thanks, Jason. Have a good one.
0: As well. 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
0: 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Los Angeles County told a Christian that his faith doesn't matter, and a federal judge just told them, whoa, slow your roll, not so fast. This is one of those kinds of stories that could have a direct impact ultimately here in Washington. Captain Jeffrey Little has been a lifeguard for the Los Angeles County Fire Department for a little over 20 years. 20 years of pulling people out of the water, of service. And he ends up getting suspended by LA County without any pay because he asked not to personally raise a pride flag. That's it. That's the entire story. He didn't tear it down in protest. He didn't burn it. He didn't organize some counter demonstration. He went through the proper channels. He filed for religious accommodation. And get this, the county actually granted it. But then 2 days later, they were like, no, psych. Pulling it out. We're yanking it back. 2 days. Like, they looked at it, they thought about it, they decided they could actually get away with granting it, but then they said, oh, never mind. Someone who made that decision, I guess, was actually caring about what the law says, and they pulled the rug out from under this guy. And then it gets worse. Other lifeguards, according to Little's attorney, actually vandalized the flags, desecrated them, and they either got no discipline at all or suspension shorter than what Captain Little got. So the guy who did everything by the book got hit the hardest, which I imagine was not an accident, more so than it was a message to anyone else who might think about trying to allow their religious liberties and religious beliefs to reign supreme as they're supposed to. The message was, I think, delivered pretty clearly by the lifeguard division chief, Fernando Boitois. I don't know how to say his last name. He allegedly told Little, and I want you to hear this quote, "Your religious beliefs don't matter." That is a government official telling, allegedly, a government employee that his constitutionally protected religious beliefs are completely irrelevant. That was a statement that was made in this country. And this is from 2024. That tells you how long it takes to actually go through the court process. Now, LA County disputes that he said it, but a jury's going to decide who's telling the truth. Little isn't asking LA County to take down any pride flag. He's not asking them to change their policy. He's asking for what the law already guarantees him, which is a personal accommodation so he doesn't have to be the one raising it or ordering subordinates to raise it. That's the entire ask. The Civil Rights Act, along with a long line of Supreme Court precedent, says employers have to provide reasonable religious accommodations unless it creates undue hardship. Did anyone argue this truly created undue hardship? Of course not. No one would believe that. One lifeguard captain not personally hoisting a flag does not create a hardship. And yet that's the hill LA County chooses to die on, I guess out of spite. And so a federal judge just ruled the case gets to go to trial. The county filed a motion for summary judgment, which means, hey, look at this and just make a decision. And the judge said, no, we're going to send this to a jury. And he's going to win, to be clear. He will win. The legal trajectory strongly favors Little. The facts favor Little. The law favors Little. But what you should be thinking about, because this, again, connects directly to what's happening in Washington State. We just watched a Linwood City Councilwoman, Isabel Mata, propose replacing American flags in the public park with pride flags. Do you remember that? We covered it 2-3 weeks ago. In her words, the American flag represents, quote, parts of American history that, frankly, are not great. That is the same ideological framework. The flag isn't just a flag anymore. It's a loyalty test. It doesn't just represent the best values of this country. Not to these people. And if you can't pass their loyalty test, if your faith puts you on the wrong side of it, you get suspended, you get investigated, you get told your beliefs are apparently irrelevant. Utterly disgusting. And ask yourself this question and answer it honestly. Although I think everyone listening, at least on the right, you'll have an easy time responding to this. Let's pretend for a moment that Captain Little, this lifeguard with the fire department, let's just pretend he was a Muslim. And under his Muslim faith, objected to raising the pride flag. Do you think LA County would have fought him this hard or fought him at all? Would any of these progressive institutions go after him? You already know we all know the answer. The left would never make this a courtroom battle against a Muslim. There's not a chance in hell that they would do that, which tells you that this was never about inclusion. It was always about deciding whose conscience gets protected, which religion gets protection. Jeffrey Little didn't ask LA County to share his beliefs. He didn't even ask them to do much. He asked them just to follow the law. And they're about to be held accountable for that. And I am here for it. Because when they're accountable in California, they'll end up getting accountable here in Washington. Meanwhile, we only have a couple minutes left. The left has spent years talking to us about the law, norms, constitutional guardrails, democratic institutions, blah, blah, blah, blah, blah. And yet, in Virginia, Abigail Spanberger, their governor, just signed a gun ban so constitutionally offensive that her own prosecutors are refusing to enforce it. And by the way, she's already taking in the poll, so maybe she's just leaning into that. But she just signed this assault weapons ban, which is in this case, a prohibition on the future sale and manufacture of countless semi-automatic rifles and pistols, shotguns, magazines, over 15 rounds. The law kicks in July, which of course is right before our 250th birthday, because nothing says celebrating freedom like banning the tools of it. But here's where it gets good. Ryan Mahaffey, I believe is his last name. He's a Marine veteran, and he's the Commonwealth attorney for Spotsylvania County, Virginia. And, you know, he didn't tweet out his outrage or hold some press conference. He just sent a letter to the local sheriff telling him that the ban is unconstitutional and cannot be lawfully enforced at all. And his legal argument isn't just, I don't like this law. It's rooted in history. It's rooted in the Supreme Court's own framework. And he essentially argues that the Second Amendment protects weapons with a reasonable relationship to a well-regulated militia. And he's going back. He's applying the Supreme Court standards here. And he's right. He said the Second Amendment may not mean you're allowed to have a nuclear weapon, but what it does allow you to have is basic infantry weapons. And he's not alone in all of this. This is clear. And the reason why you should care in Washington State is Olympia has been running the exact same playbook as Richmond, Virginia has for years, right? We've got our own assault weapons ban and magazine restrictions for now. And ultimately, this is going to get decided by the U.S. Supreme Court, and it's going to be all dismissed. And yet the same politicians cheering Abigail Spanberger or Bob Ferguson today, the progressive caucus that's saying we need to do this, all of them are going to be pushed aside, finally, when the U.S. Supreme Court again has to get involved. The same people screaming that Trump is lawless pass unconstitutional laws. They know are unconstitutional. They do it anyway. And again, they get away with it because left-wing media doesn't like calling them out. We do like calling them out, both on this show and at SeattleRed.com. I hope you'll check it out. SeattleRed.com. Place you go for news and opinion without any of the left-wing spin. Rancho.
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1: Lowering the temperature. I'm Pam Cuso, Fox News. State officials stepping in New Jersey following another round of violent confrontations between ICE agents and protesters at an immigration detention facility.
8: Video from earlier shows police deploying tear gas and flashbangs to disperse the large crowds. Several protesters were also seen being taken into custody. The scene has since calmed and the crowds have largely dispersed. A mandatory curfew is now in effect until it's for about a half mile of Delaney Hall. It runs from 9 p.m. until 6 in the morning. Demonstrations have been growing for about a week or so amid allegations of unsafe and inhumane

0: in for Israel in its war against Hezbollah. The military says it's their deepest incursion into the country in more than 26 years. 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
3: That heat's going to be out there for one more day.
4: Temperatures being 30 degrees above average.
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8: 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We are here on Seattle Red 770 AM, streaming on the Seattle Red app, online at seattlered.com. We got a ton to get to. Remember all the fraud that Tim Walz said he was able to uncover in Minnesota? Yeah, he didn't uncover any of it, but the Trump administration sure did. We'll get into that. Plus, an exclusive on how the president of the Seattle City Council is going to be taking staff from the police department that they can't spare. But first, Seattle Mayor Katie Wilson, she's trying to walk back her Starbucks boycott comments. That is What's Trending, brought to you by the Sunset Auto Family.
9: What's Trending? Starbucks.
8: Bye! That's, of course, what Katie Wilson said to businesses leaving Seattle. And now, she's kind of chasing them to Nashville, trying to bring them back. 6 months ago, when she took office, actually, this was before she took office, but after she was elected, she stood outside of that Starbucks Reserve Roastery on Capitol Hill. She was exposing that sort of picket line energy, the kind of energy you get when you're in front of your own crowd, picketing an American business. And she told everyone in Seattle that she was not going to purchase her lattes from Starbucks and encouraged everyone else to join in on the boycott. And her words were, "I am not buying Starbucks and you should not either." And this again, this was like 9 days after winning the election. She still had that activist energy, but she found out rather quickly that statements you make as an activist don't necessarily translate well when you make them as the mayor, or in that case, the mayor-elect. And now she's telling the New York Times that those comments, quote, caused more harm than good. Yeah, no kidding. Yeah, you think? Here's what changed between her comments and even the bye comment to Seattle University. Starbucks announced 2,000 employees leaving to go to 2,000 jobs, I should say, leaving.

0: for Nashville. And a whole bunch of jobs were lost here in Seattle and Washington State. But they made that decision in Starbucks to expand, not in South Lake Union or Pioneer Square or SoDo. They decided to go to Nashville. That's where they decided to go. A state with lower taxes, lower operating costs, politicians who don't stand on picket lines outside of companies headquartered in their own city. Shocking, I know, that that's where they would go. Howard Schultz spelled it all out in a Wall Street Journal op-ed 2 weeks ago. And he called her out by name. He wrote, Seattle's mayor, Katie Wilson, has chosen to cast business as a foil rather than a partner. Her socialist rhetoric vilifies employers, even while she continues to rely on them for revenue. So the dude who built Starbucks from a single Pike Place neighborhood into this international brand, a global brand, with like 35,000 different Starbucks locations, he writes an op-ed about the mayor of Seattle in the Wall Street Journal, calling her out by name because she picketed his company's building and told all of us to stop buying from them. And of course, Starbucks wasn't the only target. That was the earliest target post winning that election, post-election. But as we said, this was back in April. She goes to this forum at the Seattle University campus. She was asked about the income tax that is coming our way and whether or not, you know, the wealthier residents and business owners might leave. And her answer was like, bye. So connect the dots in all of this. She says bye to millionaires, bye to businesses. She says bye to buying from Starbucks. Starbucks responds by putting 2,000 jobs somewhere else, a place that actually wants them. And then she goes to the Times after, frankly, months of scrutiny on how she's treating businesses. And it's not just about her, but how Washington Democrats are treating businesses here. And she says, I want them here, and I believe they want to be here. She believes they want to be here after standing on a picket line outside of their building, calling for a public boycott. And after Starbucks says, okay, bye. But she believes they want to be here and she wants them here. Does she want them here, but just doesn't want to purchase from them? Because that's certainly reasonable. I don't like Starbucks. I don't buy from Starbucks. Very rarely do I go into a Starbucks. I do want them in Seattle. But if I were mayor, I wouldn't say that. I would say I want to go to every Starbucks and every other coffee company in the city. I want to support our local business. I might have some problems with some of their policies or decisions or strategies. Sure, okay. But I want them here and I want them to succeed. But she couldn't quite say that. Now, Rob Sacca is also in this New York Times article. He's a Seattle City Council member who, by the way, is running for mayor. He just hasn't announced that yet. But from previously praising Katie Wilson's energy, he now is quoted in the Times as saying he's gravely concerned about the threat of Nashville and really just the greater threat of businesses leaving. He's gravely concerned. Funny how 2,000 jobs going somewhere else could sort of sharpen your political instincts. All of a sudden, you're gravely concerned. Now, here's why this matters to the people who are listening right now. Because this is not just for someone who lives or works in Seattle. This is as important to you in Bothell or Marysville as it is to Tacoma and Port Orchard. This matters to the region. Starbucks has been headquartered here since 1971. So like 55 years. A company that defines the economic identity of this region in most ways, people probably take for granted. I think it's fair to say. You don't really think about it. When we talk about just the economy, how often does anyone think about any one particular business? You just think about it more sort of globally or macro level. The economy is strong. You don't say the economy is strong because Starbucks is doing well or Boeing is doing well or Amazon is killing it. You just think of it more globally. Fair enough. But when a company that old, that local, starts routing corporate growth in Tennessee, you're not watching a business decision. You're watching kind of like a verdict on what Seattle has become. And when you've got corporate decision makers who are no longer based in Seattle or not as based in Seattle as they once were, and now they're based in Nashville, when they're having conversations about growth and strategy and their future, does it come with it a little bit of a bias based on the region that they live? Right? Do you think the people who are going to ultimately make corporate decisions on growth and strategy, the future direction of Starbucks, how do we fix this company? How do we course correct? Do you think the folks in Nashville will be saying, how do we make sure that we're doing really, really well in Seattle? They want to talk about it globally, but they're still going to have a bias to where they live, where they actually work. And that impacts all of us. And this problem that we're now dealing with didn't start with Katie Wilson. She did not create this issue. She didn't. We talked on this show when Tim Gatos was filling in. He had a former Starbucks executive on the show. And, you know, he had pointed out that the politics of this city and this region, this state, had been unwelcoming for a very long time. The culture that's anti-business has existed for a while, way before Katie Wilson decided to go to that picket line, way before she even decided she was going to run for mayor. It did not start with her, but she accelerated it. She made boycotting our most iconic company a campaign pledge. And now she's trying to cautiously walk it back because 2,000 jobs heading south is really hard to spin. She's not going to be able to spin her way out of that. And that is what happens when you govern by grievance, where you treat every business as some sort of class enemy. Eventually, those businesses stop asking you for permission. They stop seeking your guidance. They stop giving you cover. Eventually, they decide, yeah, I'm out, and we'll take you up on your offer of bye. Like, okay, bye. That's what happens. Katie Wilson wanted to be the mayor who stood with the workers, with the activist class. And she ended up being a mayor who handed Nashville 2,000 of their jobs. So I suppose if you're in Nashville right now, you're like, we love Katie Wilson. We love her. She would not talk to the New York Times and give a statement like that unless she was worried. And again, comments that you make as an activist versus comments as you make as a mayor, it's not just about the symbolism and the rhetoric per se. But when you are an activist, you're not really having to look at a budget for the city of Seattle the same way that you do when you're the mayor. And when you're the mayor and you're looking at the budget, you're like, oh my God, I made all of these promises. I need to fund all of these things. And I don't want to cut because as a socialist, I want to take. But when the money's not there, when the businesses that provide you all that revenue that you're going to squander, when they all of a sudden say, okay, we're gone, we'll take up on your offer and leave, and the money's not there anymore, you start to panic. And many politicians, way more savvy, with a whole lot more experience than Katie Wilson, understand that you have to kind of walk that fine line. Still placate the activists, still speak the activist lingo while not actively pushing businesses away. It's very difficult to do. It's very difficult to do. And there are very few politicians who are able to manage that. But if you come with no experience whatsoever, you're not going to be able to manage it. And she messed up. She's trying to walk it back. I don't know if she's going to be able to. I think the damage is already done. I think what she said is remembered. What she says in the New York Times will be forgotten by the commercial break. I already forgot what she say. Who's our mayor again? Oh, yes, that crazy socialist who is running businesses out of town. And just a little tiny part of me feels bad for her. Just a little tiny part, because I know when she was standing in front of that activist class, fresh off of that win, she wasn't thinking about speaking as a mayor. Not really. Like, she knew, right? She knew. She obviously knew she won, but she didn't quite know the power of words like that.
1: She's going for the claps.
0: And that's fine and dandy when you're running for office. But once you hold that position, yeah, now your words carry a little bit different meaning. Because now you're not saying something to get votes. Now you're saying something after you got the votes and the position, which then sends a message. Not, please elect me so I can get into office. It's, you just elected me in office. This is what my goal is. Buy Starbucks. I never liked your oat milk lattes anyway. And why, by the way, why do you charge an extra $2 for oat milk? Didn't they stop doing, I think they might have stopped doing that.
1: You're asking me?
0: Well, you know more than I would.
1: Would I? I don't drink coffee.
0: Yeah, that's true. No one's perfect, I guess. But I feel like someone who doesn't drink coffee, you probably would like Starbucks. Get the Frappuccino garbage.
1: I'd get the protein foam.
0: So I had that. That was the last time I went. I got the protein cold brew foam thingy. I don't know. I don't think there was any protein in it. I think they're just calling it protein. Have you noticed that there are a lot of companies now that are putting out crappy food, but they're calling it like protein? I swear to God, I saw this online. Protein Pop-Tarts. Protein Pop-Tarts? Protein Doritos or something, I think I saw. Like the added protein. What? First of all, is it like full amino? Like, are we giving the full pro? Or is this just some half branch chain amino acid thing? Is it whey protein? What is it? I don't even know. Something tells me it's not the protein you think you're getting.
1: Yeah, that just makes people think that it negates all the other crap that's in it. You know?
0: Yeah, let me tell you something. You can add some protein to your, you know, your drink that comes with 30 grams of sugar. It's not going to help you at all. Let's find out what else is trending.
2: What's trending? National.
0: So there was a big announcement today. This was after Tim Walz said that he went after the fraud in Minnesota, which was obviously a lie. He told you that he was on it. He told Congress that he was the angriest person in the history of the world about the fraud scandal there. And then 60 seconds later, he called Donald Trump's crackdown. What did he call it? He called it political retribution. Do you remember that? Today, the Trump administration in Minneapolis, they sent RFK Jr., Dr. Mehmet Oz, Todd Blanche, who's the acting attorney general. He sent a small army of federal prosecutors to Minneapolis to do what Tim Walz spent years not doing, but then pretending that he was doing. They announced federal criminal charges against 15 people for fraud schemes targeting almost $100 million in Medicaid funds. Programs that were meant to help homeless people, children with autism, disabled adults. And that happened today, even though we were told how many times now that Tim Walz went after all of the fraud. We did the work. Sure, I decided to drop out of my race for re-election because of the scandal of me not doing anything, but I swear I did everything. Promise. RFK Jr. has something else to say.
3: Investigators uncovered brazen schemes that billed taxpayers for non-existent services, fraudulent diagnoses, and fake care, while criminals enrich themselves at public expense. Every fraudulent autism diagnosis steals time, care, and resources from the children for whom this program was denied and who desperately need this care.
0: What he's saying here is that people pretended to have kids with autism so that they would get the funding. What kind of awful human being must you be to take money from autistic kids? Like, how little of a soul must someone have to get to that point?
1: It's about as low as it gets.
0: It really is. It really is. Dear God.
3: Families with autistic children already face enormous challenges navigating therapies, specialists, and support systems. Fraud makes those barriers even steeper. America is facing a real autism crisis. Today, approximately one in every 31 children is diagnosed with autism spectrum disorder. Medicaid finances a significant share of autism-related services nationwide, and spending has risen dramatically over the last decade, and a lot of that spending is because of fraud.
0: You know what happened, like, moments, either before, moments after? I can't remember what the timeline was of this press conference. Amy Brock, the so-called ringleader of the Feeding Our Future scandal, she got sentenced to over 41 years in prison and was ordered to pay back a sum of money in restitution that she's never actually going to pay back, $243 million. And today, in all of this, I think it was Todd Blanche who said that the charges are just the tip of the iceberg, which means more is coming. And the more details we learn about this, just the more disgusted I am. CMS Administrator Dr. Mehmet Oz actually said the people who committed the fraud, they bribed parents to lie about their kids' medical conditions.
4: The 15 arrests today, netting $90 million, is a very important symbol because it's a shot across the bow. And we've all going to say this in our different ways, but I'm telling you, if you're a fraudster, do not walk away from this press conference. Run, because we are coming after you. We have lots of weapons to be able to use in order to accomplish that. The kinds of reprehensible behavior that we've identified with individuals bribing parents to lie that their children have autism, will carry that diagnosis for the rest of their lives. As a physician, that bothers me to my core. Not only are we selling our licenses as doctors when we allow this to happen, we're selling our souls, and there were doctors involved in some of these issues as well. It's rampant failure. This program is addressable, but we've got to be able to deal with it from within. There's a whistleblower. Her first name is Faye. She's on Capitol Hill today testifying, I believe. But she's spoken to me about the fact that there was a general fear within the health agency here of being called the racist. A fear that you'd be politically inappropriate, politically incorrect, and that's... fear is what stifled much of the action that should have taken years ago and taken place in an effort to prevent why we're here today.
0: But hey, Tim Walz was busy. He was Kamala Harris's running mate, one heartbeat away from the presidency had they won. And the same Democratic machine that vouched for him, that same machine is running the state of Washington. Don't forget that. When you hear Washington Democrats talking about compassion in social services spending and how we need to be backing our Somali community despite actual claims of fraud happening in Washington state, understand what that means, what the cost truly is. They have been pushing money into different demographical groups that they think will help them politically, shoving tax dollars into these communities, into these nonprofits, and doing virtually no oversight, none. And you show up to some daycare center in Washington state that's been empty for a year and a half, and yet they're collecting like $1 million. You are immediately labeled a racist for checking it out. They'll call the cops on you. Compassion over compliance, I think, is the euphemism here. They do this all the time. That's the excuse for billions of dollars that have been stolen from programs meant to go to actual kids and homeless people and veterans, etc. Now, the House Oversight Committee said that they spoke to over 30 whistleblowers, many of them current employees, many of them Democrats, who say that they were ignored. And we heard that, you know, months and months and months ago with the Nick Shirley investigations, that people had stepped forward and said, we've been sounding the alarms and we've been completely ignored by the Walz administration. And when Tim Walz got caught in all of this, he blames everyone else. He doesn't take any responsibility beyond the ultimate tell that he's responsible, which is he ran for governor until he didn't, until he decided to stop. 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They're out in Sumner and Auburn. Okay, when we come back, we're going to take a deep dive into the autopsy from the DNC that was void of a lot of important details. It's almost like they were forced into releasing something finally because it got leaked to CNN and they had to take some stuff out. Plus, Some troubling news in Seattle with our police staffing. We'll get into that and so much more when we come back. Don't forget, it is Thursday. We post a video every single Thursday, a monologue brought to you by your local tax expert and advocate, Greg Nunn of Nunn Better Tax Resolution. This time, taking a deeper dive into what the data says about how our real estate market, it's in for a big shakeup because of the income tax. I explain on all of our social media channels in the video. Just check them out on X, Facebook, Instagram, YouTube. It's Jason Rancho.
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0: Welcome back to the Jason Rand Show. Thank you so much for tuning in. Really do appreciate it. Today, in a lot of ways, was kind of confusing when it came to this autopsy that was leaked from the DNC. We haven't talked about it too much on air. I don't even think we talked about it once on air, but nationally there's been this low-key reporting about how DNC has this autopsy of why they lost the presidential election and they just won't release it. And everyone's like, how bad must it be? How damning of a report must it be that they're too embarrassed to release it? Then it ended up getting leaked, I think, to CNN. I think they were the ones who got it first. At least that's the first I saw of the actual document this morning. Followed by Ken Martin, the chair of the DNC, who put out this weird statement this morning about how he, even though this is not something that the DNC stands behind because it was a poorly done autopsy that doesn't have any of the source material, which is why we initially didn't want to release it. But now, out of the goodness of our hearts, because we care about transparency, we're releasing. They're releasing it because it got leaked. And before we get into what's actually in it, Let's talk about what's not in it. Because I spent some time today going through it. It's a long document. Didn't read the whole thing. But I'm on a bunch of text chains with people on the Hill. Yes, I've reached that point in my career where I get put into just nonstop text back and forth, where I hear other people talking. And they were all talking about what's not in this. And Amber Duke over at the Daily Caller put out just a quick kind of bullet point on what's missing. Again, this is the autopsy as to why Kamala Harris lost. Okay. Do you think they should have mentioned inflation or Bidenflation? Bidenomics?
1: Yeah.
0: It's not in there.
1: Oh, okay.
0: Should they have mentioned with detail the whole issue about women's sports and bathrooms, athletic competitions, pronouns, all that stuff?
1: Yeah.
0: It's not in there. Should they have talked about the problem they were having with Catholics and Christians and evangelicals?
1: Yeah.
0: It's not in there. Should they have talked in detail about their problem amongst white men?
1: Yeah.
0: It's not in there. It's not in there. In fact, there was a poll that just came out yesterday. I can't remember the pollster. But they show that Democrats are at like at negative 62 with men. Like, it's really bad.
1: It's kind of weird that they would leave that one out, because even during the campaign, they acknowledged that they like the whole white dudes for Harris thing.
0: It's so weird. Or just the media strategy of avoiding the bigger podcasts outside of Call Me By Your Daddy or whatever the heck that thing is.
1: Call Her Daddy.
0: Yeah. Whatever that, I still don't even know what that is. I know it's a podcast.
1: She's such some really annoying.
0: Like, it's so annoying.
1: Yeah.
0: They don't mention the podcast issue. There is one mention of the trans issue in the context of that they them ad, where they acknowledge that the Trump ad that says Trump cares about you, Kamala Harris cares about they them, which was a brilliant ad. It was so effective. Like, you could hear it. You can hear the tension it created amongst Democrats. They don't mention that outside of one. There's one border mention in the context of Democrats being mad that Kamala Harris was labeled the border czar. That was it. Not the fact that they had open borders for 4 years or 3.5 years until they realized it was hurting them politically. Just wasn't there. So what was actually in this thing? What was actually in this thing? They blame Joe Biden. It says that the Biden White House let Republicans define Harris as the border czar and never really push back, which, by the way, is not true, I don't think. They tried to push back, and they had left-wing media pushing back. The same left-wing media that literally called her the border czar then say, well, she was never actually the border czar. Uh-huh. They claim that the Biden team didn't do any research to build up Harris's image over 3.5 years. And I will say, that's true. I don't think that the White House did her any favors over the course of 3.5 years in building her brand. I think they didn't do that for two reasons. One is that they didn't think that Biden wouldn't run for re-election, and you're not going to build the brand of your vice president when you're planning to run for re-election. So I think that that is a justifiable position for the White House. And the DNC is not wrong there, but it just seems like you're kind of misdiagnosing the issue. You're ignoring the why. But the other issue why they didn't build her brand is because she was wholly incompetent. If they had someone who was strong, she would have, because of her strength, be put out in front of cameras and taken a larger role. And anytime she was in front of cameras, she bombed big time with word salad after word salad after cringe moment after cringe moment. J.D. Vance, for example. This White House is not building his brand in any meaningful way. They just have him going out there and he performs and he builds his own brand. And the White House could build anyone's brand at this point, because obviously Trump is not running for re-election. He can't. He'll joke about it, but he can't, and he knows that. So that's the problem here. They say they did a poll on how Jill Biden could support her husband. That's what they complain about in this autopsy. But again, in the context of thinking he was going to run for re-election, okay, that I get why they did that. My favorite part about all of this is that, and I'm not making this up, the autopsy claims that the reason why Kamala Harris did so poorly was because we have a right-wing media that is all-encompassing. The media is overwhelmingly right-wing. That's what it says. Yes, that is what they're claiming. They claim that they can't win in what they called a misinformation heavy ecosystem that was dominated by right wing media. So they lost and they're like, Fox News did this. Fox News is the number one cable news outlet, no doubt. They're not the number one outlet. Okay. They are the number one cable news outlet, but that's it. They are not dominant as far as the media is concerned because they're competing against a whole bunch of other media outlets. CBS, NBC, ABC, the networks, they have more viewers than Fox News. Maybe they don't have as much influence. But to pretend that we have right-wing media dominating the environmental ecosystem for the media ecosystem, that's just stupid. Like, that's just weird. They say Senate candidates outperformed Harris because they ran real campaigns. I mean, you can look at Alyssa Slotkin in Michigan, who worked to lose by less in Republican counties rather than running up the margins in Detroit, which was kind of the strategy coming from the Kamala Harris team. They ignored rural America and they said, here's our strategy. We're going to win in the urban areas. We're going to run up the vote in Detroit or Seattle or Los Angeles and San Francisco, New York, Boston, those things. And then they'll ignore everybody else. Now, it doesn't really matter in a state like Washington, where that makes sense to run up the vote in Seattle and then ignore, say, Federal Way or Issaquah or Gig Harbor. They don't really care because they're going to win Washington State. That doesn't make any sense in Michigan. It really doesn't. And it doesn't make sense that they tried to do that in Texas for some reason. Remember the reason why she couldn't go do the Joe Rogan podcast? She was in another part of Texas that he was. It's like, oh, we got to really focus there. We're like, really? Okay. They point out, and this is true, Harris didn't really have a message. The report admits that her entire identity was, quote unquote, not Trump. That was it. I am not Donald Trump. That was her identity. And that is, number one, a weak identity because you want people to vote for you, not against the other person. And it allowed her to be more easily defined by the Trump campaign and conservative media, right? Kamala is for they, them. That was a really great line because she didn't have an identity outside of, I'm against him. Well, he's for the people, you're not. So you see how that doesn't quite translate over well?
1: It's also less effective when Trump is not the incumbent in that case.
0: Yeah, 100%. 100%. But then they say Democrats assumed that Trump's negatives were kind of baked into the process, that they didn't bother driving up his unfavorables because they thought voters already hated him. And some voters did, right? I mean, this is the case of living in your own echo chamber, where if everyone in your own little circle hates Donald Trump, you assume everyone hates Donald Trump. And so they went with that assumption. They were obviously wrong, and the report admits that. And the just bizarre thing to me in all of this, and I think, you know, Ken Martin is right in that some of this is just shoddy work. It's just weird and incomplete. The stuff that isn't incomplete, the stuff that's legitimate and biting and damning for Kamala Harris and the DNC, they've not actually fixed anything. Did you notice that? Are they defining themselves with a message, or are they still just, we're not Trump, Trump bad? They're not addressing the trans issues and the far left stuff. Just within the last 24 hours, Congresswoman Adelita Grijalva, she Arizona? I can't remember where she's from.
1: I think that's right.
0: Right, she's yeah. Arizona. She just gave a speech in which she said not having taxpayer-funded abortions is an attack on women.
17: Here to speak to the thousands of women in Southern Arizona who are tired of being ignored. They are tired of having their pain minimized. They are tired of a healthcare system that treats women's bodies like an afterthought. For generations, women have been told to tough it out. And in fact, often tough it out to their own detriment, ignoring and being dismissed when serious life-threatening health issues arise. And while the system is broken for all women, it is in a full-blown crisis for Latinas. The nationwide 17% of Latinos lack health insurance, more than double the rate of white Americans.
0: Latino.
17: Over 20% of adult Latinos in Arizona have been forced to completely avoid medical care because they simply cannot afford it. And Latinas are the backbone of our workforce, and yet they're disproportionately concentrated in low-wage and hourly jobs that lack flexible sick leave. Forcing a worker to choose between paying her rent or losing a day pay to recover from a grueling gynecological procedure is not a choice. It's an economic violence.
0: It's an economic violence. Okay, got it. You know, they don't get into that whole part about the base being pro-Hamas. They kind of skipped over that entirely, which I think played a little bit of a role, at least on the margins in certain places where it was close. And that's particularly important now. You had Jared Moskowitz, the Democrat congressman from Parkland, Florida, who, nice guy. I was on a panel with him on CNN once. We got into it a little bit, but for the most part, there's no Jew on Jew violence there.
1: Moskowitz? He's Jewish?
0: I know. It's a shock. I know. He's been getting a ton of voicemails coming from anti-Semites, calling him out, saying he shouldn't be in office, he should be killed, all these horrible things. And he's speaking out at the same time that you've got a Democrat running for Congress in Texas who has put out on her social media, her name is Maureen Galindo, she put out on her social media that she's going to put Zionist billionaires in concentration camps. Oh, dear God. And then she goes on Texas Public Radio and says ICE is a byproduct of Israeli influence in America. What?
18: ICE is, again, part of DHS, which has headquarters and offices inside of Israel. This is an Israeli occupation of America. In fact, I was thinking...
0: Wait, what?
18: This morning... Maybe Johnny.
0: That's a lie. You were not thinking this morning or any morning.
18: Garcia and others who support him or anybody who is supported by Israel should be tried for treason.
19: Okay. He's not here to answer to that. And
18: yeah, I'm just really concerned, though, about the genocide that Israel is doing and that they might try to bring it here, too. I think that that's kind of fair to.
0: Genocide against who in this country? Americans? All. What is she talking about? Seriously, I have no idea what she's talking about. And then she goes on, this is on Instagram, so we can't play any audio, like defending, I'm not throwing Jews in general in concentration, just the billionaire Zionists. Oh, okay. And, you know, Moskowitz, who's, I'm not going to call him a moderate, but he's more typical liberal than he is a progressive. He was on Fox News. He's got bipartisan support. It's Gottheimer from New Jersey.
1: Yeah, Gottheimer. Yeah.
0: Gottheimer. They say if Maureen Galindo happens to win somehow, they're going to spend every single day trying to get her expelled from Congress. Every single day. And he said, look, we made the tent a little bit too big in embracing the anti-Semites. And Republicans obviously took notice.
20: I think Democrats are 4, 5, 6 years ahead of where Republicans are at. And I think Republicans have hindsight of what happened to Democrats. We allowed this into the tent. There's no doubt about that. We did because people wanted to win elections. And so because they wanted to win elections, they were willing to allow this language. They were willing to let it go. They were willing to give latitude. And it kept on moving and moving, whether it's the Senate race in Maine, whether it's a Senate race in Michigan, whether it's a congressional race in Pennsylvania. Starts allowing some of this language.
0: The problem for Moskowitz is that it's not like they've shrunk the tent to push out the anti-Semites. They're still making it longer, larger and larger and larger to bring them in, which is why they're backing Al-Sayed in Michigan. It's why they're backing Plattner in Maine. It's why they've got Galindo running as a Democrat in Texas. So they've not actually done anything to push those people out.
1: Mamdani, mayor of
0: New York. They just leaned into that. They're still leaning into it. So what do you want? And this is why I say, look, I still think the House is going to go to the Democrats because history tells us that. They're going to have a much harder time than Republicans have had with like a Thomas Massey and, you know, Marjorie Taylor Greene when she was in. Even with that slim margin, they can have a margin ahead of like 20, and they're still going to have a lot of problems there because they have so many anti-Semites and people like John or Jared Moskowitz, or on the Senate side, John Fetterman, They're not going to put up with it, and it's going to cause some infighting. The Sunset Auto family wants you to know that every car dealer in the country pays exactly the same for every vehicle from the factory to the penny. So if you're offered a lower price, take a closer look, because you're likely getting less for your trade-in or paying a higher interest rate. The difference isn't the car, it's what you get after you buy it. 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We'll explain when we come back. 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
0: Welcome back to the Jason Rand Show. Thank you so much for tuning in. I really do appreciate it. We've got an exclusive story up at SeattleRed.com about the council president, Joy Hollingsworth, asking the Seattle Police Department to provide 2 officers at every single council meeting, which is very, very, very unusual. So much so that I reached out to Sarah Nelson, Seattle City Council president, just to get her take, because she has had in the past to have some officers on standby, but definitely didn't do it every single meeting.
29: That is unusual.
0: Why?
29: I have never heard of that before. It's unusual because we do have security in chambers, and they're supposed to deal with disturbances. Now, they don't have the right to lay hands on any protesters or anybody who's disrupting the meeting, and so there have been officers called in the past, but it's certainly not regular.
0: Now, I reached out to Seattle Police Department because Joy Hollingsworth does not respond to requests for comments, at least not on the record. So it's useless. But SPD confirmed the details. They will offer first volunteer opportunities for overtime, saying, hey, if you want for overtime to take on at least 3 hours a week for these meetings, let us know. They're going to staff two cops per meeting. They're every Tuesday for 2 hours. Where they'll be, you know, placed, I don't know. What will they be, hanging out in the back room in case something is necessary for them to get involved? Or will they be more visible? We don't know those details. They haven't told us that. I haven't been able to suss out any unique threat that this council is facing from the community. And the community is really what this is about. This, to me, is about two things. Number one, staffing. Seattle Police Department is already understaffed. And if they don't get the volunteers, they're going to pull them from patrol, meaning you're going to have two fewer cops for 3 hours on Tuesdays responding to 911 calls when we have a obvious problem right now with crime. But number two, the anti-cop crowd, they're still out there. They're not as powerful as they once were. They're not as loud, but they're still out there and they can use this. And I imagine there's going to be some blowback here. Because the reason why Sarah Nelson didn't have cops at every single meeting was because it would just cause a whole bunch of backlash from the anti-cop activists. She now thinks that there's the threat of them coming back angry at this.
29: There is still a fairly robust anti-law enforcement contingent in Seattle now, even though we've come a long way since 2020 and the exodus of many, many officers in response to the pledge by 7 of 9 council members to defund the police. So things are changing a little bit, but I do believe that some people will look askance at that.
0: Now, I like that she uses askance. Remember that in the past, the activists, and I don't side with them. I think that they're lunatics, of course. But their complaint was that the cops are there to intimidate us. Well, what do you think is going to happen, or the response is going to be from those same groups now that cops are going to show up to every single meeting? But again, the other big issue here is the staffing crisis.
29: But there's another issue, which is that SPD is still extremely short-staffed. And when I count up the hours of council meetings in a week, that's a lot of hours that those scarce officers will be not doing something else. So there's that issue as well.
0: There's that issue as well. Overtime, by the way, is also expensive. And it's somewhat ironic. Katie Wilson, the mayor, asked every single department, including SPD, to cut their budget by 10%. While simultaneously now they have to spend money on overtime to placate a request from the Seattle City Council President Joy Hollingsworth. So there's a little bit of a contradiction at play here. Do you think they at least get a pass on can they go, how about 9.8% instead of 10%? And they can't just say no. So they're going to have to staff this. And again, that Joy Hollingsworth is too politically, I don't know, naive to at least put out a statement to explain this, tells you everything. Or maybe it's just cowardice. I think it's cowardice, or is it naive? It's cowardice.
1: Yeah.
0: This is a coward. Doesn't want to say anything. God forbid you go on the record and explain away, you know, basic things. Especially now that you know the story is out there. They obviously knew I was writing the story because I gave them 2 days to respond. Multiple emails. They just said, we're not going to respond. 1-800-465-8770. If you want to read more about this and the implications, head on over to SeattleRed.com. 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
32: Possible progress. I'm Paul Stevens, Fox News. President Trump has reportedly responded to a peace deal that the U.S. and Iranian negotiators reached last week. Fox's Trey Yingston, Tel Aviv.
33: Reports indicate President Trump is holding the line in negotiations with Iran, demanding several amendments to the proposed agreement during a Situation Room meeting late last week. Now, the president spoke with Fox News over the weekend, indicating the United States is very close to a good deal. President Trump making clear the military options option remains on the table if Iran doesn't sign his deal. Secretary of War Pete Hegseth traveled to Singapore, where he echoed President Trump's desire to reach an agreement with Iran, adding that the U.S. military capabilities are the most powerful incentive for Iran to give up its nuclear ambitions.
32: Now, the current deal would reportedly reopen the Strait of Hormuz without any tolls and extend the ceasefire for 60 days while negotiators continue to talk over the Iranian nuclear program. Protests continued outside an ICE facility in New Jersey, where protesters say detainees are holding a hunger strike over poor living conditions.
2: State officials say protesters started breaching into the zone set up for law enforcement, pressing up against those police barricades and shields. Police had to disperse the crowd using tear gas and flashbang grenades. Authorities accused some people of starting a fire on the streets. The New Jersey Attorney General's office says some protesters Saturday evening also refused to follow orders to make way for cars driving employees out of Delaney Hall. They say most people gathered outside complied with the state police's request to clear a pathway. A limited number did not comply and took dangerous actions, including deploying fireworks and throwing gas canisters at law enforcement.
32: And that is Fox's Madeline Rivera. And Israeli troops reportedly capturing a strategic mountaintop of the Crusader-built castle in southern Lebanon. 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

Contact, call sign Warlord 6 here. Known in some parts as General Ernie Audino, and I'm here with the Frontlines Report. It's the nation's largest military talk radio show. This week, we're broadcasting out of our jump top. That's our mobile tactical ops center. And why would we do that? Because we're forward deployed in Bosnia. Yeah, this week. But we're still going out nationwide across the United States, over 180 stations, loud and proud, coast to coast. Our mission, help tell the military story by way of those who help write it, so our citizens have a good understanding of our military and what we ask them to do. All right, team, lock and load.

0: Audino, what the heck are you doing in Bosnia?
1: Well, I'm here speaking on a panel at a European Economic and Security Summit. You know, specifically, my panel discussed the European and transatlantic security architecture. And our moderator was Lara Logan herself, who has a spine of steel, and I mean it. She's got something like 6 years or maybe more on the battlefield, covering war zones all over the world. Well, anyway, the summit was organized by the Gold Institute of International Strategy. And my colleague, Lieutenant General Mike Flynn, is here. By the way, he was also a guest on our show a few weeks ago. The President of the Republic of Srpska is here, and so is the PM, the Prime Minister of Srpska. A few current or former MEPs, members of Parliament from the European Union, are here. And they're all from the Conservative Party, thank God, and they're great guys. Very pro-American, very pro-Trump, pro-family, pro-Christian, pro-national sovereignty, anti-globalist, and very, very much anti-woke, anti-DEI, anti-CRT, anti-illegal migration, and of course, very pro-military. Yeah, those are all the kind of things you should be if you're a rational nation in the Western Hemisphere. And if you are, you know that rational nations chart their courses through history by consistently acting to secure their important national interests. In fact, a gentleman I've been sitting next to for most of the conference said it well. Quote, America first is perfectly sensible. Every rational nation should have their own version of it. Just change the first word and replace it with the name of their own country. It's rational. Yeah. By the way, this man is he's a senator from Romania. He grew up under communist dictator Nicolae Ceausescu. And he told the crowd, we know Marxism and the EU policies are actually Marxist policies. Well, anyway, our discussion covered NATO naturally. And point I raised was that amongst many was that the nature of military defense alliances is that they're not charity cases. Military alliances sensibly cannot accept any nation solely on its will to join the alliance. No, they're sensible only for those nations with the will and the ability to throw a punch and knock someone out. Military assistance doesn't go just one way. And if it did, then military alliances would only accept added risk, but do so without adding any capability. That newly joined weakling nation, well, it functions as a tripwire, not a deterrent. No, if a nation joins, it's under the condition that that nation's military will come to the aid of the other members and bring what it needs to be effective on the battlefield. Again, military defense alliances are not welfare. They are agreements to help each other out in a fight. You know, and that's just natural. I mean, think about it like this. If you suddenly get in a fight on, let's say, a street corner some night, right? You want as many of your buddies to jump in and help you out. You won't be asking for 90-pound weaklings, by the way, nor will you be asking for senior citizens. You'll be asking for burly guys with the will and the ability to kick some ass. Team is call sign Warlord 6, General Ernie Audino, and you're monitoring the front lines report. Here's another point I made to the audience. If we want stiffer spines in our European allies, we need to make wallets lighter in Moscow. You know, until the current Ukraine war, Russian oil exports comprised 52% of Russia's annual revenues. 84% of those oil exports went to one customer, yeah, the EU. Germany, the geopolitical power center, so to speak, of the European Union, imported 30% of its annual oil from Moscow. Brussels imported 35%. And the percentages just went up from there through the other EU countries and into the 90 and 95th percentiles for some of the Scandinavian countries. And Turkey, our NATO partner, which holds our extremely important southern flank of NATO and controls the Bosphorus Straits and the Dardanelles Straits, Russia's access to warm water ports, yeah, has been dependent on Russia for 35% of its oil and 60% of its natural gas. If Ankara even thought of getting tough and shutting down the Bosphorus or the Dardanelles, Moscow would just remind them, you know, guys, it could get very cold this winter, like it did in Georgia or Crimea. So you can see real fast that we could not expect much out of our European allies while they were critically tethered, critically dependent on Russian energy. And by the way, the Europeans themselves have warned of this in the past. I mean, in 2014, they even published an energy independence strategy, and it was expressly purposed to diversify the European Union away from Russian energy. Well, the only result was the EU built a whole bunch of wind turbines, windmills all over Europe, which haven't even put a dent in Europe's dependency on Russian energy. They're totally laughable. Well, those dependencies are now all disrupted by the war in Ukraine. And that's a good thing, but unfortunately, it's not a permanent thing. The day cheap Russian oil becomes available again is the day European countries will find a way to buy it again. So an objective of sound U.S. national security policy for the near future is to continue disrupting Russia's ability to sell oil to Europe. By the way, let's ask our old question for these types of things. Yeah, why should Americans care about Europe? You know, what's in it for us? The best way to answer that, I think, is to restate our time-tested two vital national interests in Europe. One, continuation of robust transatlantic trade. That's in our interest. The United States has benefited by that. Two, we benefit from preventing the rise of a singular hegemon that controls all of Europe, that dominates it. Now, the chances for this are slim these days, admittedly, but they're not zero. But twice in our history, we've entered Europe for this very purpose, and we stayed for a third time. Yes, World War I, World War II, and then the Cold War. And let's be clear, Moscow has long been trying to split our European countries away from us to cause Germany to tilt geopolitically towards Moscow. And since Germany is the center of gravity for the European Union, whether the other European nations like it or not, any geopolitical tilt or shift towards Moscow must inevitably, over time, draw on the other nations of the European Union. That would be a massive strategic reversal for the USA. We cannot allow that. I think about it just in terms of war fighting. We certainly have many legitimate complaints about our NATO allies. But as Winston Churchill said, the only thing worse than fighting with your allies is fighting without them. We need them to remain on our side and regain their ability to fight. That's going to take some time and probably some more pressure from President Trump and his successor. But just because something is hard or frustrating doesn't mean you don't do it. No, we got to do what we got to do, because the last thing we want is to see our allies of today side with Moscow someday in the future. Yeah, we'd be left out alone. Team, if a war is worth fighting, it's worth winning. This is call sign Warlord 6, General Ernie Andino with the Frontlines Report. We'll be right back with a superb guest, a veteran of the battlefields of Lebanon, old friend Dr. Gabi Hawat. We're going to talk Lebanon, Iran, and maybe a few other things. You don't want to miss them. Stay up on the net. His father was a disabled Army veteran, and his daughter was born blind. He started guiding and teaching blind skiers in the 1980s. He saw how powerful skiing was as a therapy for people with disabilities. So he decided to do the same thing with scuba diving. 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

0: All right, team, boots and saddles. It's call sign Warlord 6, General Ernie Audino at the Front Lines Report. Our guest this week is a veteran of the battlefields of Lebanon, Dr. Gabi Hawat. He's a dear old friend of mine, a brilliant guy. He's got ongoing experience in the Middle East, Homeland Security, and cybersecurity. In fact, he recently chaired the National Cyber Watch Center. It's a National Science Foundation-funded cybersecurity consortium. And that's roughly 500 members, member institutions globally associated with that. He's also founded and led several large corporations, and he has decades of experience in higher education here in the United States and across the Middle East. Well, let's see what he has to say about Lebanon and Iran. Welcome to the unit, Doctor.
1: Well, hello, General. How are you? Good to see you again and be with you. It's my pleasure.
0: That's my pleasure. You're looking well, of course. You know, our listeners can't see you, but I can. Hey, how's the family? Family doing well?
1: Family's great, wonderful. I told them I'll be talking to you today, so they're anxious to listen to the interview also.
0: Well, pass on my regards, please. So, hey, let's get right to it. How about describing for us the Hezbollah / Iranian footprint in Lebanon?
1: Well, this dates back to 1982-83. Where our struggle against that same group of people and others kind of ended, and by the assassination of the new elected president at the time, President Bashir Jumayel, which, by the way, he was the head of Lebanese forces, and I'm currently the president of the Bashir Jumayel Foundation North America as we speak. And then it started with the bombing of the Marines barrack, you know.
0: 1983,
1: and the French, et cetera. It was probably the first operation that Hezbollah did backed by Iran. So they had a stronghold on the country and footprint since then for, you know, over 40 some years, 43 years to be exact. And now we're seeing they control the government. They control who gets put in positions. They control the port, the airports, cash economy, all the drugs trafficking, money laundering, etc., which has a network, vast network across the world, actually all the way to South America, and even in the U.S. There were some things in the U.S. Some people in the U.S. that get arrested because they were shipping cars, used cars, to Africa, and those cars would be sold, and the money funneled back to Hezbollah. So, very big and strong chokehold on the country.
0: Well, you know, I can say this, if I can interrupt for a second.
1: Yeah, of course.
0: You know, that's come to be known as the Lebanon model. Iran's co-opting, it's very deliberate and gradual co-opting of neighboring countries or target countries. And it comes in very covertly and clandestinely and gently through various public service organizations. And then they start to train foreign influencers and operators. And then they start to provide cadre and equipment. And the next thing you know, you've got thousands of missiles and rockets on the ground, and it's firmly in Iranian control.
1: True. And they made kind of a line for them of supply from Iran all the way to Lebanon, to the Mediterranean, through Syria and Iraq and all these countries. And obviously, you know, they kidnapped a few of our good people. They've killed the head of the CIA, William Buckley, in Lebanon, who was killed, you know, by Hezbollah, by Ahmad Mughniyeh, who was assassinated years later in Syria as well. So now I hope it's not too late, but I think we still have a chance of dismantling this choke on these countries, as you saw what happened in Syria, because they're all tied to Lebanon and Iraq and Yemen. And now Lebanon is the last frontier anyway. And as we went into war with Iran, and as Israel is still bombing Lebanon. And today, actually, of all days, we talk about ceasefire. And today, over 100 sorties done in Lebanon. And
0: in the Kaab Valley, right?
1: Valley and in the south also. And Prime Minister Netanyahu pretty much came out strong today, saying he's not backing down until this job is done. So hopefully, slowly, the choke will go off the country.
0: Yeah, can't agree more. Team, this is call sign Warlord 6, General Ernie Audino, and you're monitoring the Front Lines Report. Well, Gob, you know, in 2000, Israel unilaterally withdrew from southern Lebanon. And what happened to all that area south of the Litani River after that?
1: Interesting. I was just chatting with the daughter of someone who was in the South Lebanese army, and she's now in the U.S. I was just chatting with her a little bit this morning. And also, so what happened is some of the people who were kind of maintaining the security zone in the South Lebanon were pushed out to Israel or to out of the country, to Canada, to Cyprus, to United States mostly. And interesting, which is people do not say this, they talk about South Lebanese army that is was pro-Israel and et cetera. 70% of that army were Shiites.
0: So co-religious with Iran, yes.
1: Exactly, with Iran. And not only that, they were still paid their full salary until 1990 because the Lebanese army wouldn't go to the south to maintain. So when Israel came in, they had to flee. And then, of course, Hezbollah, when Israel left, you know, they had to flee. And when Hezbollah entered, didn't allow the Lebanese army to enter. That was kind of in cahoot with the Syrian military. And then now they were not smart enough, so they invited Israel back again in 2006, in 2023, and now in 2026. Yeah. So the whole notion of we're a resistant trying to defend our country doesn't exist. When you invite somebody in, you're not really trying to defend somebody.
0: Yeah, well, I mean, you know, I think it's true that after the Israelis withdrew, that whole area became saturated with ATGMs, anti-tank guided missiles, yeah, rockets, mortars, drones, yes, missiles. And now, you know, the deeper we go into the 21st century, all of those weapons now have greater range and accuracy, and they enable Hezbollah, because Hezbollah wants to do this, target non-combatants to a greater degree with more missiles deeper into Israel. Yeah. And deeper into Lebanon, and with greater accuracy. I think it's unacceptable to anyone in humanity that Hezbollah targets non-combatants. I think it's unacceptable that Lebanese government can't or won't disarm Hezbollah. And I think it's fantasy to think Hezbollah is going to disarm itself. What do you say?
1: Well, I agree. It's a catch-22 situation now, Ernie. The Lebanese government saying, you know, military says we don't have the capability. Of course, Hezbollah will not disarm voluntarily, and Israel is not going to stop until that happens.
0: Yeah. All right. Team, scan your sectors. This is call sign Warlord 6, General Ernie Audino at the Front Lines Report. Veteran of the battlefields of Lebanon, Dr. Gabi Hawat, and I are going higher, but we'll be right back. Stay up on the net.
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0: Oscar Mike. This is call sign Warlord 6, General Ernie Audino at the Front Lines Report. My wingman today is a veteran of the battlefields of Lebanon, Dr. Gabi Howitt. He's got vast amount of experience across the entire Middle East. Gabi, let me ask you this. So I know you've got decades of experience in higher education as well. You're probably uniquely situated to comment on this next topic, and it's the influence and the education of the next generations in Lebanon. What do you have to say about that?
1: Well, you know, Ernie, I left Lebanon October 4, 1982. I came to this wonderful country as a 17-year-old, non-English-speaking, kind of Christian refugee from Lebanon. And this country was good to me, allowed me to create a life for myself. So it's home, and I'm very much indebted for it. And I kept most of my work in education because it was a ticket for a better life for me. And I believe it's the answer to social problems that we have. But what's happening in Lebanon the last 40 plus years, Ernie, is that Hezbollah has developed its own school system in addition to all their banks and on the, you know, everything else, and money laundering and all that. But the schools now, and they use the same programs used in Iran. They raise the Iranian flag in their schools. And they say the national anthem of the Iranian government. And then when you take roll call, for example, here in the U.S., we take roll call, you say, you know, Gabi Howitt, you raise your hand and say present. When they do that roll call in their schools, the student raise their hand and say martyr. And then you have girls carrying, you know, tow babies with them saying she's raising the next martyr. So now, in my opinion, the situation of the arms can be done with either politically or militarily. But this 40, 50 years of generational brainwashing is what I'm trying to put some more focus on as well, with some prominent Shiite intellectuals in Lebanon who are opposed to Hezbollah. And actually, I will be bringing a whole bunch of them, all educated, to the United States later this summer for meeting with, as I'm a member of American Task Force in Lebanon, meeting with, you know, White House, State Department, elected officials, because we need to work on what's the day after. Oh. I was recently in Lebanon, and I submitted a proposal to the advisors of the president, and I met personally with the Speaker of the House, who is a Shiite, and met personally with the Prime Minister of Lebanon, and also present a proposal how we can resolve this, because the idea is to think what's going to happen the day after Hezbollah loses its weapon or give it up. What's going to happen to all these people? Not only the students, but also the members of who's been fighting of Hezbollah. How are we going to be able to fit them back into society? They've been indoctrinated for over 40 years into one ideology. And the ideology is ideology of death and this whole idea of resistance, which 80% of Lebanese people now are against. Even half of Hezbollah, half of Shiites are against. So, and I am against, you know, I'm someone who lived through wars. So I know what, and you have too. And we've been part of wars, you and I. We know what the cost of war is. You know, so we are the last people who want war.
0: Oh, you know,
1: people who preach war, they don't understand what's a consequence. They never lived through it. They never seen their friends get killed. They never go through it themselves. So we need to think, you know, we live in a new society. You know, we believe in life and economic prosperity, and they believe in death and martyrdom, you know. So it's just a very challenging situation. And with all the respect to our government here and Europeans and everybody else, we've allowed it.
0: Yeah. Well, team, this is call sign Warlord 6, General Ernie Audino. You're monitoring the Front Lines Report. Gabi, I agree with you 1,000%. The so-called Lebanon model includes insinuation of this influence into target nation education systems and everything else. But every iteration that is directed by Iranian interests to influence these target countries, in this particular case is Lebanon, is always calculated to remain below a threshold that Tehran believes will trigger a decisive response. And so the effects of these multiple iterations of influence operations, let's say, they accumulate over time. And it's like a frog in a pot of water. You know, if you throw the frog into a hot pot of water, he jumps out immediately. But if he's in there in regular cold water and you gradually turn up the heat, he never notices it until it's too late. And you see, when Iran goes overt, now the cost of reversing that is really high, and most people don't have the spine to step forward and do that.
1: Yeah, and you know, Ernie, I looked at the data. You know, they claim they are at war with Iran, claims at war and Hezbollah with Israel and, let's say, United States. You know, they call us the big Satan. Over 80% of the rockets and drones sent from Iran were sent to the Gulf countries, not to Israel. So try to make sense out of it. It's like, what's going on here, you know? And it's you know, so it's really a big unfortunate situation that has taken a toll on the whole region. But I believe that party is over. I believe it's a global decision to end that kind of influence in the region. It's not just a Gulf, it's a global decision.
0: I think you're right. You know, Saudi Arabia has already stepped up and they joined in some kinetic strikes on Tehran. I suspect UAE, maybe. I haven't. That's what I hear, but
1: they
0: I haven't
1: did already. Yeah,
0: that.
1: Did.
0: Yeah. So, you know, things are starting to accumulate against Iran. And that's an important point, because in an operation, in a situation where you've got irregular operators who depend on a foreign patron, i.e. Hezbollah's dependence on Tehran, on the regime in Tehran, that patron becomes the center of gravity for those far-flung irregular operations. You destroy that center of gravity, and eventually those distributed operations of those irregular actors become untenable over time. That has to happen. I mean, in my opinion, what do you think?
1: Yeah, of course that has to happen. You know, I wonder so many times, with all the technology that we have, and we really control, in Bank of New York, for example, I believe every wire transfer in the whole world is seen by the Bank of New York, you know, and with our technology in the sky, how do we allow this crescent, they call it, to control all the way from Tehran all the way down to the Mediterranean? And I think now finally we're dealing with really the primary instigator of troubles in the Middle East. We've always dealt with different aspects or different elements, or the octopus arms, as they call it. But now we're dealing with the main situation and the main instigator. And you're not going to change since the 70s, you know, the revolution in Iran, till now in just a week or a month or even a year. It's going to take a little long time to do that.
0: Yeah, well, here's the thing. I mean, I'm no fan of nation building. I don't think our military, our military wasn't designed, equipped, built, or purposed to build nations. It was built to deter and win our wars. And the basic recipe for that, since Christ was a corporal, has been by killing people and breaking stuff. Yeah, we can do that.
1: Yeah.
0: Right? And we can certainly target a threat and destroy the threat. That regime is a threat. And I'm all in favor of targeting it and destroying it and bringing it to its knees. Now, what comes after that? That's up to the Iranian citizens themselves. And, you know, 80% of those citizens are in opposition to the Islamic regime in Tehran. But they've not yet summoned the will to retake the streets. And there are reasons for that. Absolutely. Maybe we can get into that in our next segment, just a few minutes away.
1: Yes.
0: But for sure, Washington has to get out front and say that toppling the regime in Iran is an express objective of our operations. And the president hasn't said that yet.
1: No, he hasn't.
0: Okay, team, fire and adjust. This is call sign Warlord 6, General Ernie Audino at the Frontlines Report. We're going to take a quick break, but Dr. Gabby Howitt and I will be right back. Stay up on the net.
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0: Okay, team, tighten your shot group. Let's call sign Warlord 6. General Ernie Audino at the front lines report. We've got a veteran of the battlefields of Lebanon with us today, Dr. Gabi Howitt. And we've been talking Lebanon and Iran, of course. Let's stay on Iran for just a little bit longer. I think you and I both agree that the regime in Iran must be toppled in order to protect vital U.S. national interests. And one, of course, the big one is a permanently non-nuclear Iran. Can you think of anything more dangerous than a nuclear Ayatollah?
1: Ernie, the non-nuclear Iran should be a complete non-negotiable item whatsoever. So I give this example to people. Can you imagine Iran was as powerful as the United States is in the world? What would have happened to the world? Instead of us trying, I mean, it's a completely different environment. So the complete red line, non-negotiable, unacceptable, in my opinion, and the opinion of the entire world, is that, you know, country like Iran, and there are a couple of others, some of them already have it, like North Korea, unfortunately, is to have any kind of nuclear weapon. So that's, I think everybody agrees on that. You know, I think they will use it. They don't care. They'll use it.
0: They will use it.
1: And they will use it. So.
0: And conventional deterrence theories don't work against apocalyptics. And so if you are in that regime and you happen to be one of the hardliners who believe that the hidden imam is going to return, that they're going to be able to trigger the return of the hidden imam and lead the faithful into the end times, the battles of the end times apocalypse, assuring them of destruction, it's not deterrence. It's an indictment.
1: No, because for them, martyrdom, just like Hezbollah, it's a good thing. So you can't stop somebody who's willing to kill themselves to kill you. The only way you can stop them is by killing them first. But I want to talk about Iran a little bit more, because we talk about Iran as the regime only. Iran has a lot of history. 70-some% of its people are young people. They love life. They have a lot of Iranian friends here. Iran should be playing a much bigger positive role in the region and the world. And instead of investing all these billions of dollars in destruction and weapons and all this, they could really, really go back to the, you know, Farsi, you know, history and culture, in a positive way.
0: It could be a Switzerland on the Gulf.
1: Could be. And I want it to be.
0: Yeah,
1: because it's a big, vast country. It's over 90 million people. You and I have been in Kurdistan, which has similar terrain, and so you know it's a huge. It's not really something small to deal with. So I would like them to play, you know, a much more positive role, bring back their history, and you want to celebrate your religion in your own mosque and home. So be it. Right. Just don't impose it and kill people.
0: Well, I'll tell you something. You know, you said something earlier about the young demographic, the young population demographic in Iran. Well, that's very true, because the vast majority of Iranians were born after 1979, the Islamic Revolution.
1: Right.
0: And they've grown up. They've dutifully done what the mullahs and the ayatollahs have directed them to do. They've gone off to universities and to get higher education. And they are, for the most part, quite well educated, but they graduate into nothing, into no jobs and no nothing. And so consequently, you know, when you look at some of the polling over the years inside Iran, and yes, there are polling organizations that exist inside Iran. I used to review some of this stuff. I remember one poll in particular, but many were like it. It was basically, the question was, do you favor closer relations with the United States? 75% of the respondents said yes. Well, what do you suppose happened to that polling organization the next day?
1: Shut down. Well, it's interesting. They talk about us as, and not only Iran, other countries in the world, and Hezbollah, they're wearing Levi's jeans, carrying a can of Pepsi or Coke in their hand, and they're carrying an iPhone talking on. It's like, excuse me, how can you be opposing to this while you're doing, you know, for them, I think it's an attack on our culture, on our way of life, and our democracy, and our freedom, and the way we live our life, you know, and it's really, so Iran with a nuclear weapon is a different story for the world.
0: Which is why I don't think we need to wring our hands and try to roll up our sleeves at the same time in regards to what comes after the toppling of the regime. Oh, yeah. I'm as concerned about that as anybody else, but I'm not afraid of it, because what I'm afraid of is a nuclear Ayatollah. Nothing's worse than that.
1: I think at the end of the day, Ernie, I think Iran and the leaders of Iran currently will do anything and make any deal to survive. And I think they will sell everything just to stay in power.
0: Well, I think they will, except for their nuclear program, because that is their life insurance policy.
1: It's not gonna happen. Yeah. The United States and Israel, and I think most of the Arab countries now and the world will not accept that.
0: Yeah. Team is call sign Warlord 6, General Ernie Audino. You're monitoring the front lines report. Hey, let me shift gears a little bit, Gabby.
1: Yes.
0: I mean, given your cybersecurity background, give us a rundown of some of the, let's say, the Chinese or other cyber threats that assail the United States every day.
1: Yeah, let me give you, as you know, I chaired the National Cyberware Center for a very long time, federally funded. It just ended, actually, at the end of January, a couple of months ago. And we had about 500 universities and colleges worldwide. And I'm still involved because it has to remain and contain. And this was all a pro bono work on my part, you know, giving back to the country that became my home, to me and my family. Here's a simple example. The number one a hit place in the world with cyber attempt to hit is the Pentagon.
0: Yeah.
1: The four countries who try the most are Russia, China, North Korea, and Iran.
0: Surprise.
1: So, I mean, here is. So to me, Homeland Security is tied to cybersecurity. I did an event back after 9/11, actually 2011 in Orlando, is called the Homeland Security Forum. We talked about all this. Some of the people who were at the event went on to become White House officials, you know, in Homeland Security, including the Homeland Security advisor and his deputy. And we're still in touch to this day. So I think the next war, we're always going to have conventional war, but I think the secret war that's been going on for years is the cyber war. And if you notice, sometimes in Iran, you hear, oh, this plant blew up by itself. Well, it's not a bomb. It's a cyber attack that can reverse itself to create an internal issue with, you know, with the fusion, centrifugation of the nuclear weapon and nuclear plants, and explodes. So it's a continuous war.
0: Yeah. Well, one thing, you know, our intellectual preparation for that type of war has got to mature as the cyber world matures. And by that, I mean, I'll just take one particular example. The notion of offensive cyber war, right? Offensive
1: yes.
0: cyber actions. It's hard for us. I've watched it from inside the Pentagon get to the point where we authorize that. I mean, we're getting hit every day, which would otherwise, by things that would otherwise be considered acts of war by these adversaries that, you know, you've just listed. And yet, we're reluctant to step up to the plate, generally, not always, but generally, because we've just not completely matured our understanding of how to navigate this world intellectually in the application of offensive cyber activity, offensive
1: That's
0: cyber
1: true.
0: Weapons.
1: Yeah, now we have AI and face recognition and all this stuff. I mean, it's a different environment. The next 10, 15 years will be a lot more different, too.
0: Well, hey. Let's talk about some good stuff. You're involved in a lot of good fundraising efforts, I know. And by the way, that you got to say hi to that opera singer of yours with the blessed voice. My goodness. And
1: Thank you.
0: She's involved in some of these things as well.
1: She is. Well, thank you, Ernie, for talking about my dear beloved wife, Samar, who is an opera singer. And as you know, and I thank you for your support, because you came into the event that we did for the Holy Spirit University in Lebanon. We did here in Orlando, and you and your wife, Mary, were our guests as well. Appreciate your support. So, yeah, we are doing actually... out of that result, by the way, so you know, 20 students right now at the University, Holy Spirit University in Lebanon, are on scholarship based on this event. We'll have some more event coming up September 24 in Washington, D.C. We will be supporting the American Task Force on Lebanon Gala, which I'm a member of. Wife, she will be performing there. And then the next day, we go to New York City to do the yearly gala for the Holy Spirit University in New York City as well. She will be performing.
0: And how can people help out? We've only got a few seconds.
1: help out. And, you know, you look at all these two guys I mentioned, they can reach out to you. Maybe you can send them to me. Happy to do that. And we have the third one coming up. The Bashir Jumail Foundation will be coming next year as well. Thank you so much. I appreciate that.
0: Well, I'll tell you what, Gabi, thanks so much for being with us today. You've been a real treat. We're going to have you back on the show. I know the listeners love you. All right. And don't forget, folks, to visit our website or our Facebook page or any of our social media. We love chatting with you. Leave a comment or two. Target, target, target. We're mission complete for this week. Thanks for monitoring the Frontlines Report. Until next week, remember this. The secret to finding meaning in life is serving a higher purpose. The secret to happiness is freedom. And the secret to freedom is courage. Keep serving a higher purpose and stay courageous. This call sign, Warlord 6, General Ernie Audino, signing off the net.

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9: Fireworks and flashbangs. I'm Pam Husso, Fox News. Another chaotic scene at an immigration detention center in New Jersey, despite measures to separate protesters from ICE agents.
10: State officials say protesters started breaching into the zone set up for law enforcement, pressing up against those police barricades and shields. Police had to disperse the crowd using tear gas and flashbang grenades. Authorities accused some people of starting a fire on the streets. The New Jersey Attorney General's office says some protesters Saturday evening also refused to follow orders to make way for cars driving employees out of Delaney Hall. They say most people gathered outside complied with the state police's request to clear a pathway. A limited number did not comply and took dangerous actions, including deploying fireworks and throwing gas canisters at law enforcement.
9: Fox's Madeline Rivera. Yesterday, Democratic Governor Mikey Sherrill called out protesters from out of state and urged them to stay away. As President Trump weighs a deal with Iran, he's reportedly asking for some tweaks.
11: Reports indicate President Trump is holding the line in negotiations with Iran, demanding several amendments to the proposed agreement during a Situation Room meeting late last week. Now, the president spoke with Fox News over the weekend, indicating the United States is very close to a good deal. President Trump making clear the military option remains on the table if Iran doesn't sign his deal. Secretary of War Pete Hegseth traveled to Singapore, where he echoed President Trump's desire to reach an agreement with Iran, adding that the U.S. military capabilities are the most powerful incentive for Iran to give up its nuclear ambitions.
9: That's Fox's Trey Yingst. Meantime, Israeli Prime Minister Benjamin Netanyahu says he is expanding maneuvers in Lebanon to, quote, deepen Israel's grip on places that were under Hezbollah's control. 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
6: No! 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This day after the Memorial Day weekend, we've got a ton to get to, including we'll chat with Jeff Reynolds. He's been selling condos in this market for a couple decades now, and he is sounding the alarms as loudly as he can about what this income tax has done to the real estate market. He will explain. But first, it was, in fact, Memorial Day weekend, and some people chose not to honor our military personnel in any way, shape, or form. That's What's Trending. 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
7: What's Trending? 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
6: Someone spent the long weekend pulling down the American flag at the Thurston County Courthouse, stuffing it into a mailbox of all places. The one day a year this state actually pretends to care about the people who died carrying that flag, someone decided to fold it up and shove it next to the, you know, electric bills and the value pack coupon that you get. I mean, just think about that for a second. Now, the Thurston County Sheriff's deputies, they showed up. They arrested the guy. They say he's responsible. They pulled the flag back out and put it back on the pole. Good on them. Good on them. But the thing that bothers me, that image of the flag stuffed in a mailbox, is the most honest metaphor for how Washington State treats its veterans that I think we've ever encountered. The state puts on the ceremony. They say the words. You have Democrats who will post the Instagram photos, things like that. And you know, maybe some of them will show up to some Memorial Day event. I don't know if anyone showed up to any yesterday. But then they fold it on up and put it somewhere out of the way where no one has to look at it. Kind of like the flag was treated by this one dude, allegedly. And the numbers, I think, back it up. And I think it's important to have the numbers this Memorial Day or day after Memorial Day. We're spending $1.8 billion at the state level on homelessness over the current two-year budget. So nearly $2 billion. And that's obviously a lot. In fact, since 2016, and I've got the numbers posted over at SeattleRed.com, the state had poured billions into this system. And nevertheless, homelessness grew. The population grew by 26%. More than 31,000 people are experiencing life on the streets, homeless right now across the state, from Seattle to Spokane, Vancouver to Bellingham, everywhere in between. Now, obviously, the largest populations are in King County. Then you go on, and that's mostly Seattle. Then you move on out to, you know, Spokane. It's bad. We have one of the highest totals in the entire country. Now, veterans fit into this picture because HUD tells us almost 1,800 veterans in the state are homeless. We have the most in Seattle and King County living out on the streets, 855, according to HUD. That's the second highest concentration of homeless veterans of any major metro area in the entire country. Now, those are based on some years old data because we're talking about federal data doesn't come easily. In fact, state data barely comes easily. So I don't know if that number has gotten worse by now. But at the time that they compiled these numbers, which I think were 2023 all in, second to only Los Angeles, the city we like to compare ourselves to when we're

0: complaining about how bad things have gotten here. And this weekend, you know, you get your post from Governor Ferguson on X or Facebook, wherever it is he posted it. And you'll get some stock photo of a soldier on Instagram, which with some commentary that a staff member wrote for, you know, a member of Congress or a senator. The mayor of Seattle probably took to a podium somewhere over the I'm guessing that. But not one of them will explain how the city with the second highest population of homeless veterans in the country is the same city that just cut the Washington State Department of Veterans Affairs budget, because that's what we did. The WDVA came out of this last legislative session with $3.2 million in reductions, 17 positions left vacant, filled positions completely abolished, programs that were gutted completely. They were completely discontinued. The agency director posted on the website that programs, quote, may be discontinued for now, and they'd look for opportunities to bring them back, quote, when the time is right. When the time is right. Huh. For veterans, the time never seems to be right with the people in charge here. Meanwhile, you got the Department of Commerce spending $64 million on payroll last year. 142 employees brought in at least $100,000 a year. The director made over $217,000, more than any director in the agency's history. The program specifically designed to move veterans out of homelessness and into employment, it's called the Homeless Veterans Reintegration Program. It runs on $500,000 in federal funds, no state supplement. $500,000 for the people who served, $900 million for a bureaucracy that keeps growing. Do you think that's an accident? Because I don't. I think these are the results of choices, policy choices, budgetary choices. Line items are moral statements. And our budget in this state, run by Democrats, have been saying the same thing for years. And let's connect other dots. That flag story and the veteran story share the same thread. And you can also point to the people who didn't even pretend in their posts this weekend or over the long weekend to care about the veterans. You have Pramila Jayapal. Pramila Jayapal. Now, she gave you one sentence. Early in the morning, this Memorial Day, we remember and honor the brave service members who made the ultimate sacrifice in our country. She didn't wait very long before she then turned it into a political issue, completely dismissing the military aspect here. She sent out a post that was like clip art of a picnic, and it included items that are, quote unquote, thanks to Trump, more expensive. And she writes, as Americans come together for cookouts this long weekend, they're paying more for the basics. Thanks to Trump's illegal war, it's not illegal, and inflation, grocery prices are up on everything from corn to sodas. Now, she includes watermelon on this list of more expensive by 17%. I'm sure that really upsets her and her pals pushing against, you know, Israel's right to exist. But she says yellow corn is 98% more expensive. There's more of a read that has not that much to do with Iran. 15% more on Coca-Cola products, 20% increase on ground beef. Now, she doesn't say when she's comparing the numbers to. I'm assuming it's year over year, but I'm not 100% sure. People absolutely ripped into her, And I am so grateful for the people who did. Hawaii 5 Leo, for example, who just some random guy on X responded with an image of an unknown tombstone for a soldier who died in 1942. And it has an American flag and a blue ribbon right next to it. And he said, today isn't about burgers. And he's right. It's not about burgers. Another person wrote, someone who follows me, U.S. born and raised. All you had to say is that you're grateful to all the military members who have lost their lives and served this country honorably on Memorial Day. Or you could have just shut your mouth, but you don't know how to act correctly. And again, perfectly astute observation, and is right. Pramila Jayapal doesn't know how to act correctly. This is what she does. She feigns outrage. She feigns concern. She feigns interest in stories of which she has little interest in. And that's just facts. She might not like those facts being explained, but that's the truth. This is someone who didn't say anything about grocery prices during the Biden administration when they were much higher than they are right now. She was quiet because she didn't want to bring attention to something she doesn't really care about and or didn't want to hurt her guy that she defended, Joe Biden. Now, is it true that things are more expensive? Yeah, absolutely. Things are more expensive. And they did have an impact on the weekend for some. But it's about the messenger. And Pramila Jayapal is not a good messenger for this. at all. Now, again, to be fair, things are more expensive. There was a story over, I think it was yesterday. It might have been Sunday night. From Como about the price of gasoline and how it impacted Memorial Day travel. I knew a few people who left town on Friday who said it wasn't that bad, and people who came back yesterday who said it actually wasn't that bad. Now, I don't know if that is, those are two anecdotes. I don't know if that's because there were fewer people on the road or things were, you know, just good when they happened to leave. But they did in this report about how some people are staying home or stayed home over the long weekend because the gas prices had hit $5.78 a gallon. Now, for me in Seattle, because I had to fuel up on Saturday before I went to the gym, it was like $6.10. I think it was over $6. And that's insane. The national average is $4.55, which all of us would kill for that. But obviously, we're a full $1.23 above the national average. Now, you can subtract 55, 60 cents from that if we lived in a state that put a pause on the Climate Commitment Act gas tax, but they're not going to do that. But people are skipping trips to see family, you know, that maybe would normally fly to Florida to see family. And instead, they, I don't know, they drive to Alki Beach or they, you know, go up for a hike somewhere. But they talked to a guy named Tim from West Seattle, who said the holiday weekends are just a little bit different right now. He said, when I was younger, every weekend was a holiday weekend. Not so much anymore. I mean, okay. And I understand what it feels like to watch your life get smaller as a direct result of not being able to afford gas at the moment. But again, the good news is this is short-term pain for long-term gain. The details of the Trump plan are coming out with Iran, and that's going to have, once it's signed, it's going to have almost an immediate impact on oil prices, assuming the Strait of Hormuz is truly fully open. And no matter what anyone says, until you see a bunch of ships pass, not just the ships that Iran wants to pass, until you get a few days of that, we should not prematurely suggest any kind of victory here. It's a step undoubtedly in the right direction. And even yesterday, I didn't see the updated date, the updated prices today, but yesterday crude oil was down $6.30. It was at $90. Remember, that goal is kind of $80 and below if we want to get to where things generally were prior to the Iran war. So we're $10 away from that. And that's good news because it had been much higher. Obviously, going down $6 and something cents means that it was much higher than it was just the day before. So we're headed in the right direction. I think what the president announced over the weekend is obviously undoubtedly good news. So if you're someone who really was feeling the pain at the pump to the point where you didn't even feel like filling up, and even I didn't fill up my gas tank all the way. I went halfway because I wanted to see where prices would be this upcoming weekend. I'm not going to have to drive for another 2 weeks because I'm going out of town. But, you know, I'd like to save money where I can. I get it. Good news is, hopefully, the next time you have to do a big fill up, things will be a lot better thanks to this Iran proposal. You're listening to the Jason Rancho. Let's find out what else is trending.
1: What's trending on the road?
0: Zero. Not a single penny, not a dime, $0. That's what EV drivers have paid into the Federal Highway Trust Fund. The same fund that patches the potholes on I-5 or fixes the bridges that you cross every single day and the funds transit infrastructure in this state rely on. $0. Now, let's talk through this for a moment. How many times in the last year have you heard a Washington Democrat talking about paying your fair share? How often do they talk about that? They talk about it ad nauseum all the time. Nonstop. Pay your fair share. It's their entire brand. It's the entire justification for the new income tax that they just dropped on all of us. It's going to hit all of us. It's the moral foundation of every surtax or levy or lecture aimed at working people about the obligation to fund the common good. They do that all the time. And supposedly no one's supposed to get a pass. Everyone's supposed to contribute. That's the deal. Unless you drive a Tesla or a Prius, then you've been getting a pass. Because here's how the road funding system works. You have a federal gas tax that's 18.4 cents per gallon. Every single time you fill up, whether it's your car, truck, your van, your motorcycle, doesn't matter. You are contributing to the Highway Trust Fund. Even though most people probably couldn't even name the Highway Trust Fund or even point to where the federal gas tax goes. You just know that your gas is much higher because you're getting taxed on it. But that money builds and maintains roads and bridges across the entire country, not just in Washington state. But obviously that includes Washington highways and bridges. It is a user fee. You use the roads, so you pay for them. Now, EV drivers use the exact same roads. They cross the same bridges. They sit in the same traffic on 405. But because they never stop at a pump, they've never actually contributed a single cent to that National Highway Trust Fund. For years, they've been getting a free ride, and I mean that quite literally. And so now Congress is finally doing something about it. The Build America 250 Act, which is a five-year transportation bill. It's like $580 billion. It cleared the House Transportation Committee, and it includes a $130 annual federal fee on EV owners, not as a punishment, but simply as a contribution, because we contribute. We use the roads, we use the freeways, we use the bridges, we pay for it, they use them, they don't. And so now they're going to have to. Now, Republicans wanted this fee to be higher than $130. I think it was like $230, but they couldn't get that passed. Now at $130, they've got the support of Democrats, including right here at home, Rick Larson, who spoke with our sister station, Cairo News Radio.
2: What we're trying to do is get something that is relatively close to what the average car owner, gas car owner, pays in federal gas tax each year. My view on this is that if you're using the road, then we have to have a user pay principle in order to fund the highway trust fund, which is then used, of course, to improve transportation around the country. Mm-hmm. And to date, electric vehicles have been exempt from contributing any money to the highway trust fund and therefore exempt from the user pay principle.
0: And he called them out later on. It's like a 10-minute interview, so we're only going to play a couple clips. But, you know, he's been talking about how they've been getting away with paying $0 into that. And those are his words, getting away with it. And he's now trying to fix this. And for a Democrat in Washington state that's, you know, supposed to be uber green and left wing when it comes to environmental issues, and they've been pushing and forcing really people into EVs, you know, that is rather brave of him, I suppose, of Rick Larson, the Democrat who represents Everett, to step forward and say things. He's gotten a little too left-leaning for my liking of late, broken by Trump like so many others, but this is him being reasonable, and this is him being more who I like, because, you know, the anti-Trump stuff, he's phoning it in. That's just fake. He's doing it because I think he's doing it because he thinks it's good for the base. But this is who, you know, Rick Larson should be focused on being. This is the guy, this guy. Now, of course, the environmental groups are upset. They said you've been paying, you know, you've been paying a ton. They haven't been paying anything. And yet they're saying this is a ripoff for them. They call this a punch in the gut. That's the National Resource Defense Council, the NRDC, the same organization that's been campaigning to eliminate your gas-powered car entirely. They're now deeply concerned about the financial burden on drivers. It's quite the remarkable pivot, isn't it? And he's arguing back, like, I get that you don't want to pay the amount, but that's too bad?
2: I've heard those concerns. My number one concern is that users of the road pay into the highway trust fund so that we can use those dollars to fund the transit that people want, the roads and bridges that people want. In our state, some of these dollars are used to support the capital investment in our ferry system in our state. We have to address the culverts problem that in our state that is where the Supreme Court said we need to replace culverts under federal and under state highways. These dollars come from the Highway Trust Fund to help fund those repairs. So I do understand that, and I am worked very hard to get it to where it is today.
0: And that's a reference to getting it down from where it was. Again, I think it was like $230, something like that. But just do the math, because the math actually does matter. The EV drivers here pay $225 a year in state registration fees. Now you're adding $130 of a federal fee, and you're at $355. Okay, fine. But you're a person who drives, let's say, a used truck, a used vehicle. Maybe you purchased it from our show sponsor, Sunset Auto Family, the only place I recommend, sunsetautofamily.com, Sunset Auto Family in Auburn and Sumner. But let's just say you purchase your vehicle, you're not paying $6 a gallon at a, you know, Seattle pump right now. You've been subsidizing the roads for decades. And EV buyers, by the way, pocketed federal tax credits at purchase. And I believe here in Washington, they got state credits as well. So they got paid to buy the car, then paid nothing to use the roads, which is not being, not living up to the pay your fair share claim, right? That's a sweetheart deal. And who drives EVs? They skew to the more affluent, more progressive, the sort of the coastal elites. That was not an oversight. That exemption was the feature, not the bug, as the kids might say. Democrats built a tax code where the guy filling up a beater pickup at a Shell station in Renton or Tukwila, they've been subsidizing the roads for the guy charging his Model S in Medina. And they call that guy greedy. They called this guy virtuous. Make that make sense. It took an act of Congress and one honest Democrat to admit the whole thing was a scam from the beginning. A total, utter scam. Let's find out what else is trending.
1: What's trending? Media bias.
0: A four-year-old says that they're scared to play outside, which is real. And I do think that that matters. And look, I want to be straight about where I stand on anything immigration, because nuance doesn't exist anymore in this debate. I have genuine compassion for children who were brought here as toddlers, who know nothing but this country, who didn't make the decision their parents made. I likewise feel the same compassion, more so, for kids who were born here to illegal immigrant parents, whether or not they're criminal illegal immigrants, meaning they've committed a crime in addition to being here illegally. I still have compassion for the kids. And I think that that's a conversation that we all should be willing to have. But that's not actually what this survey is about from the Seattle Times. And the framing matters. There's a multi-state survey of over 200 Head Start providers. And that includes programs here in Washington State. And it found that kids are anxious, attendance is down, and some families are scared to leave their homes. 47% of the survey respondents said they had changes in the children's behavior, of like kids having more tantrums or being emotionally withdrawn, fear that mom or dad gets taken during the school day. And according to the Washington providers, they are delivering diapers and food to families too scared to go to the store. And that is obviously heartbreaking. But where I push back is the survey was conducted by Head Start advocacy associations with direct financial and political stakes in this issue. That this is not independent research. This is 277 self-selected directors, staff members, parents across seven states. And the executive director of Washington's Head Start Association is already calling for political action against enforcement. So that's advocacy dressed up as some survey data. And the Seattle Times decides to run with it without any kind of context, because that's usually what they do. More importantly, the anxiety these kids are experiencing flows directly from a choice that adults made, not the children, the adults. It doesn't dismiss the fears and anxieties that I assume are legitimately felt by these kids. Again, I think that that's important. But enforcement of existing laws isn't the cause of the problem. Years of ignoring laws created these conditions where these families are now living in fear of its consequences. The kids caught in this situation deserve compassion. But compassion doesn't mean pretending enforcement is the villain in a story where the border was left wide open by design for years. You can care about the children and simultaneously believe the law should have been enforced before it came to this. Those two things are not in conflict at all, no matter how hard the activist class tries to make them. 1-800-465-8774, your text. You're listening to The Jason Rant Show. 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He's been selling and tracking condos in Seattle for, I think, like 2 decades. He's got some warning flags to wave, and hopefully people will pay attention to him.
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0: Welcome back to the Jason Rantz Show. My next guest has spent 20 years in Seattle real estate. 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He's closed deals across the general Seattle market. And right now, like so many others, he's watching something that no amount of spin from Democrats can explain away. Jeff Reynolds is the managing broker at Compass. 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And he put out on LinkedIn, and we've got written up at SeattleRed.com, a really detailed breakdown of what housing policies and, frankly, the taxes are actually doing to real estate here in Washington. Not in theory, not in ideology, but just in the data. And his conclusion is that what's happening here isn't just some normal market correction. It might be slow motion wealth transfer out of the state. Jeff Reynolds joins me now. Welcome to the show.
11: Great to be here. Thank you.
0: So you've watched real estate in Seattle for like two decades. What's the specific moment or maybe the specific data point that made you decide that you had to start sounding the alarms?
11: Yeah, it's a good question. Well, fundamentally, I grew up here. You know, this is my, I'm a Washingtonian. I grew up in Key Carver and went to UW. And, you know, everything that I love about Seattle, I still love. You know, there's the challenge becomes, you know, these issues I think that we're all seeing are compounding. And as much as I love it here, I'm seeing friends and family and, you know, great colleagues of mine leave the state and kind of throw their hands up. And it kind of feels like, I don't believe you disagree, but it really feels like the tail wagging the dog. Mm-hmm. You know, the issues at hand could change and should change. You know, we have a moat here. We did anyway. We created a moat where we're incubating some of the, you know, best companies, brightest people in the world. And it's hard to see them leave. And the catalyst to me writing that LinkedIn post, and then subsequently I put up another one just kind of diving into the impact from a tax perspective. When you compare what Washington's dealing with, both from estate taxes, income tax, cap gains tax, and you compare that to where all these families that I know are going, the writing's on the wall. You know, it's if you don't reverse it, it may not be something that we can fix. And if we do, it could be a decade.
0: Where do you see them going?
11: Well, I mean, I think it's pretty obvious that the majority want to stay as close to home as they can, right? So I see them going to Henderson, Nevada in general. You know, the folks that aren't the founders and the startups of the world, you know, and they just want a better quality of life. You know, I see them going to Boise, Eagle, Idaho, Wyoming, Montana, but like the vast majority of folks that are going to sell companies. And this is probably my biggest concern. When you look at founders, when you look at some of the brightest people that came to Seattle for the opportunity to build their brand or their company, they know that they can't exit or sell their company here. So they're going to Austin, they're going to Dallas, Fort Worth, they're going to Tennessee, just like Starbucks. I mean, they're going to Florida. And it's pretty obvious. It's not a matter of debate anymore that we're seeing proof. And if you look at, you can look at every vertical in Seattle real estate right now, with the exception of maybe Seattle proper at $1 million and below, right? Which, just like the Bay Area, San Francisco is always going to trade really well, but under $1 million. But if you look at any other category, the inventory has gone up overnight, and it's concerning. It's concerning.
0: You did a little bit of an about face, I think, when you took a deeper dive into the data, or maybe you saw data over a longer period of time, because I on X, I also follow you. I actually get your emails whenever there's a condo that fits something I'm kind of looking for. But you had responded to a post that was sent by the CEO of ReVenture, Nick Gerley.
11: Yeah.
0: And you kind of called him out, because you called him a doom bro prognosticator on the decline of Seattle. And you were going through the numbers. And in fairness, I mean, you pointed out, the numbers are worse off right now than they were last year. There's no doubt. But you seem to indicate that he was overstating the crisis. But now you're saying there is, in fact, a crisis. So what changed?
11: Yeah, well, there's a key distinction there. Okay, because like the one thing about real estate, and I've said this forever, and I've been very fortunate to have kind of a vast experience in it. You know, I spent 3.5 years working with Walgreens, doing freestanding retail development. I've done a ton of condo work, and I've done a lot of greater Seattle luxury work. The thing that Nick does that often you'll see is he focused on calling King County Seattle, but he cited his work is Seattle. And it's not necessarily fair to him, because he is trying to make a broad-based argument that inventory is ripped higher. And so from that standpoint, he's right. But when you look at Seattle as a whole, okay, like the Case-Shiller studies, you know, they're considering Seattle, Tacoma, Snohomish, like
0: the metro area,
11: greater region.
0: Yeah.
11: Correct. And it's just not as easy as to define it that way. So the about face for me is, if you look at what I think he should consider in his data is, if you get super hyper local in Seattle, like a very good example is Issaquah and Sammamish. Okay, Sammamish has been like the hotbed of tech forever. Okay, everyone they land there because it's a very safe community. It's a great place to raise your family. There's tremendous schools there. So the tech crowd, the engineers, a lot of the people that invested in our employment here, they end up in Sammamish. And if you look at the difference in Sammamish from 1 year, it's unbelievable. And, you know, in some areas we're tracking the data, we're seeing like a 250% increase in active listings for sale. Now, I'll give you a good data point, and this is kind of, this isn't anecdotal, because you could get him on the phone as well. I have a colleague of mine, I won't name him here, but I'm happy to introduce you. He handled a lot of relocation for our best and brightest in town. Okay. For all the tech companies, Meta, Amazon, you know, you name it, Apple. And he has the most inventory that he's ever had on the market right now in his 20 to 22 year career. So that kind of tells you exactly what's going on. And when I reached out to him and I said, hey, is this what I think it is? He said, of course. You know, they're going to Austin, they're going to Nevada, they're going to Florida. And that, again, that's hard to reverse. And so I guess where it came to the point where I felt like I needed to say something is that I love it here. And the logic has kind of left the building, you know, like common sense has completely left the building. And so until we get that back, you know, it's the semantics of like, you know, what you believe politically is irrelevant. You know, if you don't turn the tide on some of our local leaders here and get them behind fixing what is now broken, I think the state is primed for much, much worse.
0: Jeff Reynolds is on the line. He's the managing broker at Compass. He's also the founder of UrbanCondoSpaces.com. We're talking about this, what he calls a slow motion wealth transfer out of Washington, where a lot of mostly high worth individuals are making some clear changes to where they're living, and they're putting their homes and condos on the market. I mean, let's talk a little bit about the market in general, specifically condos. It seems like right now is not the best time to sell a condo, but might be a better time to possibly purchase just because there's a lot more inventory? Just if someone's in the market right now for a condo or selling a condo, what should be in their minds?
11: Yeah, so let's start with the most important data point. Okay, this is like Mayor Wilson and certainly Bob Ferguson should be paying attention to, you know, the biggest, most productive city in the state, right? Your median sales price year over year is down 18%. So you do the math on that, you know, every gain that we had made, you know, over really there's been a couple different development cycles, but every gain that we had made post Great Recession has been completely wiped away. And it's really frustrating to be an expert in that asset class, because all of these wonderful clients that I've had over the years, they're sitting on assets that in some cases, I'll give you a great example. I have one on the market right now. It's trading at like a 2012 value. So if you can imagine holding an asset for 14 years and having it be effectively the same price as when you bought it, like that's absurd. You know, mm-hmm. like that may happen in middle America somewhere where you just don't have a lot of growth or a lot of innovation that's driving new employment and higher paid workers. But like for that to happen in an area of tech, healthcare, biotech, you know, world-class city on paper, it just shouldn't happen. And so, yeah, it's a tremendous opportunity for a buyer. But for a seller, you know, I'm having a lot of hard conversations, and I can always tell when the market's turning, because I'll get phone calls from folks that need help fixing something that's broken, you know, something that hasn't sold, or they just can't figure out why they're not getting any visibility. And this is on the heels of getting, you know, the World Cup here, right? Like we're literally right at the forefront of being able to showcase the city. And I really can't sugarcoat it anymore. And I love John Scholes and I love what the Downtown Association has tried, but they're handcuffed. So mm-hmm. they need help.
0: Well, they're spinning a lot of it. You know, some folks who are selling condos and real estate agents who are struggling right now. They've got properties on the market for a very long time. Some of it is, mm-hmm. is clearly tied to just the general pricing at the same time that there's an income tax coming and people are kind of spooked. But also the homelessness crisis on street corners. Who would spend, you know, 800 grand for a 1,000 square foot condo on top of like the $2,000 a month HOA fees when you've got open air drug dealing right outside? I feel bad for, I can't now remember the name of the, it's on Third First Light, I think it is, the high end condo. Yeah. A lot of people spend a lot of money living there, and one side of their building has a homeless bazaar where people are selling stolen goods and open air drug dealing right across the street. Like it doesn't make sense.
11: Right. Right. No, you're right. And I think, it gets back to, you know, something I cited recently where, If we could just like find some common ground on common sense, you know, like if we just went to yes or no questions, and you could be on either side of the aisle and you could just simply answer just very common sense questions, you know, should you be able to deal drugs openly? Yes or no? Of course not. You know, should a senior citizen, who we have a lot of them downtown, or the youth, the kids that are downtown, should they see anyone doing drugs or defecating or whatever downtown? Absolutely not, right? There's no gray area. It's either yes or no. You'd have to say no. Should there be violence? Should there be gang activity? No. And you should you know, look, I'll give you another example. Just before we jumped on a call, I got a call from a gal in Belltown who had her car window smashed in and they stole her laptop. And she was asking, I often get mistaken for running some of these projects because I've profiled a lot of these projects. So she called me to see if I had any security footage. But I think that the hard part is like, have we enabled the Seattle PD to really track down a criminal if we had the camera anyway? I don't know. You know, it doesn't seem like our mayor is going to give us the authority to prosecute these crimes anyway. So should we steal? No. Should we see open air drug use? No. And, you know, until you get to the point where you get aligned on those things, then yeah, mm-hmm. to your point, I don't think you can make sense of investing in anything. You know, if you feel like you're going to walk outside your front door time and time again, and a guest that stayed over that visited you for the weekend had their car broken into. Yeah. It's just not a good look.
0: Yeah. Final question for you. There are people obviously who can't just simply move even if they want to, and they still are in a position where they're looking to buy a home or a condo. Is it fair to say that because of the direction we're headed, that if they're able to maybe not pull the trigger on a property in the next year or so, that there will be some legitimate deals for them to purchase down the line? Like, what do you think is going to happen for someone who is in the position where they are going to buy, but they're not in immediate hurry?
11: Yeah. Well, it's a really good question, Jason, because like, I think the optimistic side of me, which I've always been my entire life, believes that like we could have our, you know, Daniel Lurie moment, you know, there in San Francisco, mm-hmm. and you could get a centrist that would take over and at least bring some common sense back to, you know, local politics. Right. And now I have to preface this, like, obviously you can probably tell where, you know, my business and politics will mix a little bit, right? It's just kind of, that's where I am in my life, right? I help other business owners. Certain things are very important to me. I have every client of mine is different. I serve both sides of the aisle, right?
0: Yeah. But and none of what you're saying, by the way, is inherently political to most people. You're just looking at the data points and you're making really common sense, you know, positions known.
11: I hope so. Because I think if we can find what I would tell that person and is that, you know, if a city's worth fighting for, we're going to fight for it, right? There's going to be enough people that'll eventually get so fed up that, you know, activity begets activity. And maybe we get a run at mayor, or we do something that like changes the tide a bit. You know, should you invest here? Well, historically, investing in Seattle has been quite good. Right. But there's headline risk and then there's real risk. The headline risk is playing out, right, as we're experiencing it, you know, and it's going to take a little while for that noise to subside. When the dust settles, you know, is Seattle much worse off a year from now or 2 years from now than we are right now? I certainly hope so. Hope not. Hope not. You know, forgive me, Freudian slip there. I hope not. Right. And I don't believe it will be. But I'm also an optimist. You know, the thing that concerns me is that it's basically a brain drain. So the more people that you allow or the force out of here, you know, you're losing people both with political will and intellect that want to see the change happen. So, I mean, at what point does it need to happen? I would say soon. You know, I would say soon. We shouldn't just look at, you know, reversing the damage we did with the estate tax and retroactively bringing that back. But like Ferguson and Wilson and everybody else that isn't paying attention, like it's time to pay attention right now. And if you don't change course, you could lose someone that'll really rock the boat, you know, a headline risk that would really change the dynamic of the city. And you and I don't want to use those companies and their names out loud, but you can use your imagination. You lose one of the bigs that goes elsewhere, we have a much, much bigger problem.
0: Yeah. And the writing's on the wall. When Starbucks is choosing to move jobs and expand in Nashville, and Amazon clearly is, at least as it relates to Seattle, choosing to expand in Bellevue, those are the warning signs that people need to pay attention to.
11: Yeah.
0: Jeff Reynolds is managing broker at Compass. He's also the founder of UrbanCondoSpaces.com. Thank you so much for stopping by. Really appreciate it.
11: Such a pleasure. Thanks for having me.
0: Of course. 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Back with more after this.
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0: Welcome back to the Jason Brand Show. Thank you so much for tuning in on this Tuesday afternoon. It was so funny. Last week, just kind of by random happenstance, I suppose, we talked about Gary Sinise. I can't even remember why we talked about him other than he's one of those, I presume, conservatives based on his advocacy for, you know, veterans and his willingness to go on Fox News, who's kind of escaped having to suffer any sort of consequences for that. But he's now back in the news, ironically, courtesy of Fox News, because he decided to leave Los Angeles after the fires and he moved to, well, Nashville, not for the music scene, but because he ran the math on California. And it didn't make any sense. He told Fox News he was looking at, you know, $2.59 a gallon in Tennessee and yet $5.79 in California. He looked at the property taxes, the income tax, the regulatory fees baked into every single transaction that you make in California. And he said if he stayed, his money would have been moving a lot faster out the door.
21: We just felt it was, and one of the things I'll tell you, I'll be honest with you. When I stepped away from acting in 2019, right? Like I said, I had made some money. I had some investments going. I was Mac fought for the next 4 or 5 years and I was in his battle buddy and just fighting with him. And my wife had a lot of challenges and everything. So my dad had had a stroke and died in 21. My mom was, you know, aging and falling apart. You know, I mean, they needed me, and that was important. And I started to think, well, what happens if I don't go back to work? Do I want to spend all the money here in California paying these big prices on for gas and property taxes and all the different things? The house we had was a house that was very good for our family because it was big enough that, you know, at one point our daughter was there, my wife's sister was there. I mean, my mom and dad were there. I mean, we could provide shelter for a lot of the family members that may have been struggling at the time, but we weren't in need of that anymore. And so it just felt like, okay, what are the other options for us to maybe move away and spend a little less money?
0: And he found one in Nashville. Now, the reason why you should care about this is not because maybe you're a fan of Gary Sinise, and obviously we don't live in California, but this is a warning for Washington State. We don't have a California-style income tax yet, but we now have a capital gains tax. We have the wealth tax and payroll tax has been out there as both an idea and a reality. Idea for the wealth tax, reality for the payroll tax. Our gas tax is already amongst the highest in the entire country. And we're going to get hit with even higher property tax bills, crushing people who have been living here for decades. And then the income tax happens. We are doing California. We're just doing it much slower. Slightly better coffee. California loses over 500,000 residents in 2 years. Washington has been picking up some of the overflow, but we're now starting to export our own people to Idaho, Montana, and yeah, Tennessee. You look at the U-Haul index, which tracks one-way truck rentals. It consistently shows more people leaving Washington than arriving. Certainly the areas of Washington that have the highest cost of living. The people leaving aren't the ones who can't afford to stay. That's the part the left never wants to talk about. It's the people with options who are leaving, the business owners, the retirees with savings, the professionals who can work remotely from pretty much anywhere. And Gary Sinise, he said in that clip, he had options and he chose a no income tax state where gas costs $3 less. Multiply that decision by hundreds of thousands of people, and you've got a tax base that is quietly hollowing out. Although I got to stop saying quietly. I've been noticing everyone saying that now. Have you noticed that? Or am I the only one who's like tracking how AI talks? And now I think everyone is using AI because they're saying the quiet decisions. They're doing it quietly. Sorry, that's an aside. But I mean, look at what's happening in New York. Same thing. They're all going to Florida. This all matters. And I don't think Gary Sinise was inherently making a political statement there. I think he was just being honest about math. And he said he didn't want to give it all to California in property taxes and gas taxes, et cetera. And he's wondering, you know, hey, do I have to worry about whether or not I made the right decision to stop acting in 2019? Worried about whether or not I'm going to be able to pay bills or what I'm going to leave my kids? That's not selfishness. That's what every working family in Washington tries to do, whether they live in Renton or on, you know, in Gig Harbor or Silverdale. Doesn't matter. Everyone's pretty much going for the same goals. And Democrats in Olympia keep making it harder. 1-800-465-8770 for your texts. 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
9: Still waiting. I'm Paul Stevens, Fox News. President Trump has reportedly responded to a peace deal that U.S. and Iranian negotiators reached last week.
10: Reports indicate President Trump is holding the line in negotiations with Iran, demanding several amendments to the proposed agreement during a Situation Room meeting late last week. Now, the president spoke with Fox News over the weekend, indicating the United States is very close to a good deal. President Trump making clear the military option remains on the table if Iran doesn't sign his deal. Secretary of War Pete Hegseth traveled to Singapore, where he echoed President Trump's desire to reach an agreement with Iran, adding that the U.S. military capabilities are the most powerful incentive for Iran to give up its nuclear ambitions.
9: And that is Fox's Trey Yingston, Tel Aviv. Meantime, we get news that Israeli troops have captured a strategic mountain topped with a crusader-built castle in southern Lebanon in the deepest incursion into that country in more than a quarter century, that word from the Israeli military today. Protests continue outside an ICE facility in New Jersey where protesters say detainees are holding a hunger strike over some alleged poor living conditions.
11: State officials say protesters started breaching into the zone set up for law enforcement, pressing up against those police barricades and shields. Police had to disperse the crowd using tear gas and flashbang grenades. Authorities accused some people of starting a fire on the streets. The New Jersey Attorney General's office says some protesters Saturday evening also refused to follow orders to make way for cars driving employees out of Delaney Hall. They say most people gathered outside complied with the state police's request to clear a pathway. A limited number did not comply and took dangerous actions, including deploying fireworks and throwing gas canisters at law enforcement.
9: And that's Fox's Madeline Rivera. 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
4: 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We have two big interviews, exclusive interviews this hour. Ben Rudolph is yet another Washington business owner calling it quits, deciding to move, in this case, to Idaho because of all of the anti-business policies. Plus, Dale Whitaker is running for Spokane County Auditor, and he, as well as Mike Vols, former state lawmaker who's now the treasurer out there, allegedly attacked by a drunk, mentally ill person while posting campaign signs. He will exclusively tell his story in a special big local at 4:30. But first, some Seattle residents in North Seattle have had enough. Well, we've heard that before. That's what's trending. Brought to you by Legacy Group Capital's Common Sense Lending.
5: 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Crime.
4: A bullet landed 2 feet from a sleeping six-week-old, and the city's response was a meeting. Saturday morning, 4 a.m., there was another shooting. This time, a full-on shootout. Groups firing from behind cars across a four-lane road. 40 shell casings recovered at the Burgermaster. Surveillance video, Como got about like 15 or so seconds of just continuous gunfire from both sides. And one of those rounds punched through the wall of a fourth-floor apartment and sprayed drywall onto a man who was sleeping at the time. Now, the father, named Jake, he wouldn't give his last name. And given the shootings, I can't say I blame him. He told Como TV that a bullet hit his wall directly above where his six-week-old baby was fast asleep. He said there had been three straight nights of shootings either on his block or right nearby. And we were just talking about this issue in this exact spot last week. And so the residents who live nearby, they're done. They've been counting shootings going back a couple years. They've tied 95 balloons to the pedestrian bridge, 95 to represent all of this. And that's not just a crime wave. That is a policy failure. And look, I want to be honest about something. Part of me looks at Seattle, and this is, again, where I live, where I work, where I spend most of my time. And I think to myself, this is what the city voted for. Decade after decade of progressive leadership that treated police as if they were somehow the problem. The leaders that have cut the Seattle Police Department by hundreds of officers, that made accountability for criminals kind of optional. And voters continue to choose this. But the reality is, I don't know who Jake voted for. I don't know who these people voted for. I don't know how they mark their ballots. These are working people living in a neighborhood that the political establishment in Seattle has written off for years, and they deserve better regardless. They're not asking for anything radical. You know what they did over the weekend, over the long weekend? I think they did this on Saturday afternoon. They installed planters on their own streets, these large metal containers, and the intent is to physically block the criminals from spilling into their neighborhoods. When the city closed 107th Street back in 2024 during the bridge construction, there was a resident who told Como TV that that was a game changer, that when they cut off that access, it actually cut off the crime. And it's that simple. Now, I don't think you should have to close off streets, right, to get to this kind of place. But I understand where it is they're coming from, right? The mayor did nothing with the 40 shell casings that just nearly killed an infant. They sent some woman named Allison Holcomb, who's the public safety operations manager, who, if it's the same one as I recall, a former partisan hack from the ACLU of Washington, she went to a community meeting

0: And Jake, this father who organized the neighbors to meet with her, said she gave them no tangible solutions. Nothing. Nothing. And, you know, you get the boilerplate copy and paste press release from the mayor's office after this. Deeply unsettling. I'm working closely. Every neighborhood should feel safe. Blah, blah, blah, blah, blah. And yet Jake says Holcomb told him that the city plans to dismantle the planters that they installed. The people protecting themselves. The city might remove the one thing they say has been working or can work. They'll tolerate endless shootings, but not unauthorized planters. That's one step too far. And that's the pattern we've seen in these progressive-run cities. It's not just Seattle. It's Tacoma. It's Olympia. It's becoming Spokane and Bellingham. You defund and demoralize a police department for 5 years. You watch officer numbers crater. And remember, Seattle Police Department is still down 400 to 600 officers from where they need to be. 400 to 600. Kind of depends on who you're asking. I go with the 600 because I'm honest. But when the consequences show up in the form of gunfights on residential streets at 4 a.m., you get a meeting. You draft a statement. You talk about community-led solutions while a baby sleeps 2 feet away from where a bullet just hit the wall. Aurora Avenue has been a problem for years. Sex trafficking, open-air drug markets, gun violence. The city knows exactly where the violence is concentrated. They've got all the data. They've got the surveillance footage. They've got 95 shootings. And what they don't have is political will. They're all cowards. They don't want to enforce the law on the people breaking it. And Jake put it simply in this Como piece. He said, it's embarrassing that the city thinks a meeting is a strategy. And he's absolutely right. He's absolutely right. When the government's response to people putting up planters for safety is to tear them down, that is all you need to know about the direction of this city. In fact, with that in mind, let's find out what else is trending.
1: What's trending? The mayor's office.
0: Katie Wilson picked a fight with Starbucks. Starbucks decided to pick Nashville. And it's getting to the point where this embarrassment and her walk back is gaining the attention of the national media, including our own Scott Jennings, who hosts from 8 p.m. to 10 p.m. weeknights right here on Seattle Red. I've become friends with him from my work on CNN. Really good dude. Really great show. I hope you'll check out. But he's calling out Mayor Katie Wilson directly on his show.
2: One other story I wanted to bring to your attention today. One of the worst mayors in America. And you might be expecting me to say, Mamdani. No. This person is called Katie Wilson. She is in Seattle. And it's very, very strange situation. But Seattle,
0: to say the least,
2: wound up throwing out their incumbent mayor and electing this complete and total communist named Katie Wilson. And never had a job. I think lived in her parents' basement. I mean, just a very strange situation for a very large city. She was a barista, I think, and she joined a barista union rally while she was mayor-elect. And she expressed her displeasure with probably the most recognizable business in Seattle. What would you say? Outside of the Seahawks, what's the number one thing you know about Seattle? Starbucks.
0: In fairness, and Amazon, but yes, Starbucks.
2: So while she was mayor-elect, she goes out to this union rally, and maybe walked the picket line, and she said, quote, at the time, here's the quote she said at the time, I'm not buying Starbucks, and you should not either. Now she's having to walk it back. Starbucks is thinking about leaving Seattle. I think they're building a huge facility in Nashville, Tennessee, mm-hmm. and I think maybe a 2,000-person corporate office down there. Now she's having to walk it back. She's having to walk it back. Now the mayor says, I want them here, and I believe they want to be here. I don't know, Starbucks. I don't think I'd fall for this mea culpa. That's my view. I think her theories are corporations are bad, people who are successful are bad, and that's what Starbucks is, a successful corporation.
0: And he's, of course, spot on with that assessment about how, you know, socialists and communists believe what they believe. Corporations are inherently evil. And he's right that the mea culpa doesn't change anything about who Katie Wilson is and what she believes. We have a story up at SeattleRed.com. It's a few days old. You might have to scroll to find it. But Brett Weinstein, I think his name is. a former professor over at Evergreen State College. He left because of all the craziness, and he's got a podcast now, and he explained why Katie Wilson believes what it is she believes, and it all goes down to her father, who instilled upon her these crazy socialist communist beliefs. And you're not going to change someone like that. She's always going to view businesses in that way. Starbucks didn't beat Seattle on like coffee culture. Nashville beat Seattle on basic competence. A city here that's been run into the ground, not just by Katie Wilson. And we can only put so much on Katie Wilson. She's still a new mayor. But all of the policies before her, despite every once in a while getting a couple good policies or some reasonable people in power, they just end up, the voters, kicking these people out and replacing them with radicals. That's the pattern. You know, you get politicians like Katie Wilson saying something radical, plays to the base. And then reality arrives, in this case, in the form of, you know, a 2,000 job announcement in another state. And then she has to retreat. No accountability or real consequences, politically speaking, just a gentle walk back that's buried in a New York Times quote. But the policies don't change. The policies continue. All of this continues. And we are suffering the consequences of it. And again, since we've got a little bit of a theme going on, let's talk about the policy consequences and what it's doing to businesses. Let's find out what else is trending.
1: What's trending? The economy.
0: Ben Rudolph, a friend of mine for a very long time, he built a company called Cartographic. It was built right here in Washington State. But now he's packing up, buying a house in Idaho, taking his business with him. It's happening over the course of the next few weeks. And he's not hiding the reason why he's doing this. He called Washington's business climate too hostile, which is a word more and more and more business owners are using on their way out the door. Ben Rudolph joins me now. Ben, welcome to the show. It's been a while.
3: Hey, thanks for having me, Jason.
0: So I've known you for a very long time. We first met like a decade ago or so. And, you know, you're a former Microsoft executive who decided to do his own thing. And you were obviously hoping always to grow here in Washington State. I know you love Washington State, but now you're leaving. So take us through what happened.
3: Yeah, you bet. So when I left Microsoft in 2023, I started a company called Steelwork, actually, which is the first iteration of the company that we have now, focusing on strategy and storytelling to help companies of all sizes better connect with their customers. And we've worked with clients all over the country and all over the world, ranging from big, gigantic tech companies down to small businesses. About 6 months ago or so, we merged another company that was our production partner, which is now where we got Cartographic. And we continue to do that kind of work. We do lots of work on messaging, strategy, positioning, branding, go-to-market content, and now, like many companies, building AI-accelerated solutions to help across all of those things. And you're absolutely right. We love it here. My wife is a Seattle area native. I moved out here in 2007. All my kids were born in the area. We lived obviously in the Seattle East Side, now over here in Spokane. And, you know, for a variety of reasons, we're picking up and we're moving across the border into Idaho.
0: Well, you use the term hostile, which is obviously a strong word. So what was the moment, whether it was the income tax, a specific policy, a bill, whatever it is, what was the moment that made you say, I can't do this here anymore?
3: Yeah, I think there's two sides of it, right? There's kind of the general political and ideological thing, which you and I have talked about many times, not necessarily on the show, but across Twitter and offline, face-to-face. But from a business perspective, what we're realizing is, you know, the state is not really in a spot where it is able to help companies like mine grow. It feels antithetical to growth, whether it be in the millionaire's tax, which, you know, we're not quite at that level, but certainly I would love to get there and I'd love my employees to get there. That is a penalty for growth and success. The estate tax, the capital gains tax, the business gross receipts tax, all of these things are just piling on top of each other and getting to a spot where it's really difficult to look at the numbers objectively and look at the climate objectively and say, this is a place that has my and my business's best interests at heart. So we're going to move to a place that does have our best interests at heart.
0: Walk me through what running a small business in Washington actually costs you that it won't cost you in Idaho.
3: Yeah, and there are a couple of things. I think that the biggest thing for us is the gross receipts, the B&O tax, which in Washington State is taxed on gross receipts. I mean, all of your revenue is brought in, whereas in Idaho, it's taxed on net profit. So for that is it's a huge thing for us. You also run into some new laws that have hit our type of business, which is in the consulting space, on what is required to have sales tax applied, what is not applied to have sales tax. Those laws range from things like if it's something's involved in advertising or creative output or live training, and the laws are very, you know, typical bureaucracy. They're written very poorly, and they're written in a very kind of murky, opaque way, where it's really difficult to understand what you'd actually have to charge tax on. Then, of course, you're charging your customers more because now you have to apply sales tax to something, in some cases, which are certainly non-trivial investments. And that impacts budgets. That impacts our ability to do work. Sometimes we then exceed the budget that our customer has, and they have to either decrease the amount of work to cover the tax, or they go with a different group. So all of these things together make it harder for us to acquire work and generate revenue off that work. And then we are penalized, with this kind of gross B&O receipts tax that makes it more difficult for us to generate revenue and generate profit, which means I can't hire as many people. I can't spend as much on goods and services. And it just kind of depresses the entire economic value of the business system and climate in which we've been forced to operate.
0: Well, and you just made a really important point, I think, in that, I've heard the criticism from folks on the far left who will just accuse people like you of being greedy and want to, quote unquote, pay your fair share, which is a stupid, nebulous term that doesn't actually mean anything. But, I mean, you just mentioned it's not just one tax. You wouldn't be complaining if it was just this B&O tax that seems rather lopsided in how they're going about raising revenue. It's everything that's nickel and diming you, and then nickel and diming the nickel and diming.
3: Yeah, that's correct. And then you certainly get to it from the business level, but then you also get to it from the personal level as well. I mean, if you've ever been out to this part of the state, we're here in Spokane. If you are drive just across the line, 15 miles down the road, gas drops by a dollar or more a gallon.
0: Yep.
3: Your home energy costs drop. Property taxes drop. So all of these things start to pile on top of each other, where the cost of living becomes more affordable, and the business climate becomes more affordable and more pro-growth, and it becomes effectively, to use a hackneyed phrase, it becomes the tide that lifts all boats, right? The business is able to do better because it puts us in a better financial position, which gives us more revenue to hire people and to put back in the economy. Mm-hmm. Those goods and services cost less because there's less oppressive taxes on top of it, which allows us to put more money back into the system. And then you have a cyclical system that becomes thriving as opposed to being stifled.
0: Yeah, and you've got like 100 kids too on top of that. So
3: not
0: having to pay
3: 100, but we do have 10 of them.
0: Yes.
3: So exactly. So we're 10% of the way there. But we are in a unique position. We have a big family. But there's also a lot of expense attached to that. Mm-hmm. And we're happy to pay because children are a blessing, and there's nothing more than I would want to spend money on. But you have expenses, whether it's food, clothes, health insurance, transportation costs, school, all of these things cost. And while our business, we are blessed that our business is doing well and it is growing, that money is not infinite, nor do I ever expect it to be infinite. And I want to make sure that we are able to put that into places, back into growth, back into the community, and back into building a better life for my family and for the people that are working with me.
0: Talking with Ben Rudolph, he is moving his business and his family, but his business is Cartographic. He's leaving Washington State. He's currently in Spokane, but he's moving over to Idaho. What does Washington State, beyond obviously the tax dollars, but what does Washington State lose when a business like yours decides to leave?
3: I think there's kind of the top line piece and the bottom line piece. The bottom line piece is obviously, our business is small but growing, and we want to be able to employ people here. We want to be able to put money back into communities. So certainly a revenue component. But I think the thing that you are seeing from that we are just one component of is you're going to start to see a talent and a brain drain from the area, where it becomes harder for, look at all the amazing companies that were founded in Washington, Microsoft, Amazon, Boeing, Starbucks, these gigantic companies that are now, who is going to be able to start the next Microsoft or the next Amazon or the next Boeing or the next Starbucks in Washington State versus somewhere else? if the climate is set up where their growth and their success is not being championed by the state, but is being penalized. You know, I was blessed enough to work at Microsoft for many years, and I got to work with some of the, you know, best, smartest, most brilliant people you've ever met. You know, and I wonder what happens when more of those people start to leave or start to look elsewhere to start their next great business.
4: Are you one of many in your circle that is doing this? Have you heard from other folks?
3: Yeah, I mean, I think what I've heard is that the sentiment is growing and simmering. I think we're probably a little bit more on the leading edge because this is something we've been thinking about for a while. We found a great place. We were ready to move. We can make it work with the kids' schools, with the business, all of those things. But the general sentiment of people who run small businesses is starting to become the same, which is that if you're running a business that is trying to grow and you want to hire great people and you want to deal with the cost of living that's happening in Washington State, it's becoming increasingly difficult to do so. Now, some businesses are easier to move than others. We obviously do strategy consulting. We do some technical work. We're not machining ball bearings or something like that. We have lots of heavy machinery where you go set up a spot, right? It's all digital. Our infrastructure is very light. I can pack up my laptop and my equipment. I can be up and running in Idaho tomorrow. So I think you're starting to see more people in that kind of world starting to look elsewhere in terms of living and in terms of setting up their businesses, where obviously the heavy industry is going to take a little bit longer. But the sentiment is definitely growing.
4: So last question. Politicians here love to say Washington is open for business. They say this all the time. They also dismiss the idea that anyone is going to leave, in particular because of the state income tax. We know that that is obviously incorrect. So what would you say to them directly?
3: I think I would love to see Washington return to the values and to the direction that allowed it to allow, especially the Seattle area, to become literally the center of the world when it came to technical innovation. I mean, there is a reason why companies like Microsoft and Amazon and Boeing and Packard and Starbucks started here, because they were the cities and the state fostered a climate that said, we want you to succeed, because when you succeed, our community succeeds, our state succeeds, we all succeed. That is not the case anymore. So I would love for Olympia to kind of take a look back at what made the state so wealthy, had such a great influx of amazing people from all around the country and all around the world, to be this hotbed of innovation where all these great companies, like the world's most important innovative leading companies, could thrive, and take a look at what they did and what the state did to make that environment, to create the environment that was possible. And let's return to that. And let's get back to a spot where, you know, Washington be the most competitive, business-friendly state in the country, as opposed to, the antithesis of that.
4: Yeah. 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
14: Hey, look at the time, 4:30 on a weekday afternoon. 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We got a little bit of special edition of the Big Local. We don't normally do guests in this segment, but something happened to my next guest that matters. A candidate putting up campaign signs in Spokane gets headbutted by a stranger, and the story that followed is a perfect example of everything broken about how the state handled its drug and mental health crisis. Dale Whitaker was out with Spokane County Treasurer Mike Voles when a man, apparently drunk and high, decided to attack them both. And what happened next and what a responding officer told them about pressing charges reveals how toothless our system has become. Joining me on the line, he's running for Spokane County Auditor, Dale Whitaker. Welcome back to the show.
15: Hey, Jason. Thanks for having me.
14: So walk me through how this all escalated. You're putting up signs. This guy rides by, and then what happens?
15: Yeah, so we're putting up the signs, minding our own business. In fact, our back was to the road. And then he drives by and starts yelling obscenities, F you, F your politics, that kind of thing. And County Treasurer Voles just says, hey, have a nice day. And he mounted the curb, slammed his bike on the pavement, and bull rushed to Mike Voles, which, you know, Mike Voles is 6'7" and a mountain of a man. And he just ran into Mike Voles and headbutted him in the chest. And that's when I took my phone out and started recording, and it just continued to escalate from there. I mean, it was really completely unprovoked. We didn't even see him until he started yelling at us.
14: And I mean, I imagine you don't know who this guy is, but have you been able to ascertain a little bit of who he is? What was his deal?
15: Yeah, I mean, the officers, responding officers knew him by name immediately when they pulled up. So clearly it's someone who has frequent run-ins with law enforcement. And look, you could smell the alcohol on him from 20 feet away. He was clearly drunk and high. You know, anyone could see. And a couple of good Samaritans stopped and tried to help and de-escalate. And, you know, we had plenty of witnesses that saw what happened. So, you know, I don't know much about him. They did book him on a couple of assault charges and some other charges, so that's good. But the reality is that wouldn't happen if we weren't willing to press charges, which mm-hmm. is kind of what brings us full circle here.
14: Yeah, and you initially said you didn't want to press charges, right? That you wanted to get this guy the help that he clearly seems to need. But what changed?
15: So the officer that was interviewing us, so they were detaining him, and another officer was interviewing us, and he said, hey, do you guys want to press charges? And I said, no, I want this guy to get the help he needs. And he said, well, unfortunately, if you don't press charges, our hands are tied, and there's not really much we can do. And County Treasurer Vall said, well, what does that mean? And the officer stated, well, that means that we will book him and then release him. And so County Treasurer Vall said, well, I'm pressing charges then. And I said, yep, let's press charges. I mean, if that's the only way we can get this individual the help they need, then that's what we have to do. I mean, enough is enough. We cannot continue to let these failed Democrat policies of catch and release plague the community. I mean, if this can happen to Mike Vall's, again, he's a mountain of a man, 6'7". If this can happen to him, this can happen to anyone. What if that was a volunteer, a couple of women volunteers out there doing the same thing, right? Or some teenagers playing in the park or whatever it may be. You know, we have to be the ones to set an example and say, no, enough is enough. So we're going to press charges and we're going to follow through.
14: And what does it tell you that the criminal justice system has become this? Like, what does it tell you about the system that the Democrats unfortunately have created, that the only realistic path to any kind of intervention is one you didn't even initially want to do, which is to press charges?
15: Yeah, I mean, it tells me that the system's fundamentally broken. I mean, these people need rehabilitation. They need mental health evaluations. They need mental health help. And it needs to be ongoing, not 3 months, not 90 days, not 6 months, not a year. This needs to be long term and sustained. And the reality is, the more that we have gotten rid of our mental health institutions, the bigger this problem has become. And then you decriminalize drugs along with that, mm-hmm. and you expect that these behaviors will somehow lessen and that it's compassionate to do it. It tells us that we need to start allowing our officers to actually do their jobs. We need to empower our law enforcement officers to be able to book these people and refer them to the correct services. And we need good judges who are willing to actually follow the law and put these folks in jail or refer them to long-term treatment if that's what they need to do. And Jason, the reality is, this has been a long time coming. All these things are happening every day now in Spokane County. We see things like this all the time now, as well. I mean, you guys deal with it on the west side all the time as well. And we just want to be able to go outside and not have to worry about being assaulted yeah. while going about our day and honestly, but in this case, you know, standing by our civic duty and doing the thing that we need to do in order to make change.
14: Dale Whitaker joining me on the line. He's running for Spokane County Auditor. He and the county treasurer, Mike Vols, were just putting up signs. And that was when he said a man kind of randomly didn't just scream obscenities at them, but headbutted into Mike Vols. Thankfully, no one was injured. And the majority of this was actually captured on video that Dale was taking. I'm curious, you know, how do you think Spokane residents absorb this kind of incident without it just becoming background noise, which I imagine a lot of crime stories at this point have become?
15: I mean, there's been a lot of good feedback from the community on social media about this incident, and they're fed up. Everyone is fed up. And look, our city council on May 11th funded a DEI, Parks and Recreation DEI position that was temporary. They made that permanent and plumped hundreds of thousands of dollars into a DEI position for our parks that we do not need, instead of pumping that money into law enforcement resources and mental health resources for the people that need them. And the reality is that whatever comes out of the city of Spokane is what happens throughout Spokane County. Everything that happens in the valley, that happens up north, everything spirals because of the policies from the Spokane City Council. That was a 7-0 vote. And my Republican opponent, Michael Cathcart, who is also running for auditor, voted alongside the Democrats for this. And it makes you wonder, how can we trust these people to go from office to office and do the job when they can't even fund our law enforcement, but instead are funding DEI positions?
14: Yeah.
15: We have our priorities backwards, Jason. We need to put our priorities back in order, and it needs to be public safety first. No ifs, no ands, no buts. That's it. Public safety, we fund that. We get these criminals off the streets, and people can go about their days and feel safe in our communities again.
14: There's obviously not a direct line that we can, you know, draw between these policies and the office that you're running for. But if someone, you know, is a voter who reads your posts and says, okay, but what do you actually do differently? What is a specific answer?
15: Well, it's doing exactly what we're doing right now, Jason. We have to talk about the issues that are plaguing our county. Just because the auditor cannot legislate these issues, it doesn't mean the auditor cannot be aware and raise awareness on these issues on behalf of the constituency. You know, this is an office that represents over 500,000 people countywide. So if I'm not doing my due diligence when I'm being attacked and speaking out, then how can people trust me to do that for them when I'm in the office? Regardless if you're the treasurer or the auditor, you have to do what is right for the people in your county. And if that means that I have to go and have a conversation with the city council, if I go and have to have a conversation with the sheriff and talk about what can we start doing differently, then we have to have those conversations no matter what office we're in, or even if we're in office, right? So our civic duty doesn't start just because we hold an office or are running for office. It starts when you're born. You need to be involved, and you need to be have an understanding of what that means and ensuring that our streets are safe.
14: Let's switch gears to talk about this particular race. The Spokane County Auditor's Office oversees elections, financial records, licensing, which is not the first office people think of when they talk about accountability in local government, unfortunately, although I think you make the case that it absolutely should. So why does who holds this seat actually matter to the everyday Spokane resident?
15: Well, first, Vicki Dalton is retiring, so there's no incumbency. This is an open seat. And second, it matters because we can trace all of this back to what policies we're funding. So we need, and in order to do that, we need an accounting system that is forward-facing, that the public can digest. And that's one of the big things that I'm going to bring to this office, is I'm going to implement a system to where we can put financial statements out to the general public, and they can go through it line by line, and they can tie back every expense all the way back to the contract. So the reality is, people will then be able to see, well, hey, we're spending all this money on this thing when really I don't see the fruits of whatever that may be. And we have this public safety crisis. I need to go and I need to petition my city council to stop spending money and wasting money on this thing. And we need to start redirecting these resources to this other thing. Right now, the general public cannot read our financial statements. They're verbose. They're hundreds of pages. And we need to make this simpler so that the everyday citizen can read that and go, oh, hold on a second. This is what that means. I don't want this. Right. And then they can do something. We need to empower them to do that.
14: What does a Dale Whitaker audit of how Spokane County has been run look like on day one?
15: Day one, we need to go in and make sure that operationally the county auditor's office is functioning. Right now, financial services is actually closed to in-person visits, and it has been for a long time. That needs to end.
14: That's ridiculous.
15: It is absolutely abhorrent. I cannot believe that it's gone on this long. That needs to end. We need to look at our financial systems. I've been having good conversations with the countywide electeds, and it is very well understood that our systems are broken. They don't function well. We need to streamline processes, and we need to make sure that our customer service is top-notch, Jason. We need to work with our local affiliates for the driver's licensing, and we need to make sure that we are cutting wait times. And there are ways to do this through process. But you need a county auditor in there who's done this, and you need a county auditor in there who understands this and can come up with solutions that work for the county and for the people of the county.
14: Dale Whitaker is running for Spokane County Auditor. 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Thank you so much for stopping by. I'm glad everyone is okay. I'm glad Mike's fine in all of this, and I'm glad you're raising awareness. I think it is so incredibly important. I'm grateful that you actually were able to at least record a good chunk of what had happened that day. So thanks for stopping by. I really do appreciate it.
15: Thanks, Jason. Have a good one.
14: As well. 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Back with more after this.
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14: 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Los Angeles County told a Christian that his faith doesn't matter, and a federal judge just told them, whoa, slow your roll, not so fast. This is one of those kinds of stories that could have a direct impact ultimately here in Washington. Captain Jeffrey Little has been a lifeguard for the Los Angeles County Fire Department for a little over 20 years. 20 years of pulling people out of the water. Of service. And he ends up getting suspended by LA County without any pay because he asked not to personally raise a pride flag. That's it. That's the entire story. He didn't tear it down in protest. He didn't burn it. He didn't organize some counter demonstration. He went through the proper channels. He filed for religious accommodation. And get this, the county actually granted it. But then 2 days later, they were like, no, psych. Pulling it out. We're yanking it back. 2 days. Like, they looked at it, they thought about it, they decided they could actually get away with granting it, but then they said, oh, never mind. Someone who made that decision, I guess, was actually caring about what the law says. And they pulled the rug out from under this guy. And then it gets worse. Other lifeguards, according to Little's attorney, actually vandalized the flags, desecrated them, and they either got no discipline at all or suspension shorter than what Captain Little got. So the guy who did everything by the book got hit the hardest, which I imagine was not an accident, more so than it was a message to anyone else who might think about trying to allow their religious liberties and religious beliefs to reign supreme as they're supposed to. The message was, I think, delivered pretty clearly by the lifeguard division chief, Fernando Boitois. I don't know how to say his last name. He allegedly told Little, and I want you to hear this quote, "Your religious beliefs don't matter." That is a government official telling, allegedly, a government employee that his constitutionally protected religious beliefs are completely irrelevant. That was a statement that was made in this country. And this is from 2024. That tells you how long it takes to actually go through the court process. Now, LA County disputes that he said it, but a jury's going to decide who's telling the truth. Little isn't asking LA County to take down any pride flag. He's not asking them to change their policy. He's asking for what the law already guarantees him, which is a personal accommodation so he doesn't have to be the one raising it or ordering subordinates to raise it. That's the entire ask. The Civil Rights Act, along with a long line of Supreme Court precedent, says employers have to provide reasonable religious accommodations unless it creates undue hardship. Did anyone argue this truly created undue hardship? Of course not. No one would believe that. One lifeguard captain not personally hoisting a flag does not create a hardship. And yet that's the hill LA County chooses to die on, I guess out of spite. And so a federal judge just ruled the case gets to go to trial. The county filed a motion for summary judgment, which means, hey, look at this and just make a decision. And the judge said, no, we're going to send this to a jury. And he's going to win, to be clear. He will win. The legal trajectory strongly favors Little. The facts favor Little. The law favors Little. But what you should be thinking about, because this, again, connects directly to what's happening in Washington State. We just watched a Linwood City Councilwoman, Isabel Mata, propose replacing American flags in the public park with pride flags. Do you remember that? We covered it 2-3 weeks ago. In her words, the American flag represents, quote, parts of American history that, frankly, are not great. That is the same ideological framework. The flag isn't just a flag anymore. It's a loyalty test. It doesn't just represent the best values of this country. Not to these people. And if you can't pass their loyalty test, if your faith puts you on the wrong side of it, you get suspended, you get investigated, you get told your beliefs are apparently irrelevant. Utterly disgusting. And ask yourself this question and answer it honestly. Although I think everyone listening, at least on the right, you'll have an easy time responding to this. Let's pretend for a moment that Captain Little, this lifeguard with the fire department, let's just pretend he was a Muslim. And under his Muslim faith, objected to raising the pride flag. Do you think LA County would have fought him this hard or fought him at all? Would any of these progressive institutions go after him? You already know we all know the answer. The left would never make this a courtroom battle against a Muslim. There's not a chance in hell that they would do that, which tells you that this was never about inclusion. It was always about deciding whose conscience gets protected, which religion gets protection. Jeffrey Little didn't ask LA County to share his beliefs. He didn't even ask them to do much. He asked them just to follow the law. And they're about to be held accountable for that. And I am here for it, because when they're accountable in California, they'll end up getting accountable here in Washington. Meanwhile, we only have a couple minutes left. The left has spent years talking to us about the law, norms, constitutional guardrails, democratic institutions, blah, blah, blah, blah, blah. And yet, In Virginia, Abigail Spanberger, their governor, just signed a gun ban so constitutionally offensive that her own prosecutors are refusing to enforce it. And by the way, she's already taking in the polls, so maybe she's just leaning into that. But she just signed this assault weapons ban, which is in this case, a prohibition on the future sale and manufacture of countless semi-automatic rifles and pistols, shotguns, magazines, over 15 rounds. The law kicks in July, which, of course, is right before our 250th birthday, because nothing says celebrating freedom like banning the tools of it. But here's where it gets good. Ryan Mahaffey, I believe is his last name. He's a Marine veteran, and he's the Commonwealth attorney for Spotsylvania County, Virginia. And, you know, he didn't tweet out his outrage or hold some press conference. He just sent a letter to the local sheriff telling him that the ban is unconstitutional and cannot be lawfully enforced at all. And his legal argument isn't just, I don't like this law. It's rooted in history. It's rooted in the Supreme Court's own framework. And he essentially argues that the Second Amendment protects weapons with a reasonable relationship to a well-regulated militia. And he's going back. He's applying the Supreme Court standards here. And he's right. He said the Second Amendment may not mean you're allowed to have a nuclear weapon. But what it does allow you to have is basic infantry weapons. And he's not alone in all of this. This is clear. And the reason why you should care in Washington State is Olympia has been running the exact same playbook as Richmond, Virginia has for years, right? We've got our own assault weapons ban and magazine restrictions for now. And ultimately, this is going to get decided by the U.S. Supreme Court, and it's going to be all dismissed. And yet the same politicians cheering Abigail Spanberger or Bob Ferguson today, the progressive caucus that's saying we need to do this, all of them are going to be pushed aside, finally, when the U.S. Supreme Court again has to get involved. The same people screaming that Trump is lawless pass unconstitutional laws. They know are unconstitutional. They do it anyway. And again, they get away with it because left-wing media doesn't like calling them out. We do like calling them out, both on this show and at SeattleRed.com. I hope you'll check it out, SeattleRed.com. 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
2: I said to him, if something happens to Dennis, what would I do exactly? 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
27: Enforcing a curfew. I'm Pam Puso, Fox News. Another chaotic scene at an immigration detention center in New Jersey, despite measures to separate protesters from ICE agents.
28: State officials say protesters started breaching into the zone set up for law enforcement, pressing up against those police barricades and shields. Police had to disperse the crowd using tear gas and flashbang grenades. Authorities accused some people of starting a fire on the streets. The New Jersey Attorney General's office says some protesters Saturday evening also refused to follow orders to make way for cars driving employees out of Delaney Hall. They say most people gathered outside complied with the state police's request to clear a pathway. A limited number did not comply and took dangerous actions, including deploying fireworks and throwing gas canisters at law enforcement.
27: Fox's Madeline Rivera. Democratic Governor Mikey Sherrill is urging out-of-state protesters to stay away from New Jersey. As President Trump weighs a deal with Iran, he's reportedly asking for some tweaks.
29: Reports indicate President Trump is pushing for several amendments to the current proposed deal during a meeting in the Situation Room late last week. The president spoke with Fox News over the weekend, indicating that the United States is very close to a good deal.
30: I'm in no hurry. I'd like to say I'm in a hurry because, you know, gasoline prices are going to come tumbling down. But if you're going to be in a hurry, you're not going to make a good deal.
29: President Trump making clear the military option remains on the table if Iran doesn't sign his deal. Secretary of War Pete Hegseth traveled to Singapore, adding that the U.S. military capabilities are the most powerful incentive for Iran to give up its nuclear ambitions.
27: Fox's Trey Yingst. Meantime, Israeli Prime Minister Benjamin Netanyahu says he's expanding maneuvers in Lebanon to, quote, deepen Israel's grip on places that were under Hezbollah's control. 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
17: Temperatures being 30 degrees above average.
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1: Well, I just moved into my new home this week. This is the first show that I'm recording from our new home. So suffice to say that I personally am making a big investment, and my family is making a big investment in the present and the future of the state of Florida. And I am doing that because I love this state, because this state has been very good to me, because I made a great decision to move here when I did in 2021, more or less at the height of COVID-19. I moved here for many reasons, but among them was how Governor Ron DeSantis was leading this state through the pandemic. And more generally speaking, his entire governing philosophy of using mild state power, if need be, to crush and extirpate and send to the ash heap of history the toxic, pernicious DEI ideology. DEI, this anodyne sounding phrase, so-called diversity, equity, and inclusion. What does it mean in practice? Well, in practice, all too often, it means discrimination on the basis of race, or discrimination on the basis of something else, such as religion, or so forth. DEI, in many instances, ends up being the implementation of a quasi-Marxist hierarchy, where you have this dichotomy of oppressed classes and oppressor classes there. In short, it is no good, it is very bad. The good news is that DEI is losing across America. It's very much losing across higher education as well. Here in Florida, where I live, along with many other red states across the country, the legislature has banned DEI, has straight up banned so-called diversity, equity, inclusion from being inculcated or instilled or used in any manner whatsoever at universities in the state. Again, Florida is very far from the only state to do that. Now, our guest today is going to join us is Dr. Stuart Bell. We're getting the first exclusive interview now of Dr. Stuart Bell. Dr. Stuart Bell was recently, earlier this month, was voted unanimously by the University of Florida Board of Trustees to be the next president. Now, this nomination has engendered some controversy. There have been any number of pieces in right of center publications, including most prominently the Wall Street Journal, in an op-ed written by my colleague, actually, at the Palm Beach Freeman Institute, Paul Duquenard. There was an op-ed that was written, among others, casting a lot of doubt on our guest today, Dr. Stuart Bell. Dr. Bell has been nominated to helm Florida's flagship state, which is one of the most highly ranked public universities in America. He has been nominated after the failed nomination last year of Santa Ono. Santa Ono was, before that, the president of the University of Michigan, where he presided over an unambiguous

U.S. DEI discriminatory regime. Santono was also nominated by the University of Florida's Board of Trustees, and ultimately he was defeated by the Board of Governors of the statewide Florida system. So the story has not necessarily taken national headlines by storm yet, but it really should, because it is a crucial story about the future of higher education in America. So Dr. Bell is going to come on here just a little bit later in the show, and we're going to talk about all the allegations that have been brought against him. Did he actually preside over an expansion of DEI policies as the president of the University of Alabama, as his critics allege? The numbers certainly seem to indicate that that is what happened. Perhaps there is more context, though, for those numbers that is necessary. There is one principle that I am absolutely unwavering on, and I hope that principle will guide our conversation today with Dr. Bell. And that principle is the following: discrimination on the basis of race is here, there, and everywhere wrong. It is here, there, and everywhere evil. It is manifestly contrary to the natural nature of human beings as a species. It is adamantly contrary, vehemently opposed to the very notion of Genesis 1:27 itself, B'tzel Elohim in the Hebrew, Imago Dei in the Latin, this notion that man is made in God's image. That verse there at the beginning of scripture very clearly says that all man is made in God's image. There are not some men that are made or are made better, quote unquote, in God's image. No, we are all the children of God. And all these attempts over the years, and more on a more pragmatic and less moral philosophical level, all these attempts to try to benevolently discriminate on the basis of race there, to try to give a thumbs up to a black student at the expense of a white student. Well, it might look good for the black student, but then the white student is going to lose out. You see, affirmative action is here, there, and everywhere a zero-sum game. I saw with my own eyes when I was applying for university at the college level, at the law school level, I personally saw any number of minorities on my college campus who presumably would not have gone in were it not for affirmative action, which is kind of the predecessor to DEI, and they ended up not being at the right school. This is what the academics long referred to as so-called mismatch theory, this notion that affirmative action is actually bringing less academically talented students to superior institutions there where they are then set up to fail, whereby they would have been set up for greater success had they attended and matriculated at a university that was better suited for their natural talents and natural capabilities there. So it's wrong. It doesn't work. And if there's anything whatsoever that we stand for on the show, if there's anything whatsoever that we on Team Civilizational Sanity stand for, it is that DEI is here, there, and everywhere wrong. I certainly hope that the answer is that Florida is still the place where woke goes to die, that Florida is still the place where DEI goes to die. There are some polls, they are definitely outliers, but there are some polls that show that the gubernatorial race this fall could be potentially a little bit closer here in Florida than some of the more recent statewide elections, such as those in 2024 for Donald Trump and those in 2022, when Ron DeSantis won by over 19 points. But in many respects, Florida is still fool's gold for the Democratic Party at an institutional level. I think the more practical question for Floridians, and also really for the country, because Florida is now the nation's third largest state, and if Florida is going wobbly on the issue of wokeism and DEI, then that does not augur very well, certainly for the rest of the nation. The state has been an absolute anchor of the pushback against DEI there. There are a lot of questions at a political level. Will the next governor, whether that is Byron Donalds or someone else, will the next governor here in Florida continue this Ron DeSantis legacy of fighting DEI? It is worth noting that Ron DeSantis himself did come out and quickly endorsed, actually, the decision of the University of Florida Board of Trustees to nominate Dr. Stuart Bell as next president of the University of Florida, despite all the naysayers and the statistics that have been making their way through at least my circles when it comes to the expansion of DEI at Alabama under Dr. Stuart Bell. So we're going to bring on Dr. Stuart Bell, and he's going to answer a lot of blunt questions. Again, this is his first interview, possibly his only public interview, I guess we'll see, until he faces a public hearing at FAU, Florida Atlantic University there. University of Florida is one of the top ranked public schools in the country, is the flagship of our state university system there. And what happens in Florida, again, is oftentimes not going to stay in Florida. The right has been winning on DEI. Team Civilizational Sanity has been winning, and we have been kicking freaking butt on the issue of DEI. So the relevant point is that now is not the time to go wobbly. It's not the time to go wobbly for even a smidgen, for even an iota. Is Florida starting to go wobbly?

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1: I mean, talk about knowing that you've lost the plot when you have CARE endorsing you. So why do we have CARE Muslim Brotherhood style actors operating within the broader right in the first place? Well, I mean, again, they're trying to take over the movement. And they're trying to convince you that you don't actually have first principles, or that your first principles stink, they are garbage, that you should forget them and ignore them. It's up to you, the informed patriotic citizen, to say no, to say that I know what I believe in. I believe in American constitutionalism. I believe in biblical revelation. I believe in what Hamilton referred to as primary truths. And I can reject this brain rot psyop. Don't fall for it.
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1: So, as you mentioned in our introduction here for today, we are delighted to be joined today by Dr. Stuart Bell. Dr. Stuart Bell is the presumptive incoming president of the University of Florida. He most recently served as the president of the University of Alabama at Tuscaloosa, a position that he held for 10 years. So, Dr. Bell, thank you for joining the show. We really do appreciate it very much. I want to begin by just addressing the large elephant in the room, let's say. So, your nomination has definitely caused some backlash. There have been articles in the Wall Street Journal and various other right of center publications there, essentially saying that during your tenure as president of the University of Alabama, that you presided over either an expansion or at least a bestowing of legitimacy upon DEI, diversity, equity, inclusion. And Like many others, Dr. Bell, I moved to Florida in large part because our state, led by our governor, Ron DeSantis, has been so prolific in opposing these measures. So before I get any further, I kind of want to give you a chance to respond to some of these allegations head on there. I presume that you are not a stooge for the DEI agenda, Dr. Bell, are you?
8: Right. Certainly not. And I think today when we talk about DEI and certainly the criticisms that we all hear and agree with, we think of segregation. We think in terms of keeping students away from certain areas, maybe certain programs. We look at mistreatment, harassment of students on our campus. So those are certainly what DEI maybe became at some places in the country. That certainly was not our focus at the University of Alabama. We really looked at what we're trying to provide is really serving our state and serving the citizens of our state and making sure that they see opportunities for higher education. I mean, look, we live in a state here where I am that has an extremely high poverty rate, 15%. That's over 760,000 people who live below the poverty level, and many of those in rural areas who really never dreamed of the ability to attend a university. And so our focus was really to go out and meet students, great students where they were, certainly not lower any academic standards, but just there's great students everywhere. And we're really focusing on building our in-state population on our campus and giving those students a chance to really break the circle of poverty by being great engineers, being great doctors, going into law, being great teachers. And so that was my mission, is to make sure that we do that, not what I think labels that we would all say, yeah, we're not that, and haven't been that at the University of Alabama.
1: Dr. Stuart Bell has been unanimously nominated by the University of Florida Board of Trustees to be the next president. He most recently served for a decade as the president of the University of Alabama. You know, Dr. Bell, I was taking a look at your bio, and you're from Abilene, Texas. You got your education at Texas A&M. You're the president of the University of Alabama most recently. And this is not exactly a profile that leaps off the page as screaming left-wing racial activists. Let's go ahead, I guess, and just say that. Nonetheless, I do feel compelled to cite at least some of the statistics that had been thrown your way. So by 2021, the DEI dean at Alabama, Christine Taylor, had 30 other dedicated DEI personnel when you were there at Tuscaloosa. There were DEI deans apparently in 6 of the 9 colleges at Alabama, costing upwards of $2 million a year. And at some point, Alabama had 36% of its undergraduate courses that were styled or publicized as diversity related. Now, Alabama obviously has a complicated history when it comes to a lot of these topics, and I'm obviously more than aware of that there. So in keeping with what we said earlier about how DEI became this horrific craze in leftist academia throughout the country there, can you perhaps contextualize some of those statistics that I just read off there, what you were actually doing on the ground in Tuscaloosa?
8: Certainly. And in terms of reaching students in rural areas and students that, again, did not have on their radar that they're able to attend a university, it takes a lot of folks to be out in the field and making sure that whether that's speaking at a high school, whether that's actually going into their homes. I mean, a lot of these students, again, they may not have a washing machine and they've never seen one in their house before. We're talking about individuals who, while they have a great fire in their belly and a drive to succeed, it takes touch points of our going there and saying, yeah, you really could come to the University of Alabama. Look, you've done well in school. This is an opportunity. So it does take a lot of individuals to do that. And so that was our focus. We had folks out making sure that we could recruit these students. And once they're here, to help them be successful so they can get a degree, they can get a great job to help serve our state just as they would be serving the states in Florida. In terms of the number of courses, the courses that are listed as, quote, diversity are really what was set up by the American Association of Colleges and Universities, and it's really focused on, okay, do you have geographic diversity? Are you talking about international law? Are you talking about foreign languages? Well, a lot of our courses obviously have that and have had that for a long time. It's not, again, what you think about as the negative sides of diversity that we hear about. So while we had those number of courses that were listed, those were really more geographic. geographic diversity, they were language diversity. They were things that you teach students in almost every world history class that would be listed. Yeah, there's a lot of context there for reaching out in diversity. Yes.
1: Now, Alabama, obviously, again, has a troubled history when it comes to the issue of race. So I presume a lot of what we're talking about here when it comes to reaching out to highly impoverished areas, obviously, a lot of the parts of the state of Alabama have predominantly white populations and are impoverished as well. There's also the Black Belt, which is known as an area of higher poverty, which is a predominantly black population there. So to what extent were you trying to incentivize more black Alabamians to matriculate at the University of Alabama due to the troubled race history of the state? And is that morally problematic, you think, or perhaps even legally problematic in light of the court's decisions when it comes to affirmative action?
8: Yeah. Well, I think really what we were after really recruiting all students. I mean, we have had great success at the university in recruiting out-of-state students, but we wanted to do more, as you would expect, to serve your state and have students represented everywhere. So I think that is, it doesn't matter what the race is. It's white students, it's black students, it's Hispanic students. So we're after just growing our in-state population. Now, does that mean it's going to increase those numbers? Well, obviously, if we're successful in increasing in-state students and with a percentage of students in our state that are black, we're going to increase those numbers. And I see that as a win, if you will, that we're increasing in-state, all in-state students. We're making those available to all of our students because, quite frankly, if we're going to develop our state just as we need to develop our nation, we have to have young people who are ready to go out and be great engineers, who can be business leaders. And we need to do
1: right.
8: that.
1: I'm sorry to cut you off, but I guess what I'm trying to figure out, Dr. Bell, is DEI nationally has in many ways taken up the connotation and been implemented at some schools, such as University of Michigan, where the previous attempted nominee at University of Florida, Santa Ono, was previously the president. At schools like University of Michigan, DEI has taken on an overtly anti-white, anti-Christian, anti-Asian, anti-Jewish, anti-Mormon, et cetera, connotation there. But I presume that's not what the DEI deans under your tutelage at Alabama were doing, right?
8: Oh, absolutely not. and sometimes I have to think, okay, yeah, wow, no. That's so far from really our focus. Our focus is, recruit kids, young people from our state who have a fire to be successful, who want to work hard, who we make decisions based on merit. They're going to achieve what they need to achieve and become great doctors, lawyers, and teachers and business people. Not all those other things are foreign to me as a core belief of what I think we should be doing. And quite frankly, I think they're a disservice when you look at trying to create something that's not based on merit, that's not based on hard work. We would never do that.
1: Yeah, and I presume that the answer was not. I guess I'm just trying to figure out exactly what the DEI personnel on the ground were doing. So if you just answer that, we'll hold over this answer too after the next commercial break as well.
8: Yeah, so I think it's going out into those rural areas and spending time with those families and saying, yeah, you really can dream about going to college. We really can break this cycle of poverty. You can be successful at a university. And boy, that's a powerful message.
1: No doubt about that. And look, I've traveled all across the South my entire life there. I've spent nights in Birmingham, Montgomery, Mobile, actually, for that matter. I've been all throughout the state of Alabama there. So I've seen some of that poverty for myself. And to the extent that the goal is to incentivize first-time college attendees to matriculate there, that is certainly a very noble task. So folks, stay with us through a quick commercial break. We'll be right back on the other side for much more with Dr. Stuart Bell. We'll be right back.

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1: But a people cannot be free. A people cannot be self-governing. When they put down their words, their pens, their keyboards, and instead they take up knives and firearms and rockets and other forms of weapons. When you put down the spoken and written word for the physical or the lethal weapon, you are essentially giving up your right to engage in Republican self-governance. The only way this country endures is if we recover this sense of speaking to our fellow citizens, debating in good faith, and settling our differences in things like videos and op-eds and essays and books, and ultimately, of course, at the ballot box. We're not on a good trajectory. The left needs to look itself in the mirror before it is too late and pull their own side back from a potentially fatal or catastrophic brink.
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1: Welcome back, and we're rejoined by Dr. Stuart Bell, who most recently served as the president of the University of Alabama at Tuscaloosa for 10 years and has now been unanimously nominated by the University of Florida Board of Trustees to be the next president of the University of Florida in Gainesville. Before we bring on Dr. Stuart Bell, I do want to tell you about our other sponsor for today's show, which is Balance of Nature. You know, I typically eat a well-rounded meal on a given day there. I am very low on the carbs, very low on the sugar. I typically eat at lots of fruits and veggies, high fiber, whole foods there. So I'm typically pretty good, but we're all busy. And that's why I've been using these Balance of Nature supplements recently. In recent months, I have been feeling it. Trust me there. They supplement my diet. It supports a lifestyle of eating whole foods. These products are all lab tested. They are super, super healthy, organic, all MAHA approved. 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Dr. Bell, race has obviously been an issue in our conversation thus far. It's obviously an issue that you have dealt with countless times in your professional career, being the president of the University of Alabama. I guess I want to just clarify and get your thoughts on a very simple question. Is there ever a situation in which discrimination on the basis of race is right, even if it is done for so-called benevolent reasons, as so-called affirmative action programs were done in higher education missions for many decades?
11: No. I don't think so. And certainly as you think about the long-term implications of that, of what you would be instilling in a young person and instilling in society, that's not a good value.
1: I think that's well said. It's obviously horrific. And really my citation for that is no better than probably the most prominent person who grew up in the Jim Crow South, who is still alive and very much in the public sphere today. And that's Justice Clarence Thomas, who, in my opinion, is the single greatest living American of them all, actually, period, full stop. And so I've been saying that for many, many years now. Yeah. And Justice Thomas has certainly been hitting this drum for his entire professional career, that even so-called benevolent attempts to, quote unquote, help a certain race ultimately end up hurting a certain race there. This obviously ends up being very much a zero-sum game. Dr. Bell, I also want to get your thoughts. I mentioned that DEI nationally has this connotation and oftentimes is practiced in a way that redounds against the interests of whites, Christians, Jews, Asians, and or Mormons. At the University of Florida, where you've been unanimously nominated to be the next president there, it's actually the single largest Jewish population of any university in America, which is pretty crazy, actually. It's more than any of the universities in New York or in the Northeast. I've seen photos, actually, of what some of the high holiday services look like there. It's crowded into the basketball arena. It's just like it's a gargantuan gathering. And again, DEI sometimes, I would say oftentimes, actually, as proud as takes on a pretty anti-Semitic connotation there. But you obviously stand vehemently against all that, I assume, right?
11: Oh, absolutely. I think the post October 7th was a pretty horrific across our country. And in many of the responses of other universities, if you came on our campus, were there discussions? Obviously, there were discussions. There were certainly no encampments. I mean, we just would not allow those to occur. And in fact, we had an incredibly strong outpouring from our Hillel and to our Hillel from students. I can recall going over one evening and visiting, it was a week or so after October 7th, visiting with the students there and making sure they felt comfortable, they felt safe, which I think they did. But what was interesting, the next day I got an email from a father out in California, and the dad said, "You don't know me, but my son is there and you met him last night at the Hillel, and you talked with him, you comforted him. And, I'm a doctor out in California and I felt like I may need to go back over to Israel so that I can use my expertise as a surgeon to help people who, maybe have been injured." And he said, "I never felt like I could do that. After last night, I feel like I can do that." I think that is the story that we create on our campus, is that young people through that process felt extremely safe. We invited the Consul General of Israel to our campus, and she visited us. I actually took her to a football game, which, of course, was a fun time as well, but not Sultan Dada. She said, "What you guys do and how y'all are handling this is a model for everyone across the U.S. And so I think we did do that right. And I don't use my, that's not my evaluation. That's evaluation of those students and others who visited our campus and saw what we were doing. And I think that was a real moment, too, for all of us to say, look, there's a better path forward. And that's what we're trying to do.
1: Again, folks, Dr. Stuart Bell is most recently the president of the University of Alabama, and he has been unanimously nominated, actually, by the Board of Trustees of the University of Florida to be the next president in Gainesville, Florida, of our state's flagship university system as well. Dr. Bell, let's zoom out a little bit and talk just more about the role of the university. I think this is an oft-debated question. Frankly, I think it's a question that actually is very much in flux at the moment as higher education matriculation rates have been declining by most studies for some years now. I think a lot of folks are asking whether or not it is worth it, whether you get bang for your buck, whether or not some of these universities end up being indoctrination camps. Woke madrasas is a particularly colorful term that I've been using myself for years now. So what actually is the purpose of the university? I personally would define it as sculpting model citizens there who care about family, country, and God, and ultimately are interested in pursuing knowledge for the sake of truth. But I'm curious how you would define the purpose of the university.
11: Yeah, and I think that's a great purpose statement. I think, and I'm an engineer, so you're going to have to forgive me. I think it also is going out into your state and just finding the young people who can be the fabric of your state in the ways that you just described, but also to create a great engineer, it takes a lot of work. It takes a lot of folks to do the math and do all the things to create a great business person, so that they understand returns on investment, so that they can be the leaders in our businesses and be that lawyers, be those doctors. So I think it is aspirationally in what you have described, but then it's also down in the building blocks of what we do. And if we get very far away from that, I think we forget who we serve. And I think we forget what we're trying to provide, which is a better society, that there's great, there's just great success. And I mean, economic success. And I mean, thriving. We're creating jobs. And to do that, we have to have those skills, and we have to have people with the right mindset. They understand why they have those skills and what they're going to use those skills for. So to me, there is nothing. I mean, I think universities and higher education are at the most exciting point of a person's life and society's life. We try to create that truth. We try to create that opportunity that we can be successful by. And I think we'll live and die by that. That's why we exist and what we need to be doing and focused on.
1: Now, the last two presidents of the University of Florida, Presidents Sass and Landry, have really taken measures to make the University of Florida a bastion. As you said, there were no encampments during all post-October 7th nonsense. It's become an institution known for neutrality, not very much following the so-called Chicago principles, not taking stances on emotionally or ideologically, intellectually charged issues there. Is this a legacy that you seek to continue? And the corollary of that, is there anything that you would do differently than your two presumptive, most immediate predecessors?
11: No, and we have adopted both those in Chicago as well as the neutrality here on this campus. I think what I would do is more of that. Okay, I think more investment in that. I mean, the Hamilton Center, which is an amazing college that's been stood there. I mean, we've got to invest in that. We have to make sure that that mindset and that success spreads, and it allows us to create the leaders and the experience of those engineers and doctors and others who are going to be prepared at the University of Florida to be the citizens that we need them to be.
1: Yeah, we actually had Dr. Samuel Goldman of the Hamilton School on the show just about a few weeks ago, maybe a month ago or so, to talk about Christian Zionism. He wrote a great book on that a few years ago. So the Hamilton School is doing really, really wonderful work there in Gainesville, and I very much encourage the audience to go ahead and check it out. Dr. Bell, before I let you go, just about a minute and change left here, but before, unfortunately, we're out of time, I wanted to say, just ask you to respond to your critics. Again, there was an op-ed published in the Wall Street Journal, and there have been some other pieces put out there as well at City Journal, the Manhattan Institute's online publication there. What is the number one thing that your critics, those who oppose you getting this job at the University of Florida, what's the number one thing that they get wrong?
11: Well, I don't think they know who I am as a person. And I do think much of our management style, our executive leadership all emanates from who we are as an individual. And I think the questions that you've asked me now have helped clarify some of those. I believe in meritocracy. I believe in working hard. I believe in achievement. I believe in trying to have purpose and a positive purpose in life and changing society in a better way. So, I would be open to listen to any questions that people would have and certainly answer those. just as I think we've had a conversation today. And I hope that this certainly conversation, you know, I had, short as it is, we're able to touch on some of the things that I think are critically important to higher education today. And I'll just say University of Florida is an amazing, remarkable achievements. And I am very excited to see what more we're going to be able to do, the success. It will be a top public institution in the United States. We're talking about top three public institution. It will be the institution of selection where folks want to be.
1: Unfortunately, Dr. Bell, we're out of time, but as a young father here in Florida, there's really no school that is more on my very, very, very early list where I wish my daughter to go than University of Florida, the Hamilton School of that there. So again, we really appreciate your time, Dr. Bell. Thank you so much for joining us. Folks, we'll be right back after a quick commercial break for some closing thoughts. We'll be right back after this.

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1: This notion that this is an all-sides problem is garbage. It is flaming, stinking, blatant, demonstrable, empirically verified garbage. It is an increasingly elite and left-wing problem. This new study showing that the percentage of those with PhDs think political violence can be justified roughly twice as often as the rest of Americans. Just last summer, there was this Harvard poll. Roughly one-third of Harvard students say political violence can sometimes be justified. Roughly 25% of those on the furthest left of the political spectrum in general think that political violence can sometimes be justified. Yet another poll that I recently saw showing 56% of self-identified left-wing respondents justified murdering Donald Trump, said that this actually can be justified. I mean, the mind just wants to explode.
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1: Welcome back. Folks, I want to just tell you a quick word about one of our sponsors for today's show, which is Hillsdale College's new upcoming documentary film, Revolutionary America. How much are life, liberty, and the pursuit of happiness worth to you? This is the question America's founders had to answer. You see, for more than 150 years, America's 13 colonies governed themselves until Britain declared they had no right to self-rule. So ordinary people had to make extraordinary choices and risk their lives, their fortunes, and their sacred honor to fight for independence. And against all odds, they won. And in victory, they built one of the most stable and lasting republics in history. Now experience the American Revolution like never before, thanks to our friends at Hillsdale College. Revolutionary America, a new documentary from Hillsdale Studios and narrated by Tom Selleck, brings the founding of our nation to life through the voices of those who lived it, alongside insights from leading scholars and commentators. 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So it's a limited run. 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I promise, folks, you're not going to regret this. So is Florida still going to be the place where woke goes to die? Did I make a prudent decision to invest in this state as the home, not only for myself, but for my family and my growing family, God willing, in the years to come? Well, your mileage may vary. I personally remain bullish on the future of the state of Florida. And you, the viewer, you, the listener, can deduce for yourself how you thought Dr. Stuart Bell answered our questions here on today's show. I appreciate the fact that Dr. Bell was as adamant as he was in unequivocally saying that discrimination on the basis of race is here, there, and everywhere wrong. That is probably not an answer that you would have gotten in such straightforward fashion from a major university president just a few years ago, frankly, prior to the Students for Fair Admission decision at the Supreme Court case that finally said that so-called affirmative action is evil. So look, I'm not going to ultimately put my thumb on the scale here one way or the other. I'm not going to come out agreeing with Dr. Bell's critics or agreeing with board trustees in recommending Dr. Bell himself. What I will say is that the endorsement of Ron DeSantis still means a lot to me. Ron DeSantis is a lame duck governor here in Florida. Sometimes it is a little more difficult than not to tell exactly what his priorities are in Tallahassee these days, other than getting us an amazing new 24-4 Republican map in the recent bout of iterative redistricting. That was great. But to me personally, someone who chose to move here in no small part due to Ron DeSantis' leadership, to me, it goes a long way, frankly, that Ron DeSantis was able to come out and quickly endorse Dr. Stuart Bell. So we will see how all of that plays out. And again, I am grateful to Dr. Bell for making time here on today's show. Again, this was the exclusive interview for Dr. Stuart Bell before his big public Q&A at Florida Atlantic University coming up over the next few weeks or next month or so. So there are other things going on in the world. You may have noticed there is a broader country and a broader world out there besides just us here in the state of Florida. And the Biden family is making the news. Now, Joe Biden is making the news himself because Joe Biden has now engaged in a lawsuit against the Trump DOJ, essentially trying to claim vice presidential privilege to suppress this interview that he gave in 2016 to early 2017 with a ghostwriter about his memoir, which included some very emotional anecdotes about Bo Biden, et cetera, et cetera, et cetera. And this lawsuit, frankly, does not pass the laugh test. The vice president of the United States does not really have any kind of major immunity. It's the president who has major kinds of immunity. That was the holding in a criminal context of the Trump versus United States case at the U.S. Supreme Court just 2 years ago. And the reason that it applies to the president, not to the vice president, at least in the criminal context, is because the president and the president alone, as we often note, is the one who wields the executive power of which Article 2 of the Constitution speaks. That's it. It's not the vice president. It's not the attorney general. It's not the secretary. It's not the coffee boy. It's no one other than the president of the United States. Period. Full stop. End of story. That's it. So this notion that you can then take this court case, which applies to criminal immunity for the president, and then somehow try to apply it for non-criminal privilege for the vice president, doesn't even pass the laugh test. The other thing is that the Trump versus the United States case had to do with core constitutional authority. They said that there is absolute immunity for conduct that falls within the conclusive and preclusive jurisdiction of Article 2. So for core Article 2 presidential power, you can't prosecute. So holding aside even the immunity privilege versus prosecution distinction there, this fails as well because what Biden's talking about here has to do with talking with the ghostwriter. Okay, you may or may not feel sympathetic for Joe Biden. I don't personally feel particularly sympathetic, to be honest with you, for the guy. You may or may not feel sympathetic for him. But one thing this is not, talking to a ghostwriter about Bo Biden and the tragedy that was and so forth and so forth. One thing it is not it is definitely not core Article 2 authority. Now, so-called Dr. Joe Biden is actually also in the news as well. It is not just Uncle Joe who's in the news. The Biden family really, really trying to make the rounds. I wonder why they're trying to stay relevant. It seems like a pretty desperate plea to me. So so-called Dr. Jill Biden, by the way, she's not an actual real PhD doctor. That's why I do the whole cheeky so-called Dr. Jill thing. She says now that she was frightened when she watched her husband, Uncle Joe, in the now infamous late June 2024 CNN presidential debate. She was frightened, she now says, because she was worried that her hubby was having a stroke on stage. Let's go ahead and play this clip.
11: Were you horrified as you saw it unfold?
12: I wasn't horrified, I was frightened, because I had never, ever seen Joe like that before or since. Never.
11: Or since.
12: Yes.
11: Or You've since. Never seen him like
12: never.
11: That?
12: Never. No.
11: What happened?
12: I don't know what happened. I mean, as I watched it, I thought, oh my God, he's having a stroke. And it scared me to death.
1: Okay, there is one word to call this woman, and that is liar. Actually, I have a second word. It's called Macbeth because she is also Lady Macbeth. Let's take these one at a time. So you might ask, to tie these two pieces together, why would Joe Biden be trying to suppress this conversation that he had with his memoir Ghostwriter back in 2017? Now, the other reason, besides just trying to stay in the news, is because presumably those transcripts, those audio tapes would show that this dude was losing his mind. Well before even 2020 when he ran for president and ultimately defeated Donald Trump. That really is the reason there. And I think that's pretty obvious there. That takes us then to so-called Dr. Jill. Dr. Jill is lying through her teeth. She is saying that this was not like Joe anytime. First of all, Joe Biden was an infamous gaffe machine for decades. Dude was literally best known in the public light as a gaffe machine. Every other thing out of his mouth was just a misstatement or a misattribution or some sort of other blatant misstatement. But it clearly got worse in recent years. We did see this on the campaign trail as recently as the 2019-2020 Democratic presidential primary on that Democratic primary debate stage. But I think we probably saw it a lot earlier. That's the whole point of this new Joe Biden lawsuit. Even more to the point, after that infamous CNN debate, that very evening, Jill Biden and Joe Biden went to a local Waffle House. I believe this debate was in Atlanta, Georgia. They went to a local Waffle House. And Dr. Jill was saying, oh, Joe, you did so well. You're wonderful. So how to square this circle? You can't have it both ways, lady. Either he did wonderful or you thought he was having a stroke. So which is it? Pick one. You can't have it both ways. But it's even worse than that. We know for a fact, it is undisputed, that in the very, very shadowy cigar-smoking proverbial or literal backrooms, where the Democratic elite was deciding ultimately to do the bloodless coup, whereby they swapped out Joe Biden for Kamala Harris. At that time, we know that Joe Biden was the number one booster for Joe Biden. You have Barack Obama and Nancy Pelosi on the other side, among others. You basically had Joe Biden because she's Lady Macbeth with this ever, ever, ever lustful zeal and yearning for power. She was on the other side. She was pushing for Joe until the very, very last doggone day. Why? Because she loves power. And she was willing to lie through her teeth about her husband's mental and physical state in order to try to get that power. What does that say about a wife? What does that say about a woman? What does it say about a human being? Nothing good. This woman, frankly, should be with her husband in a nursing home, tending to him, making up for the years and years of abuse, the elder abuse that she put him through. Instead, she's doing these kind of interviews with CBS News, lying through her teeth. The good news that America is not buying.
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15: We're still waiting. I'm Paul Stevens, Fox News. President Trump has reportedly responded to a peace deal that U.S. and Iranian negotiators reached last week.
16: Reports indicate President Trump is holding the line in negotiations with Iran, demanding several amendments to the proposed agreement during a Situation Room meeting late last week. Now, the president spoke with Fox News over the weekend, indicating the United States is very close to a good deal. President Trump making clear the military option remains on the table if Iran doesn't sign his deal. Secretary of War Pete Hegseth traveled to Singapore, where he echoed President Trump's desire to reach an agreement with Iran, adding that the U.S. military capabilities are the most powerful incentive for Iran to give up its nuclear ambitions.
15: And that's Fox's Trey Yingston, Tel Aviv. Meantime, Israeli troops capturing a strategic mountain topped with a crusader-built castle in southern Lebanon. This, they say, in the deepest incursion to the country in more than a quarter century by Israeli forces. Protests, meantime, continue outside an ICE facility in New Jersey, where protesters say detainees are holding a hunger strike over poor living conditions.
17: State officials say protesters started breaching into the zone set up for law enforcement, pressing up against those police barricades and shields. Police had to disperse the crowd using tear gas and flashbang grenades. Authorities accused some people of starting a fire on the streets. The New Jersey Attorney General's office says some protesters Saturday evening also refused to follow orders to make way for cars driving employees out of Delaney Hall. They say most people gathered outside complied with the state police's request to clear a pathway. A limited number did not comply and took dangerous actions, including deploying fireworks and throwing gas canisters at law enforcement.
15: And that is Fox's Madeline Rivera. 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
21: Welcome, welcome, welcome. I'm Alan Johnson. This is The Reagan Gold Show. Did you just hear those horns blow? Well, those are the racehorses in the starting gate. And today I'm going to be talking about why gold's moment is coming. And I want to start today with something that I think is one of the most vivid and accurate descriptions of where gold and silver stand right now that I've heard in a very long time.

that, some of them get nervous. Some of them think, maybe I missed it. Maybe it's over. Maybe I should just wait and see. Well, I want to talk to those people today because I believe, and the data supports this, that what we're looking at right now is not the end of gold's bull market. It's just a pause, and it's the horses in the starting gate, and the gate is about to open. And today, I'm going to show you exactly why, and I'm going to walk you through what's happening in the markets and what's happening in the global economy and what former Federal Reserve Governor nominee, I love this lady, by the way, Judy Shelton said that I think is one of the most important things anyone in public life has said about money in years. And then I'm going to tell you what you can do about all of it starting today. Now, if at any point during today's show, something hits home, if you find yourself thinking about your retirement account, your savings, your 401k, call us. 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Submit your information, and one of our metals experts, which are standing by right now, will get right back to you. But first, let's talk about what's actually happening, why gold actually pulled back, and why this is actually good news for you. I also want to set something straight from the top. When gold pulls back a little, when it has a down month, the mainstream financial press, they just love to write the headlines. Gold tumbles. Safe haven trade falls. Gold bugs wrong again. You're going to see those headlines every time there's a correction in the precious metals market. And what those headlines never tell you is the context. They never tell you where gold was before the pullback. They never tell you about the fundamental forces that drove it there. And they never tell you what has historically happened after gold pulled back from elevated levels. Now, today, we're going to give you all of that context because context is everything. Now, before we dive in, I want to say something to that person who's been sitting on the fence about gold. You know who you are. Maybe you've been meaning to call, or maybe you've been watching the price go up and thinking, I missed it. Or maybe the pullback has you second guessing. And I want to address all of that directly today because the story of what's happening with gold right now, the pullback, the Iran war, the oil spike, the deficit, it's not a story about a missed opportunity. It's a story about a door that is open right now that may not be open for long. So let me give you the full picture. Let me give you the context that most financial media is not giving you. And let's talk about what you should actually do. Now, let me explain what happened to gold back in March? Because I think understanding it is actually the most bullish thing that I can say to you today. When the Iran war began, gold did exactly what gold always does in the opening moments of a crisis, a geopolitical crisis. And what did it do? It surged. Investors flooded into the safe haven trade. Gold jumped immediately on February 28th, but then something happened that has happened in virtually every major crisis market in modern history. Prices pulled back a little. Stefan Gleason, he's a metals expert like myself, explained it clearly, and I couldn't have said it any better. Here's what he said. He said, what we have seen since the outbreak of war is a fairly typical pattern in crisis markets. Gold initially surged on geopolitical fear and safe haven demand, but the price pulled back as liquidity needs

emerged. In other words, people needed money, so they started selling off their gold, their silver, mainly not actual physical gold, but they actually sold off like their paper gold, their paper silver. But anyway, like I said, they pulled back as liquidity needs emerged. And as the narrative shifted to inflation worries and a halt to the Federal Reserve's interest rate easing cycle. In other words, they didn't lower those rates like people thought they were going to do. They're staying where they're at right now. So in other words, some investors who own gold, like I said, sold it, not because gold fell, but because they needed cash. They needed the cash. So they needed liquidity. And gold was the asset, the only asset that actually held its value well enough to be worth selling. You understand? So I want to stop on that for a moment, because there's a quote that I've been thinking about since I first read it. And someone put it this way, and I think it's one of the most insightful things that I've read about gold in years. And they said, gold is the asset that held its value well enough to be worth liquidating. Let me give you that again. Gold is the asset that held its value well enough to be worth liquidating. Now, that's not a weakness in gold. That's the entire point of gold. That's what I bring home to you every time on this show. Gold is the asset that held its value well enough to be worth liquidating. So when everything else is cratering, when stocks are down, when bonds are getting hit, getting hammered, when investors need cash, the thing they sell is the thing that still has value. And that thing is gold. So the fact that gold got sold in March is not evidence that gold failed. It's evidence that gold did exactly what it's supposed to do. It held its value in a crisis, and it was worth selling. And here's what happened to everything else. The S&P 500, you know that, right? Lost 5.1% in March. Now, the S&P 500 metals and mining industry index fell around 13%. Silver dropped along with mining stocks as investors raised cash across the board. And then Brent crude oil, the oil, meanwhile, has climbed about 49% since the start of the war, touching a high of over $119 a barrel this year. So the war, what it did was it reshaped the entire market landscape in a matter of weeks. And gold, even after pulling back a little, it's still sitting at historically elevated levels. Think about it this way. If you had bought gold 2 years ago and it went up 60% and then it pulled back 11%, are you going to be upset? Of course not. You're still significantly ahead. And more importantly, the reason that drove gold up 60% in the first place did not disappear because of an 11% pullback. The debt is still there. The deficit is still there. The money printing is still there. The global uncertainty is still there. A pullback in price does not change the fundamentals. And in this case, the fundamentals are actually getting stronger, not weaker. They're getting stronger. Now, I want to pause here and make a point that I think is critically important when you hear that gold fell 11% since the war began. The natural human reaction, of course, is concern. 11% sounds like a lot, but let me give you the full picture. So gold entered this pullback near all-time highs at above $5,200 an ounce, $5,200 an ounce. Even after that pullback, it's still trading above $4,600. And it's still up dramatically from where it was 2 years ago, 3 years ago, 5 years ago. The pullback did not erase the bull market. It created this buying opportunity within a bull market.
So those are two very different things. And the people who understand the difference are the ones who tend to come out ahead. Now, here's what I really want you to understand. The pullback in gold did not change the fundamental reasons to own gold. If anything, it's added to them. And let me walk you through exactly what's building right now and why Michael Ambruster, who's the co-founder and managing partner of futures brokerage firm called AltaVest, he came out and told MarketWatch that the macro setup in the second half of this year is going to be more favorable for gold. Now, let's start with oil. Brent crude has climbed 40% since the war began. 49%. That's not a small move. That's a seismic shift in the cost of energy. And energy is not a luxury. Energy is the foundation of everything. It's how we heat our homes and we power our factories and move our goods and grow our food. And when energy prices spike 49%, the price of virtually everything else follows right along with it. So inflation does not just stay elevated, it gets worse. Now, GDP growth slows. The economy then weakens. And in that environment, gold is always going to be your safe haven asset. And remember this, the United States is still running this multi-trillion dollar deficit that's going to be financed by, guess what? And always remember this, the national debt is now near $39 trillion. So we're adding roughly $2 trillion more every year. And the only way Washington can fund that gap between what it spends and what it collects in taxes is to borrow more and borrow and borrow and borrow and then eventually print. And that reality did not change when the first shots were fired in Iran. It got worse. It got worse because wars are very expensive. And America is already borrowing money it does not have before the war cost a single dollar. Brian London, who I mentioned earlier in the show, the Gold Newsletter editor, he made the clearest prediction that I've seen about what comes next. He said he believes the gold bull market will resume as soon as peace breaks out between the United States and Iran. And if you've heard me on other shows, you've heard me say the same thing, which means oil prices will go down. And with them, inflation worries and the prospect of higher interest rates. So the moment the war ends, and mark my words, you remember this, when that war ends, you say, Alan Johnson told us this, when the war ends, or even the moment the market believes the war is ending, the pressure on interest rates will ease. In other words, it will feel a whole lot better. The Fed then goes back to cutting. The dollar then softens. And gold, those racehorses we talked about at the starting gate, that have been standing in the starting gate, they gallop ahead. And that is the setup. And it's building right now, even as we speak. Gold is slightly down from its highs. But the reason to own it are piling up. Oil up 49%. GDP slowing. Multi-trillion dollar deficits. And Brian London says the bull market resumes the moment peace breaks. And so does Alan Johnson. Are you positioned for that move? 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And that's A-L-A-N. Now, I want to take a step back from what we've been talking about and give you some history, because I think one of the most
powerful arguments for owning gold and silver is not what's happening this month or this year or what's in the headlines. It's what's been happening for the last 100 years and the story of how we go from sound money to where we are today is one of the most important financial stories most Americans have never even been told. Now, here's the fact that I think will stop most Americans cold. In 1933, the United States government defaulted on its own debt. Think about that. Not on bonds, on gold. The government had promised to repay its obligations in gold. But guess what? It did not. It changed the rules. What it did, and I know some of the old timers out there know about this, it confiscated gold from American citizens and it paid them paper dollars instead. And they immediately revalued gold prices upward, effectively stealing the difference. Then in 1965, it did something similar with silver, allowing its central banks to default on the silver it owed, removing silver from American coins. Gold and silver, which is the money of the American Constitution, well, those metals literally defined what a dollar was. Guess what? It was completely stripped from our monetary system in two acts of government convenience. Because here is what Americans do not know. The dollar was not always just a piece of paper. The Constitution defined the dollar as a specific amount of precious metals weight. Gold and silver were not commodities that happened to be used as money. They were money. It was actually written in the law because the law said so. So the founders, what they did was they chose them deliberately because they understood something that every generation of Americans since has had to learn the hard way. A government that can create money out of nothing will eventually create too much of it. Linking the currency to a precious metals is wise and prudent. And what happened when we abandoned that discipline? Well, gold was at $35 per ounce in 1971. Well, it's now approximately $4,600 an ounce. And that's not gold going up. That's the dollar going down. Gold is the same. The dollar has lost over 99% of its value relative to gold since we cut the last tie between them in 1971. Now, that's not an accident. That is a predictable, inevitable result of removing the discipline that gold provided. The erosion of the fiat dollar's purchasing power cannot be viewed in isolation. Today's dollar is very much tied into the United States government financial position, which has been gradually deteriorating for decades by an increasing debt burden caused by overspending. The similarity to those two previous defaults is not just historical curiosity. It's a warning, and I repeat, it's a warning. It's a pattern that's played out before and a pattern that always ends in the same way with people who owned real money, physical gold and silver coming through intact and people who held only paper promises coming through with far less than they started with. Gold and silver are the money of the American Constitution. We've already said that. And right now, with deficits at $2 trillion a year and the dollar losing its purchasing power. Now, owning physical gold, not paper gold, not paper silver, real silver, has never made more sense than now. 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
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Now, let's just, before I have to go, and by the way, before I go, I just want to remind everyone that gold is down from its highs, and the reason to own it are just piling up. The horses, the racehorses, are at the starting gate getting ready to gallop out. Oil is up 49%. GDP is slowing. We've got multi-trillion dollar deficits. And just at the moment peace breaks out in Iran, oil prices go down. Gold goes right back up. Are you positioned for that move? Now, in the second half, I want to introduce you to one of the most important voices in the sound money movement, a woman named Judy Shelton. And I want to walk you through what she said. So stand by. I'll be right back.

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0: I'm Alan Johnson. And, you know, before we get to Judy Shelton, I promised you, I want to address something. And let me address this directly. I hear this question all the time. They say, Alan, is it too late? Because gold has already had a big run. And the question is, they ask me, did I miss it? And the answer is no. And here's why. Gold went from under $300 an ounce in 2001 to over $5,600 an ounce at its January 2026 peak. That's extraordinary. That's an extraordinary run. And some people look at it and think the opportunity is gone. But here's what I say to that. Gold went from $35 in 1971 to $300 by 1981. That's a tenfold increase. And then people said again, did I miss it? Then it went from 300 to 1900 by 2011. And people said, did I miss it? And then it pulled back from 1200 and people were sure that the bull market was over. Then guess what? It went to $5,600. So the people who asked me, did I miss it at $300, missed a sixfold gain to 1900. The people who said, did I miss it at 1900 could have bought at 1200 in the pullback. The question is, never did I miss it. The question is, given where the fundamentals are today, does gold have further to go? And when you look at $39 trillion national debt, that's a multi-trillion dollar annual deficit with oil up 49% and a Fed that is trapped between inflation and a slowing economy, the answer is yes. The racehorses are in the starting gate and the race is not over. What can you do right now that the race is not over and the horses are at the starting gate? You can pick up your phone, call 1-800-702-2212. 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And remember, they're even there on the weekends to take your call. Again, that's 800-702-2212. Tell them Alan Johnson told you to call him. Now, I want to introduce you to one of the most important voices in the sound money movement. And she's a woman named Judy Shelton. And she's actually a gold bug just like me. She's one of my favorite. And I want to walk you through what she has said about gold, about Nixon, about Paul Volcker, and about what the founding fathers actually believed about money. Because I think when you hear it all put together, the history, the philosophy, the economics, it will change the way you look at everything in your wallet and everything in your retirement account. So let's get into it. Judy Shelton, the woman Washington called a gold bug, is not your typical Washington insider. She's advised presidents over years. She's rubbed shoulders with the likes of Paul Volcker and Alan Greenspan, two of the most consequential Federal Reserve chairmen in history. She was nominated to serve as Federal Reserve governor. By every measure, she is a very serious, credentialed, mainstream voice in monetary policy. But there is one thing that sets her apart from almost every other person in her world. She believes, like me, in sound money. She believes in gold. And in Washington, in the world of fiat currency and unlimited government spending, that makes you a gold bug. I guess I'm a gold bug. And like me, Shelton does not mind that label because she has watched what happens when governments are not constrained by sound money. She cut her teeth studying the internal monetary and financial system of the Soviet Union. And she came to a very clear conclusion very quickly. And you know what? She saw what governments can really do to turn money into what Soviet citizens, Russia, came to call ruble trash. I'm just going to say rubbish. It's because that's what it is. And think about that phrase for a moment. ruble trash or rubbish. That's what the Soviet currency became, rubbish, when the government printed it without restraint, without discipline, and without any anchor to anything real. And Shelton wrote a book predicting the collapse of the Soviet Union based on that monetary reality. And it was titled The Coming Soviet Crash. And her book caught the attention of President Richard Nixon. And that relationship then led to one of the most revealing exchanges I've heard about the decision that changed American money forever. She told Nixon that she was planning to write a book about the Bretton Woods system, the post-World War II international monetary framework that Nixon ended in 1971 when he closed the gold window. And Nixon wrote back with something that I find extraordinary. Here's what he said. I know very little about monetary policy. The man who made the single most consequential monetary policy decision in American history, the decision that untethered the dollar from gold and set us on the path to where we are today, he admitted he knew very little about monetary policy. And in another letter, listen to this, Nixon confessed, I am not sophisticated enough on monetary matters to comment on your proposals. And yet, Nixon stood before the American people on national television and promised that the closing of the gold window would only be temporary. Temporary. To defend the dollar against the speculators. He said, and he promised to lay to rest the bugaboo of devaluation. He promised, and I want you to hear these words, your dollar will be worth just as much as it is today. He told Americans not to worry about traveling in Europe. Maybe things would cost a little bit more, but we're going after that those speculators. We're protecting the dollar. It's temporary, and it will be fixed. It would be fixed. But guess what? It has never been fixed. The gold window closed on August the 15th, 1971, and he's never reopened it. So what was a $35 per ounce of gold that day is now approximately over $4,000 an ounce. The dollar did not hold its value. The point I'm making here is it lost 99% of its relative value to gold. And Nixon, who admitted he knew very little about monetary policy, made the decision that made all of this possible. Now, did you know that when Nixon closed the gold window in 1971, gold was $35 per ounce? Today, it trades over $4,000, $4,600 and up. That means the dollar has lost approximately 99% of its purchasing power relative to gold in just 55 years. Nixon promised the move was temporary, and yet your dollar, and that's a president telling you that it's temporary and that your dollar would be worth just as much as it is today. It wasn't, and it isn't. Now, let's talk about Paul Volcker's confession. He said, I never meant that to be the outcome. Now, here's the part that I think is the most remarkable piece of this entire story. Judy Shelton had a 3-hour recorded conversation with Paul Volcker. By the way, if those of you don't know who I'm talking about, he was the Federal Reserve chairman who famously raised interest rates to 20% in the early 1980s to break the inflation that raged out of control after the gold window was closed. And Volcker was in the room when Nixon gave the order to close the gold window. And he was present at the moment it happened, and he initially supported the move. But what Volcker told Shelton in between taping while sitting on the sidelines off cameras is something that I think every American should hear. And here's what he said. I never meant that to be the outcome. He said he thought that they needed to be temporary. It just needed to be a temporary close to the system because they inflated so much to finance both the Vietnam War and the new entitlement programs, that they had exported inflation around the world. And those countries were demanding that the United States redeem dollars at the old $35 per ounce convertibility rate. And he thought they might need to go to $38 or maybe even $40 per ounce. But he said, then I thought we would reinstate what was essentially the system. So he believed, everyone at the Treasury believed in the Bretton Woods system. And he thought it was just a temporary adjustment. Now, Paul Volcker is one of the most consequential Federal Reserve chairmen in American history. He's the man who had to raise interest rates, and I know some of you out there know this, to 20% just to clean up the mess that followed the closing of the gold window. 20%. He said in private, I never meant that to be the outcome. That is not ancient history. That is the confession of someone who was in the room when the decision was made, who understood monetary policy far better than Nixon did, who thought it was a temporary fix. And what did he do? He watched it become a permanent transformation of the American monetary system. And what followed was exactly what sound money advocates have been warning about. We ended up with a free-floating currency that the government could inflate at any time they want to fund its ever-growing spending. The discipline was gone. The anchor gone. And as one analyst put it, the United States effectively traded discipline for flexibility in its monetary system. Well, flexibility is a weasel word that can sound good. And the governments like to say they need the flexibility. But what it really means is the flexibility to not be disciplined. The flexibility to reduce purchasing power and take down, in other words, debase the currency. And that is when money gets reduced to just another economic variable so that they can achieve whatever government objectives they have or they think is in the interest of their government. Nixon promised the dollar would hold its value. It lost 99% relative to gold. Volcker said he never meant that to be the outcome. And the result is a currency that loses purchasing power every single year by government design. 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Gold is your protection. It is the protection. 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Fill out the questionnaire and a metals expert will get right back with you and answer any questions that you may have. And remember, you can always reach them there even on the weekends. Now, here's something that Shelton said that I think captures the global moment we're all living in right now. She pointed out that gold has had this amazing run-up, not just in dollars, not just euros, but in every currency around the world, gold is at or near record highs. Now, what does that tell you? It tells you this. It tells you that what is happening is not a dollar story. It is a fiat currency story. It's a government's credibility story. People around the world, from individual investors to central banks to sovereign wealth funds, hedge funds, they're all losing faith in government-issued money, and they're moving toward the one asset that has maintained its value across 5,000 years. And that's not a trend. That's a fundamental shift. And it's happening right now. Now, I'm not saying America is the Soviet Union. And I'm not predicting hyperinflation tomorrow. But what I'm saying is that the principle is the same. When a government removes the discipline that sound money provides, when it gives itself the flexibility to create as much money as it needs to fund its objectives, the result is always the same direction. More inflation, less purchasing power. More inflation, less purchasing power. Citizens who saved in that currency end up losing their money. Now, I want to spend a moment on what Shelton observed about the Soviet monetary system that we talked a little bit about, because I think it's the most vivid real world example of what happens when a government removes all discipline from its money. The Soviet ruble was not always trash. It was a currency backed by the authority of the state. So they watched a lifetime of work translated into currency that could not buy what they needed, meaning the basic necessities. Ruble trash. Trash. In other words, cash is trash. And that is what happens at the extreme end of the road that every fiat currency is on. Now, let me tell you what Judy Shelton actually believes, because it's not an abstract philosophy. It's a direct and practical prescription for what sound money looks like and why gold is the center of it. She said, and I quote, "I wish we had a neutral reserve asset like gold, something universally recognized, something that had constant purchasing power over centuries. The beauty of gold is that it provides a reference point independent of the government. Money is meant to serve as a reliable measure. It's supposed to be a dependable store of value, a reliable measure." Now, let me ask you something. When you look at your savings account today versus, let's say, 5 years ago, are those dollars in a dependable store of value? Have they been a reliable measure? The government devalues the U.S. currency by 2% every year as a matter of deliberate policy. That is a 10% reduction in the dollar's purchasing power every 5 years, just from the official target. And in practice, it's been much more worse since in January 2021 alone. Now, in the last 4 years, price inflation has risen between 23.6% and 27.1%, depending on which measure that you're going to use. You've got your groceries, your utilities, your insurance, your healthcare. All of it add up to like 23 to 27% in 4 years. Well, that's what a currency that is not dependable store of value does to your life. Shelton also said something that I think captures the fundamental shift happening globally right now. She said the interest in gold, the amazing run-up in the price of gold denominated in every currency, would seem to indicate that people are losing faith in the fiat currencies, the paper money, in other words. Well, maybe they don't trust governments to maintain a store of value that's meaningful, that's trustworthy. And she said she hopes that it's indicative of people saying, "I'm not satisfied with money that loses value." Are you? "I'm not satisfied with money that loses value. And I almost demand a unit of account that's meaningful and dependable." She invoked James Madison, one of the founding fathers, the primary architect of the Constitution. And Madison argued that a depreciating currency is the same as stealing property and therefore unconstitutional. He considered it the government stealing. The father of the Constitution believed that when a government deliberately allows its currency to lose value and when it inflates the purchasing power of what its citizens have earned and saved, that is not economic policy. That is stealing. That is theft. And it is the government reaching into your wallet and taken a little bit out every year, quietly without even asking, without even getting a vote, without your permission. That's what Madison believed, and I believe Madison was right. Shelton is pointing out to what is happening globally as the clearest possible evidence that people are waking up to this reality. China is accumulating gold and silver at historic levels that we've never seen before. Other countries are asking to have their gold returned, physically returned back to them from the basement of the New York Fed where it's been stored. Central banks everywhere, in fact, France just had a bunch of their gold returned, but central banks everywhere are moving toward real assets and away from the dollar-denominated paper. What does it mean, Shelton asked, when nations around the world are asking for their gold back? It means declining faith in government-issued currency. It means a desire to have a reserve asset that's more dependable. And it means the world is moving quietly, deliberately at the institutional level back toward the discipline that gold provides. So let me bring everything we've covered today down to the most personal level that I can, because I know that monetary history and Federal Reserve philosophy can start to feel removed from your daily life. So let me make it as direct as I can. Gold does not work that way. Gold cannot be inflated. The government cannot create more of it by just pressing a button. An ounce of gold today buys roughly what an ounce of gold bought 100 years ago. Not in dollars, but in real goods and services. 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The pullback in gold is your entry point. It's good news. 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I'm Alan Johnson. I want to say God bless you, God bless your family, and God bless America, and I'll see you next week.
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14: They don't agree on the deal. I'm Pam Huso, Fox News. Republicans are expressing optimism that President Trump will be able to reach a deal with Iran to end the conflict.
15: Whatever the deal may be, it's going to be a performance-oriented deal with real checkpoints. This isn't going to be like the JCPOA, where the Obama administration just used American dollars, used billions of dollars of cash.
14: Senator Bill Hagerty of Tennessee. Democrats, however, not nearly as encouraged.
16: We're not succeeding in overthrowing this regime just by attacking them more and more. And we are paying the costs. In this last week that I've been at home in Delaware, the number one thing I hear from Delawareans is about the costs of gas and groceries.
14: Senator Chris Coons, both men on Fox News Sunday. President Trump has told Fox he's in no rush to secure an agreement.
17: Reports indicate President Trump is holding the line in negotiations with Iran, pushing for several amendments to the proposed deal.
14: Fox's Trey Yingst. Another chaotic scene at an immigration detention center in New Jersey, despite measures to separate protesters from ICE agents.
18: State officials say protesters started breaching into the zone set up for law enforcement, pressing up against those police barricades and shields. Police had to disperse the crowd using tear gas and flashbang grenades. Authorities accused some people of starting a fire on the streets. The New Jersey Attorney General's office says some protesters Saturday evening also refused to follow orders to make way for cars driving employees out of Delaney Hall. They say most people gathered outside complied with the state police's request to clear a pathway. A limited number did not comply and took dangerous actions, including deploying fireworks and throwing gas canisters at law enforcement.
14: That's Fox's Madeline Rivera reporting. 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
30: 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We got a ton to get to. Remember all the fraud that Tim Walz said he was able to uncover in Minnesota? Yeah, he didn't uncover any of it, but the Trump administration sure did. We'll get into that. Plus, an exclusive on how the president of the Seattle City Council is going to be taking staff from the police department that they can't spare. But first, Seattle Mayor Katie Wilson, she's trying to walk back her Starbucks boycott comments. That is what's trending. 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
0: What's trending? Starbucks.
30: Bye! That's, of course, what Katie Wilson said to businesses leaving Seattle. And now she's kind of chasing them to Nashville.

everyone in Seattle that she was not going to purchase her lattes from Starbucks and encouraged everyone else to join in on the boycott. And her words were, I am not buying Starbucks and you should not either. And this, again, this was like 9 days after winning the election. She still had that activist energy, but she found out rather quickly that statements you make as an activist don't necessarily translate well when you make them as the mayor, or in that case, the mayor-elect. And now she's telling the New York Times that those comments, quote, caused more harm than good. Yeah, no kidding. Yeah, you think? Here's what changed between her comments and even the bye comment to Seattle University. Starbucks announced 2,000 employees leaving to go to 2,000 jobs, I should say, leaving for Nashville. And a whole bunch of jobs were lost here in Seattle and Washington State. But they made that decision in Starbucks to expand, not in South Lake Union or Pioneer Square or SoDo. They decided to go to Nashville. That's where they decided to go. A state with lower taxes, lower operating costs, politicians who don't stand on picket lines outside of companies headquartered in their own city. Shocking, I know, that that's where they would go. Howard Schultz spelled it all out in a Wall Street Journal op-ed 2 weeks ago. And he called her out by name. He wrote, Seattle's mayor, Katie Wilson, has chosen to cast business as a foil rather than a partner. Her socialist rhetoric vilifies employers, even while she continues to rely on them for revenue. So the dude who built Starbucks from a single Pike Place neighborhood into this international brand, a global brand, with like 35,000 different Starbucks locations, he writes an op-ed about the mayor of Seattle in the Wall Street Journal, calling her out by name because she picketed his company's building and told all of us to stop buying from them. And of course, Starbucks wasn't the only target. That was the earliest target post winning that election, post-election. But as we said, this was back in April. She goes to this forum at the Seattle University campus. She was asked about the income tax that is coming our way and whether or not, you know, the wealthier residents and business owners might leave. And her answer was like, bye. So connect the dots in all of this. She says bye to millionaires, bye to businesses. She says bye to buying from Starbucks. Starbucks responds by putting 2,000 jobs somewhere else, a place that actually wants them. And then she goes to the Times after, frankly, months of scrutiny on how she's treating businesses. And it's not just about her, but how Washington Democrats are treating businesses here. And she says, I want them here and I believe they want to be here. She believes they want to be here after standing on a picket line outside of their building, calling for a public boycott. And after Starbucks says, okay, bye. But she believes they want to be here and she wants them here. Does she want them here, but just doesn't want to purchase from them? Because that's certainly reasonable. I don't like Starbucks. I don't buy from Starbucks. Very rarely do I go into a Starbucks. I do want them in Seattle. But if I were mayor, I wouldn't say that. I would say I want to go to every Starbucks and every other coffee company in the city. I want to support our local business. I might have some problems with some of their policies or decisions or strategies. Sure, okay. But I want them here and I want them to succeed. But she couldn't quite say that. Now, Rob Sacca is also in this New York Times article. He's a Seattle City Council member who, by the way, is running for mayor. He just hasn't announced that yet. But from previously praising Katie Wilson's energy, he now is quoted in the Times as saying he's gravely concerned about the threat of Nashville and really just the greater threat of businesses leaving. He's gravely concerned. Funny how 2,000 jobs going somewhere

0: else could sort of sharpen your political instincts. All of a sudden, you're gravely concerned. Now, here's why this matters to the people who are listening right now. Because this is not just for someone who lives or works in Seattle. This is as important to you in Bothell or Marysville as it is to Tacoma and Port Orchard. This matters to the region. Starbucks has been headquartered here since 1971. So like 55 years. A company that defines the economic identity of this region, in most ways, people probably take for granted. I think it's fair to say. You don't really think about it. When we talk about just the economy, how often does anyone think about any one particular business? You just think about it more sort of globally or macro level. The economy is strong. You don't say the economy is strong because Starbucks is doing well or Boeing is doing well or Amazon is killing it. You just think of it more globally. Fair enough. But when a company that old, that local, starts routing corporate growth in Tennessee, you're not watching a business decision. You're watching kind of like a verdict on what Seattle has become. And when you've got corporate decision makers who are no longer based in Seattle or not as based in Seattle as they once were, and now they're based in Nashville, when they're having conversations about growth and strategy and their future, does it come with it a little bit of a bias based on the region that they live? Right? Do you think the people who are going to ultimately make corporate decisions on growth and strategy, the future direction of Starbucks, how do we fix this company? How do we course correct? Do you think the folks in Nashville will be saying, how do we make sure that we're doing really, really well in Seattle? They want to talk about it globally, but they're still going to have a bias to where they live, where they actually work. And that impacts all of us. And this problem that we're now dealing with didn't start with Katie Wilson. She did not create this issue. She didn't. We talked on this show when Tim Gatos was filling in. He had a former Starbucks executive on the show. And, you know, he had pointed out that the politics of the city and this region, the state, had been unwelcoming for a very long time. The culture that's anti-business has existed for a while, way before Katie Wilson decided to go to that picket line, way before she even decided she was going to run for mayor. It did not start with her, but she accelerated it. She made boycotting our most iconic company a campaign pledge. And now she's trying to cautiously walk it back because 2,000 jobs heading south is really hard to spin. She's not going to be able to spin her way out of that. And that is what happens when you govern by grievance, where you treat every business as some sort of class enemy. Eventually, those businesses stop asking you for permission. They stop seeking your guidance. They stop giving you cover. Eventually, they decide, yeah, I'm out, and we'll take you up on your offer of bye. Like, okay, bye. That's what happens. Katie Wilson wanted to be the mayor who stood with the workers, with the activist class. And she ended up being a mayor who handed Nashville 2,000 of their jobs. So I suppose if you're in Nashville right now, you're like, we love Katie Wilson. We love her. She would not talk to the New York Times and give a statement like that unless she was worried. And again, comments that you make as an activist versus comments as you make as a mayor, it's not just about the symbolism and the rhetoric per se. But when you are an activist, you're not really having to look at a budget for the city of Seattle the same way that you do when you're the mayor. And when you're the mayor and you're looking at the budget, you're like, oh my God, I made all of these promises. I need to fund all of these things, and I don't want to cut because as a socialist, I want to take. Well, when the money's not there, when the businesses that provide you all that revenue that you're going to squander, when they all of a sudden say, okay, we're gone, we'll take you up on your offer and leave, and the money's not there anymore, you start to panic. And many politicians way more savvy with a whole lot more experience than Katie Wilson understand that you have to kind of walk that fine line. Still placate the activists, still speak the activist lingo while not actively pushing businesses away. It's very difficult to do. It's very difficult to do. And there are very few politicians who are able to manage that. But if you come with no experience whatsoever, you're not going to be able to manage it. And she messed up. She's trying to walk it back. I don't know if she's going to be able to. I think the damage is already done. I think what she said is remembered. What she says in the New York Times will be forgotten by the commercial break. I already forgot what she said. Who's our mayor again? Oh, yes, that crazy socialist who is running businesses out of town. And part, just a little tiny part of me feels bad for her. Just a little tiny part, because I know when she was standing in front of that activist class fresh off of that win, she wasn't thinking about speaking as a mayor. Not really. Like, she knew, right? She knew. She obviously knew she won, but she didn't quite know the power of words like that.
1: She's going for the claps.
0: And that's fine and dandy when you're running for office. But once you hold that position, yeah, now your words carry a little bit different meaning. Because now you're not saying something to get votes. Now you're saying something after you got the votes and the position, which then sends a message. Not, please elect me so I can get into office. It's, you just elected me in office. This is what my goal is. Buy Starbucks. I never liked your oat milk lattes anyway. And why, by the way, why do you charge an extra $2 for oat milk? Didn't they stop doing, I think they might have stopped doing that.
1: You're asking me?
0: Well, you know more than I would.
1: Would I? I don't drink coffee.
0: Yeah, that's true. No one's perfect, I guess. But I feel like someone who doesn't drink coffee, you probably would like Starbucks. Get the Frappuccino garbage.
1: I'd get the protein foam.
0: So I had that. That was the last time I went. I got the protein cold brew foam thingy. I don't know. I don't think there was any protein in it. I think they're just calling it protein. Have you noticed that there are a lot of companies now that are putting out crappy food, but they're calling it like protein? I swear to God, I saw this online. Protein Pop-Tarts. Protein Pop-Tarts? Protein Doritos or something, I think I saw. Like the added protein. What? First of all, is it like full amino? Like, are we giving the full pro? Or is this just some half branch chain amino acid thing? Is it whey protein? What is it? I don't even know. Something tells me it's not the protein you think you're getting.
1: Yeah, that just makes people think that it negates all the other crap that's in it. You know?
0: Yeah, let me tell you something. You can add some protein to your, you know, your drink that comes with 30 grams of sugar. It's not going to help you at all. Let's find out what else is trending.
2: What's trending? National.
0: So there was a big announcement today. This was after Tim Walz said that he went after the fraud in Minnesota, which was obviously a lie. He told you that he was on it. He told Congress that he was the angriest person in the history of the world about the fraud scandal there. And then 60 seconds later, he called Donald Trump's crackdown. What did he call it? He called it political retribution. Do you remember that? Today, the Trump administration in Minneapolis, they sent RFK Jr., Dr. Mehmet Oz, Todd Blanche, who's the acting attorney general. He sent a small army of federal prosecutors to Minneapolis to do what Tim Walz spent years not doing, but then pretending that he was doing. They announced federal criminal charges against 15 people for fraud schemes targeting almost $100 million in Medicaid funds. Programs that were meant to help homeless people, children with autism, disabled adults. And that happened today, even though we were told how many times now that Tim Walz went after all of the fraud. We did the work. Sure, I decided to drop out of my race for re-election because of the scandal of me not doing anything, but I swear I did everything. Promise. RFK Jr. has something else to say.
3: Investigators uncovered brazen schemes that billed taxpayers for non-existent services, fraudulent diagnoses, and fake care. while criminals enrich themselves at public expense. Every fraudulent autism diagnosis steals time, care, and resources from the children for whom this program was denied and who desperately need this care.
0: What he's saying here is that people pretended to have kids with autism so that they would get the funding. What kind of awful human being must you be to take money from autistic kids? Like, how little of a soul must someone have to get to that point?
1: It's about as low as it gets.
0: It really is. It really is. Dear God.
3: Families with autistic children already face enormous challenges navigating therapies, specialists, and support systems. Fraud makes those barriers even steeper. America is facing a real autism crisis. Today, approximately one in every 31 children is diagnosed with autism spectrum disorder. Medicaid finances a significant share of autism-related services nationwide, and spending has risen dramatically over the last decade, and a lot of that spending is because of fraud.
0: You know what happened, like, moments, either before or moments after? I can't remember what the timeline was of this press conference. Amy Brock, the so-called ringleader of the Feeding Our Future scandal, she got sentenced to over 41 years in prison and was ordered to pay back a sum of money in restitution that she's never actually going to pay back, $243 million. And today, in all of this, I think it was Todd Blanche who said that the charges are just the tip of the iceberg, which means more is coming. And the more details we learn about this, just the more disgusted I am. CMS Administrator Dr. Mehmet Oz actually said the people who committed the fraud, they bribed parents to lie about their kids' medical conditions.
4: The 15 arrests today, netting $90 million, is a very important symbol because it's a shot across the bow. And we've all going to say this in our different ways, but I'm telling you, if you're a fraudster, do not walk away from this press conference. Run, because we are coming after you. We have lots of weapons to be able to use in order to accomplish that. The kinds of reprehensible behavior that we've identified with individuals bribing parents to lie that their children have autism, will carry that diagnosis for the rest of their lives. As a physician, that bothers me to my core. Not only are we selling our licenses as doctors when we allow this to happen, we're selling our souls, and there were doctors involved in some of these issues as well. It's rampant failure. This program is addressable, but we've got to be able to deal with it from within. There's a whistleblower. Her first name is Faye. She's on Capitol Hill today testifying, I believe. But she's spoken to me about the fact that there was a general fear within the health agency here of being called the racist. A fear that you'd be politically inappropriate, politically incorrect, and that's... fear is what stifled much of the action that should have taken years ago and taken place in an effort to prevent why we're here today.
0: But hey, Tim Walz was busy. He was Kamala Harris's running mate. One heartbeat away from the presidency had they won. And the same Democratic machine that vouched for him, that same machine is running the state of Washington. Don't forget that. When you hear Washington Democrats talking about compassion in social services spending and how we need to be backing our Somali community despite actual claims of fraud happening in Washington state, understand what that means, what the cost truly is. They have been pushing money into different demographical groups that they think will help them politically, shoving tax dollars into these communities, into these nonprofits, and doing virtually no oversight, none. And you show up to some daycare center in Washington state that's been empty for a year and a half, and yet they're collecting like $1 million. You are immediately labeled a racist for checking it out. They'll call the cops on you. Compassion over compliance, I think, is the euphemism here. They do this all the time. That's the excuse for billions of dollars that have been stolen from programs meant to go to actual kids and homeless people and veterans, etc. Now, the House Oversight Committee said that they spoke to over 30 whistleblowers, many of them current employees, many of them Democrats, who say that they were ignored. And we heard that, you know, months and months and months ago with the Nick Shirley investigations, that people had stepped forward and said, We've been sounding the alarms and we've been completely ignored by the Waltz administration. And when Tim Waltz got caught in all of this, he blames everyone else. He doesn't take any responsibility beyond the ultimate tell that he's responsible, which is he ran for governor until he didn't, until he decided to stop. 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They're out in Sumner and Auburn. Okay, when we come back, we're going to take a deep dive into the autopsy from the DNC that was void of a lot of important details. It's almost like they were forced into releasing something finally because it got leaked to CNN and they had to take some stuff out. Plus, some troubling news in Seattle with our police staffing. We'll get into that and so much more when we come back. Don't forget, it is Thursday. 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This time, taking a deeper dive into what the data says about how our real estate market, it's in for a big shakeup because of the income tax. I explain on all of our social media channels in the video. 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
0: Welcome back to the Jason Rand Show. Thank you so much for tuning in. Really do appreciate it. Today, in a lot of ways, was kind of confusing when it came to this autopsy that was leaked from the DNC. We haven't talked about it too much on air. I don't even think we talked about it once on air, but nationally there's been this low-key reporting about how DNC has this autopsy of why they lost the presidential election, and they just won't release it. And everyone's like, how bad must it be? How damning of a report must it be that they're too embarrassed to release it? Then it ended up getting leaked, I think, to CNN. I think they were the ones who got it first. At least that's the first I saw of the actual document this morning. Followed by Ken Martin, the chair of the DNC, who put out this weird statement this morning about how he, even though this is not something that the DNC stands behind because it was a poorly done autopsy that doesn't have any of the source material, which is why we initially didn't want to release it. But now, out of the goodness of our hearts, because we care about transparency, we're releasing. They're releasing it because it got leaked. And before we get into what's actually in it, let's talk about what's not in it. Because I spent some time today going through it. It's a long document. Didn't read the whole thing. But I'm on a bunch of text chains with people on the Hill. Yes, I've reached that point in my career where I get put into just nonstop text back and forth, where I hear other people talking. And they were all talking about what's not in this. And Amber Duke over at the Daily Caller put out just a quick kind of bullet point on what's missing. Again, this is the autopsy as to why Kamala Harris lost. Okay. Do you think they should have mentioned inflation or Bidenflation? Bidenomics?
1: Yeah.
0: It's not in there.
1: Oh, okay.
0: Should they have mentioned with detail the whole issue about women's sports and bathrooms, athletic competitions, pronouns, all that stuff?
1: Yeah.
0: It's not in there. Should they have talked about the problem they were having with Catholics and Christians and evangelicals?
1: Yeah.
0: It's not in there. Should they have talked in detail about their problem amongst white men?
1: Yeah.
0: It's not in there. It's not in there. In fact, there was a poll that just came out yesterday. I can't remember the pollster. But they show that Democrats are at like -62 with men. Like, it's really bad.
1: It's kind of weird that they would leave that one out, because even during the campaign, they acknowledged that they're like the whole white dudes for Harris thing.
0: It's so weird. Or just the media strategy of avoiding the bigger podcasts outside of Call Me By Your Daddy or whatever the heck that thing is.
1: Call Her Daddy.
0: Yeah. Whatever that. I still don't even know what that is. I know it's a podcast.
1: She's such some really annoying.
0: Like, it's just so annoying.
1: Yeah.
0: They don't mention the podcast issue. There is one mention of the trans issue in the context of that they them ad, where they acknowledge that the Trump ad that says Trump cares about you, Kamala Harris cares about they them, which was a brilliant ad. It was so effective. Like, you could hear it. You can hear the tension it created amongst Democrats. They don't mention that outside of one. There's one border mention in the context of Democrats being mad that Kamala Harris was labeled the border czar. That was it. Not the fact that they had open borders for 4 years or 3.5 years until they realized it was hurting them politically. Just wasn't there. So what was actually in this thing? What was actually in this thing? They blame Joe Biden. It says that the Biden White House let Republicans define Harris as the border czar and never really push back, which, by the way, is not true, I don't think. They tried to push back, and they had left-wing media pushing back. The same left-wing media that literally called her the border czar then say, well, she was never actually the border czar. Uh-huh. They claim that the Biden team didn't do any research to build up Harris's image over 3.5 years. And I will say that's true. I don't think that the White House did her any favors over the course of 3.5 years in building her brand. I think they didn't do that for two reasons. One is that they didn't think that Biden wouldn't run for re-election, and you're not going to build the brand of your vice president when you're planning to run for re-election. So I think that that is a justifiable position for the White House. And the DNC is not wrong there, but it just seems like you're kind of misdiagnosing the issue. You're ignoring the why. But the other issue why they didn't build her brand is because she was wholly incompetent. If they had someone who was strong, she would have, because of her strength, be put out in front of cameras and taken a larger role. And anytime she was in front of cameras, she bombed big time with word salad after word salad after cringe moment after cringe moment. J.D. Vance, for example, this White House is not building his brand in any meaningful way. They just have him going out there and he performs and he builds his own brand. And the White House could build anyone's brand at this point because obviously Trump is not running for re-election. He can't. He'll joke about it, but he can and he knows that. So that's the problem here. They say they did a poll on how Jill Biden could support her husband. That's what they complain about in his autopsy. But again, in the context of thinking he was going to run for re-election, okay, that I get why they did that. My favorite part about all of this is that, and I'm not making this up, the autopsy claims that the reason why Kamala Harris did so poorly was because we have a right-wing media that is all-encompassing. The media is overwhelmingly right-wing. That's what it says. Yes, that is what they're claiming. They claim that they can't win in what they called a misinformation-heavy ecosystem that was dominated by right-wing media. So they lost and they're like, Fox News did this. Fox News is the number one cable news outlet, no doubt. They're not the number one outlet. Okay? They are the number one cable news outlet, but that's it. They are not dominant as far as the media is concerned because they're competing against a whole bunch of other media outlets. CBS, NBC, ABC, the networks, they have more viewers than Fox News. Maybe they don't have as much influence. But to pretend that we have right-wing media dominating the environmental ecosystem for the media ecosystem, that's just stupid. Like, that's just weird. They say Senate candidates outperformed Harris because they ran real campaigns. I mean, you can look at Alyssa Slotkin in Michigan, who worked to lose by less in Republican counties rather than running up the margins in Detroit, which was kind of the strategy coming from the Kamala Harris team. They ignored rural America, and they said, here's our strategy. We're going to win in the urban areas. We're going to run up the vote in Detroit or Seattle or Los Angeles and San Francisco, New York, Boston, those things. And then they'll ignore everybody else. Now, it doesn't really matter in a state like Washington, where that makes sense to run up the vote in Seattle and then ignore, say, Federal Way or Issaquah or Gig Harbor. They don't really care because they're going to win Washington State. That doesn't make any sense in Michigan. It really doesn't. And it doesn't make sense that they tried to do that in Texas for some reason. Remember the reason why she couldn't go do the Joe Rogan podcast? She was in another part of Texas that he was. It's like, oh, we got to really focus there. I'm like, really? Okay. They point out, and this is true, Harris didn't really have a message. The report admits that her entire identity was, quote unquote, not Trump. That was it. I am not Donald Trump. That was her identity. And that is, number one, a weak identity because you want people to vote for you, not against the other person. And it allowed her to be more easily defined by the Trump campaign and conservative media, right? Kamala is for they, them. That was a really great line because she didn't have an identity outside of, I'm against him. Well, he's for the people, you're not. So you see how that doesn't quite translate over well?
1: It's also less effective when Trump is not the incumbent in that case.
0: Yeah, 100%. 100%. But then they say Democrats assumed that Trump's negatives were kind of baked into the process, that they didn't bother driving up his unfavorables because they thought voters already hated him. And some voters did, right? I mean, this is the case of living in your own echo chamber, where if everyone in your own little circle hates Donald Trump, you assume everyone hates Donald Trump. And so they went with that assumption. They were obviously wrong, and the report admits that. And the just bizarre thing to me in all of this, and I think, you know, Ken Martin is right in that some of this is just shoddy work. It's just weird and incomplete. the stuff that isn't incomplete, the stuff that's legitimate and biting and damning for Kamala Harris and the DNC, they've not actually fixed anything. Did you notice that? Are they defining themselves with a message, or are they still just, we're not Trump, Trump bad? They're not addressing the trans issues and the far left stuff. Just within the last 24 hours, Congresswoman Adelita Grijalva, Arizona? I can't remember where she's from.
1: I think that's right.
0: Right, she's Arizona. She just gave a speech in which she said not having taxpayer-funded abortions is an attack on women.
13: Here to speak to the thousands of women in Southern Arizona who are tired of being ignored. They are tired of having their pain minimized. They are tired of a healthcare system that treats women's bodies like an afterthought. For generations, women have been told to tough it out. And in fact, often tough it out to their own detriment, ignoring and being dismissed when serious life-threatening health issues arise. And while the system is broken for all women, it is in a full-blown crisis for Latinas. The nationwide, 17% of Latinos lack health insurance, more than double the rate of white Americans. Over 20% of adult Latinos in Arizona have been forced to completely avoid medical care because they simply cannot afford it. And Latinas are the backbone of our workforce, and yet they're disproportionately concentrated in low-wage and hourly jobs that lack flexible sick leave, forcing a worker to choose between paying her rent or losing a day pay to recover from a grueling gynecological procedure is not a choice. It's an economic violence.
0: It's an economic violence. Okay, got it. You know what they don't get into? That whole part about the base being pro-Hamas. They kind of skipped over that entirely, which I think played a little bit of a role, at least on the margins in certain places where it was close. And that's particularly important now. You had Jared Moskowitz, the Democrat congressman from Parkland, Florida, who, nice guy. I was on a panel with him on CNN once. We got into it a little bit, but for the most part, there's no Jew-on-Jew violence there.
1: Moskowitz? He's Jewish?
0: I know. It's a shock, I know. He's been getting a ton of voicemails coming from anti-Semites, calling him out, saying he shouldn't be in office, he should be killed, all these horrible things. And he's speaking out at the same time that you've got a Democrat running for Congress in Texas, who has put out on her social media, her name is Maureen Galindo. She put out on her social media that she's going to put Zionist billionaires in concentration camps. Oh, dear God. And then she goes on Texas Public Radio and says ICE is a byproduct of Israeli influence in America. What?
14: ICE is, again, part of DHS, which has headquarters and offices inside of Israel. This is an Israeli occupation of America. In fact, I was thinking...
0: Wait, what?
14: This morning, maybe Johnny...
0: That's a lie. You were not thinking this morning or any morning.
14: Garcia and others who support him, or anybody who is supported by Israel, should be tried for treason.
15: Okay, he's not here to answer to that.
14: I'm just really concerned, though, about the genocide that Israel is doing, and that they might try to bring it here, too.
0: Oh,
14: so
0: God.
14: I think that that's kind of fair to...
0: Genocide against who in this country? Americans? What is she talking about? Seriously, I have no idea what she's talking about. And then she goes on, this is on Instagram, so we can't play any audio, like defending, I'm not throwing Jews in general in concentration, just the billionaire Zionists. Oh, okay. And, you know, Moskowitz, who's, I'm not going to call him a moderate, but he's more typical liberal than he is a progressive. He was on Fox News. He's got bipartisan support. It's Gottheimer from New Jersey.
1: Yeah, Gottheimer.
0: Gottheimer. They say if Maureen Galindo happens to win somehow, they're going to spend every single day trying to get her expelled from Congress. Every single day. And he said, look, we made the tent a little bit too big in embracing the anti-Semites. And Republicans obviously took notice.
16: I think Democrats are 4, 5, 6 years ahead of where Republicans are at. And I think Republicans have hindsight of what happened to Democrats. We allowed this into the tent. There's no doubt about that. We did, because people wanted to win elections. And so because they wanted to win elections, they were willing to allow this language. They were willing to let it go. They were willing to give latitude. And it kept on moving and moving, whether it's the Senate race in Maine, whether it's a Senate race in Michigan, whether it's a congressional race in Pennsylvania, starts allowing some of this language.
0: The problem for Moskowitz is that it's not like they've shrunk the tent to push out the anti-Semites. They're still making it longer, larger and larger and larger to bring them in. Which is why they're backing Al-Sayed in Michigan. It's why they're backing Plattner in Maine. It's why they've got Galindo running as a Democrat in Texas. So they've not actually done anything to push those people out.
1: Mamdani, mayor of
0: Mamdani,
1: New York.
0: They just leaned into that. They're still leaning into it. So what do you want? And this is why I say, look, I still think the House is going to go to the Democrats, because history tells us that. They're going to have a much harder time than Republicans have had with, like, a Thomas Massie and, you know, Marjorie Taylor Greene when she was in. Even with that slim margin, they could have a margin ahead of like 20, and they're still going to have a lot of problems there because they have so many anti-Semites and people like John or Jared Moskowitz, or on the Senate side, John Fetterman. They're not going to put up with it, and it's going to cause some infighting. 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
0: Welcome back to the Jason Rand Show. Thank you so much for tuning in. I really do appreciate it. We've got an exclusive story up at SeattleRed.com about the council president, Joy Hollingsworth, asking the Seattle Police Department to provide two officers at every single council meeting, which is very, very, very unusual. So much so that I reached out to Sarah Nelson, Seattle City Council president, just to get her take, because she has had in the past to have some officers on standby, but definitely didn't do it every single meeting.
2: That is unusual.
0: Why?
2: I have never heard of that before. It's unusual because we do have security in chambers, and they're supposed to deal with disturbances. Now, they don't have the right to lay hands on any protesters or anybody who's disrupting the meeting, and so there have been officers called in the past, but it's certainly not regular.
0: Now, I reached out to Seattle Police Department because Joy Hollingsworth does not respond to requests for comments, at least not on the record. So it's useless. But SPD confirmed the details. They will offer first volunteer opportunities for overtime, saying, hey, if you want for overtime to take on at least 3 hours a week for these meetings, let us know. They're going to staff two cops per meeting. They're every Tuesday for 2 hours. Where they'll be, you know, placed, I don't know. What will they be hanging out in the back room in case something is necessary for them to get involved? Or will they be more visible? We don't know those details. They haven't told us that. I haven't been able to suss out any unique threat that this council is facing from the community. And the community is really what this is about. This, to me, is about two things. Number one, staffing. Seattle Police Department is already understaffed. And if they don't get the volunteers, they're going to pull them from patrol, meaning you're going to have two fewer cops for 3 hours on Tuesdays responding to 911 calls when we have a obvious problem right now with crime. But number two, the anti-cop crowd, they're still out there. They're not as powerful as they once were. They're not as loud, but they're still out there, and they can use this. And I imagine there's going to be some blowback here, because the reason why Sarah Nelson didn't have cops at every single meeting was because it would just cause a whole bunch of backlash from the anti-cop activists. She now thinks that there's the threat of them coming back angry at this.
2: There is still a fairly robust anti-law enforcement contingent in Seattle now, even though we've come a long way since 2020 and the exodus of many, many officers in response to the pledge by 7 of 9 council members to defund the police. So things are changing a little bit, but I do believe that some people will look askance at that.
0: Now, I like that she used askance. Remember that in the past, the activists, and I don't side with them, I think that they're lunatics, of course, but their complaint was that the cops are there to intimidate us. Well, what do you think is going to happen, or that the response is going to be from those same groups now that cops are going to show up to every single meeting? But again, the other big issue here is the staffing crisis.
2: But there's another issue, which is that SPD is still extremely short-staffed. And when I count up the hours of council meetings in a week, that's a lot of hours that those scarce officers will be not doing something else. So there's that issue as well.
0: There's that issue as well. Overtime, by the way, is also expensive. And it's somewhat ironic. Katie Wilson, the mayor, asked every single department, including SPD, to cut their budget by 10%. While simultaneously now they have to spend money on overtime to placate a request from the Seattle City Council President Joy Hollingsworth. So there's a little bit of a contradiction at play here. Do you think they at least get a pass on can they go, how about 9.8% instead of 10%? And they can't just say no. So they're going to have to staff this. And again, that Joy Hollingsworth is too politically, I don't know, naive to at least put out a statement to explain this tells you everything. Or maybe it's just cowardice. I think it's cowardice, or is it naive? It's cowardice.
1: Yeah.
0: This is a coward. Doesn't want to say anything. God forbid you go on the record and explain away, you know, basic things. especially now that you know the story is out there. They obviously knew I was writing this story because I gave them 2 days to respond. Multiple emails. They just said, we're not going to respond. 1-800-465-8770. If you want to read more about this and the implications, head on over to SeattleRed.com. 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
36: 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I would just want you to listen to me more often and evaluate situations with me and lead me towards success.
37: We're not adults, so just be there and like listen. I just want someone to yap to. And I just feel like I'll be fine, like, if someone just hears me talk and talk and talk and talk and talk and talk and talk.
38: You're doing a really good job. And I don't think I tell you that enough. And I know sometimes we get into it, and it's just hard on both of us. But, you know, try to understand me more, and I'll try to do this.

0: Reported doubts. I'm Paul Stevens, Fox News. President Trump is reportedly not satisfied with the latest peace proposal between the U.S. and Iran.
1: Reports indicate President Trump is holding the line in negotiations with Iran, pushing for several amendments to the proposed deal during a meeting late last week in the Situation Room. President Trump spoke with Fox News over the weekend, indicating the United States is very close to a good deal.
2: Slowly but surely, we're getting, I think, what we want. And if we don't get what we want, we're going to end it a different way.
1: President Trump making clear that the military option remains on the table if Iran doesn't sign his deal. Secretary of War Pete Hegseth traveled to Singapore, where he echoed President Trump's desire to reach an agreement with Iran.
0: Fox's Trey Yingston in Tel Aviv. The current deal on the table would reportedly reopen the Strait of Hormuz without any tolls and extend the ceasefire for 60 days for more talks about Iran's nuclear program. The director of the National Economic Council says lower fuel prices are coming because of U.S. efforts to end the fighting in Iran.
3: As negotiations continue with Iran, Kevin Hassett said more ships are starting to get through the Strait of Hormuz and reach oil refining nations that had to shut down, causing high jet fuel and diesel costs. On Fox News Sunday, Hassett said that caused U.S. refineries to shift.
4: They changed what they refine and refined less gasoline and more of the other stuff, which was so costly. As soon as the oil lands in Asia, then we expect those prices to reverse and gasoline production in the U.S. to go up.
3: A recent Fox News poll listed the cost of living as the biggest economic issue for nearly 6 in 10 Americans. Grinnell Scott, Fox News.
0: Israeli troops capturing a strategic mountaintop with a Crusader-built castle in northern Lebanon and the deepest incursion into that country in more than a quarter century. 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
2: All right. Welcome to the show, everybody. I'm your host, Kenny Michaels. It is great to be here today. Welcome aboard. We got a lot to talk about. I'm going to go ahead and turn the phone lines on. The number to get me live right now, 888-961-0222. Again, 888-961-0222. I'm your host, Kenny Michaels. This is Striking Gold. Welcome aboard. We have the amazing Wendy on phones this morning. Go ahead and call in again, 888-961-0222. All right. Well, first thing I want to mention this morning, ladies and gentlemen, is the former futures trader and commodities trader for Goldman Sachs came out on Friday and said, you ready for this? Gold to 10,000. Wow. Gold to 10,000. Let's go, baby. And we all know that Donald Trump is opening up Fort Knox. First president to do so in almost 70 years. Okay? He's opening up Fort Knox. Why is he opening up Fort Knox? I talked about this last week. Why does he have such an interest in Fort Knox? I don't get it. I don't understand. Well, of course I understand. The whole world's going to gold. Okay, Bitcoin's a failure. Crypto sucks. The dollar isn't worth anything, so the world's going to gold. And of course, we being the leaders of the free world, lead the way. And so Trump is now heading to Fort Knox because I believe, and many articles believe, he's going to use what's in there to help pay down our national debt. It's brilliant. And we continue to bring in more and more gold, because as Trump said, there's no tariff on gold. We are in the process, I believe, Trump is in the process of repricing gold. This is why he has such an obsession with physical gold and silver. And you've heard me say before that if Trump reprices gold, it's going to explode. Gold was repriced back in, I think, 1933 or 1934, something like that, where they took it off the market for 48 hours, brought it back 75% higher. This is going to be way bigger than that. Because think about the difference of the world between 1933 and today. On top of all that, the war in Iran is settling. If the war in Iran is settling, oil prices go down. What happens to gold and silver? They work in an opposite effect of oil prices. So if oil prices go down, gold and silver explode. That's why the new predictions this week are 10,000 by Goldman Sachs. The Bank of America's calling for 9,000. This is nuts. Okay. They're calling for silver at, let's see, 250 by the end of the year. All because now with the war settling, they know what's going to happen to gold. The only thing holding back gold and silver were oil prices, right? Now, here we go. So you want to move your retirement account. You want to move your cash into physical gold and silver for sure. All right. The number to get me live, 888-961-0222. That's the number to get me live. I'm Kenny Michaels. 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Something else. For those of you that have 401ks, 403bs, 457as, thrift savings plans, these are accounts that are under your company, meaning the place you work or the place you used to work. 401ks and 403bs, those types of accounts are now new identity theft targets. I warned you about this 6 months ago. I said,

0: of paper get into gold. You cannot scam gold. You cannot scam gold. But you can scam paper. And all these retirement accounts are now becoming the new identity theft target. And so what you want to do is move into gold. Protect your money. Okay? Here's something else you should know. More and more employers are no longer contributing or pausing contributions to your retirement account. That means your growth is going to be stagnant. It means your growth is going to be held back. Hell no, move to gold. Okay. There is something that you need to understand when you have cash in the bank and when you have a retirement account. Look at when you started your retirement account 30 years ago. Yes, it's grown. Sure, of course. But take a look at the last 10 years. You're 10 years older, and this thing's bouncing around like a crazy Super Bowl. Okay? The volatility in the stock market is not your friend. It's your enemy. Physical gold and silver is your safety net. It's your safe haven. It's your insurance. It's knowing that money will be there when you need it. By far. And the opening of Fort Knox is telling you where we're headed. And so as you move your retirement account or your cash into physical gold and silver, pay attention to this from the good-looking Kenny Michaels. You are moving into an investment that the whole world wants. The dollar is not what the whole world wants. In international trade, these countries are all shying away from the U.S. dollar. If I own something and nobody wants it, it's not worth anything. That makes sense, right? Yeah, I'll say it again. If I have something and nobody wants it, it's not worth anything. But if I have something and everybody wants it, guess what? It's worth a fortune. 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And the war is now coming to an end. 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Okay? Now, remember this about silver and gold. It never used to be a product that grew. It was just a product that sat there and looked shiny and looked beautiful. Not anymore. Number one most profitable investment in America, physical gold and silver. You got it. Okay? And the funny thing is you got people like Mark Cuban 3 days ago said, I should have bought more gold when it was less. Gold's the way of the future. Mark Cuban said, gold is where it's at. Ain't that the truth, Mark, baby? Okay? Read the repricing of gold and silver that's being discussed by our president and everybody else in the world is creating growth. You want to go where growth is created, not where it has been. You want to go where it's created. That makes sense, right? That's how we retire at a young age. Okay? Or be able to retire. Okay. Now, ladies and gentlemen, a new article came out on fortune.com that says that Americans are dipping into their retirement accounts. Please pay attention to what I'm about to tell you because it's going to save you a boatload of money. So pay attention to this. Americans are dipping into their retirement accounts as a hardship to pay everyday bills. That's what it's saying. It's at a record high, up 252% since COVID. It's at a record high of people dipping into their retirement accounts. Now, I get that's what it's for. I get it. But hear me out. Before you dip into your money, move it to gold. Why? Well, if you stay in paper and you dip into your money, you're taxed heavily by your uncle. If you are not, into paper and you're in gold and you take the withdrawal out in the metal itself, guess what? You pay a lot less tax. 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So if you think you're going to need to dip into your retirement account, move it to gold first, not after. Because once you take the money out and you're in paper, then guess what? You're taxed. Okay? So, I'm telling you now, call Golden Crest Metals, 888-406-6222. 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Okay? And gold is not gold, and silver is not silver. 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Okay, that gets you with me. The point I'm getting at is this, people. Look what's going on in the world. We've had this war with Iran. It has lasted a lot longer than our president thought. Now he's opening up Fort Knox. Trump is moving us to real money. Trump himself has sold properties and asked to be paid in gold. Why? Why wouldn't he want to be paid in dollar? What does the 45th and 47th president of the United States know that we don't know about the U.S. dollar? Well, I don't care what he knows, but if he don't want it, I don't want it. Right? That makes sense, right? And as I said earlier, if I have something nobody wants, it's not worth anything. Nobody wants the U.S. dollar. Nobody. Nobody wants the U.S. dollar anymore. But what does everybody want? They want gold. They want silver. People like me, seniors like me, and I'm a senior. I know I don't sound it. I know I don't look it. I know I don't act it, but I am. I'm a 64-year-old good-looking stud. But I'm old and I'm a senior like you. And so I realize that my retirement account is something I'm going to need at some point. Maybe not, but probably. And if I get into a hardship and I have to withdraw from my retirement account, you want to be in gold first, not after. Once you make the withdrawal, you're taxed. You can't stop it. But if you move to physical gold and silver first, and then you dip into your retirement account because of a hardship, well, now you take it out in the physical metal and you keep more and Uncle Sam gets a lot less. Okay? All right. The number to get me live, 888-961-0222. This is Striking Gold. I'm your host, Kenny Michaels. That's the number to call to get me live on air. If you have a retirement account or you have cash and you're thinking about moving into physical metals and you got questions, ring up the phone line here, 888-961-0222. We have the amazing Wendy on phones this morning. She will take your call and connect you to me. All right, we already got a caller. So let's go to line one. We're going to go to Rob. Rob, welcome to the show.
1: Thanks, Kenny.
0: How you doing, Rob? Good morning.
1: Thank you, sir. Oh, just fine. Good morning. Just wanted to call and tell you thank you again.
0: Yeah, you're welcome. You know, so every week, as you know, we have what's called a gold miner. A gold miner, since this show is called Striking Gold, a gold miner would be appropriate. A gold miner is somebody who trusted me, moved into the show, heard the show, decided, oh, hell, I'm going to buy some gold and silver. You're this week's gold miner. Tell me your journey. Tell me your story, bud.
1: Well, started out, you know, when I'm younger, collecting coins with my dad. All right. Still have them all. Then it got down to, you know, mom's buying gold here and there and, you know, hit $30 an ounce or $40. Oh, my God. It went up to 65. Oh, my God. Yeah. We're rich. You know? No, we're not. Yeah. Other than that, as I get older, and I say, well, why don't I take my Social Security money and just transfer it right to you and get gold and silver with that? I don't need it, and I'm still kind of working. Brother.
0: How did that process go?
1: Well, it went just fine. Well, it took me about 5 minutes.
0: Yeah, 5 minutes. Because you
1: talking
0: did,
1: to you. Yeah,
0: so one of the things I want to mention to people is I know that you didn't do a retirement account rollover. You did an actual direct cash purchase, which is smart. And you know, that process in buying precious metals with cash, and when we come back from my break, I'm going to be talking about something going on in the banking system why you want to get your money out. You were smart. You took your money out of the bank. You bought physical gold and silver. And you got, it was a process that took about how long, sir?
1: 5 minutes.
0: 5 minutes.
1: I got out of the ditch and answered the phone. And it took about 5 minutes to decide what we wanted. And you said, okay. And sent you, talked to Heather, and she sent me a nice envelope from FedEx. And I went to the bank, got a check, put it in there. You had it the next day for some reason. And FedEx is fast. And we're good from there.
0: Well, that's good. That's great. So I'm glad the process went well. I know for being this week's gold miner, you're going to receive a free Silver Eagle coin coming to your door. Congrats on that. But I do want to ask you, you know, I say all the time on my show that if you go to kennysgoldquiz.com, which you did, by the way, congrats, that when you go to kennysgoldquiz.com, you're going to get me, the good looking guy, you know, and then I always say that I'm going to send you free silver for tuning into my show. Sir, on your transaction, correct, Robert, on your transaction that you did, how much free silver did we send you?
1: $8,000 worth, 62 ounces.
0: Wow, $8,000 worth of silver. So, you know, one of the things that people don't know is China is creating an issue of a massive silver shortage in the world. That shortage is getting more and more. This free silver people are getting from me, think about that alone. Think about if that $8,000, if silver keeps climbing the way they're saying it's going to go, think about the profit you make on that $8,000, and that's free money.
1: Right. And then I can put the pickleball court in the backyard.
0: There you go.
1: Just for that.
0: So as soon as you put the pickleball court in for free, sir, I'm going to come play. Absolutely. Listen, Robert, I want to thank you for being this week's gold miner. Thanks for allowing us to help
1: you. Thank you.
0: Congrats on the 8,000. You're welcome. Congrats on the 8,000 free silver, buddy. Okay.
1: All right. I'll still be talking to you. Don't worry about it.
0: You got it. Have a great day. God bless. Bye-bye.
1: Thank you, sir.
0: Yep, bye-bye. All right, the number to get me live, 888-961-0222. I'm Kenny Michaels. This is Striking Gold. If you're ready to get moving, you're ready to finally take the plunge and say, you know what? I've been listening to you long enough, Mr. Michaels. Enough of this nonsense. Enough of this garbage. Get me to gold. Let's go. Let's get you to gold. Let's get you to silver. Call 888-406-6222. That is the number to get Golden Crest Metals. They'll get you going. Or if you want me to get you going, go to kennysgoldquiz.com. All right. So one thing I want to mention, and I'm going to start this conversation. I know in a few minutes we're going to take a break, and I'll bring it back up after break. This is very important. For those of you with money in the bank, pay attention to this. Please, dear God, listen to me. When you put money in the bank, and you put it into a CD or a money market or a high-yield savings account. And the bank pays you interest on your money. If you want to call it that, it's a joke, but whatever, they call it interest. At the end of the year, you receive an interest 1099 tax form for the interest you earned. Now you have to take that tax form, go to your accountant when you file your taxes, and say, hey, here's my interest income that I earned from the bank. So the bank already paid you very little. Then you're taxed on the very little. So you lost money. It's nuts. It's a screwed up system. Big time. The bank says, hey, Mr. Michaels, we're giving you this much interest on your money. And then at the end of the year, they send me a tax form. Now I take that tax form, go to my accountant, and I pay taxes on that money. There's nothing left of that money. It's the dumbest system ever invented. How do you avoid it? Take a wild guess. Move to physical gold and silver. Why? Well, think about it. You take the money out of the bank that's earning you 3. Silver in the last 6 months is up 50%. Silver's up 140% in the last year. Gold's up 50% in the last year. So think about this. You take the money out of the bank that's giving you 3% that you have to pay tax on. Instead, you take it, you buy gold and silver. The gold and silver shipped to your house. You put it in a safe at home. Don't do nothing. And if silver goes up 140% in the next year, you gain that 140% with no tax form. There is no tax form. None. So what happens? You're making money without having to pay Uncle Sam. Does that make sense to you? That's why I say every week, gold and silver is the best investment you can invest your money in, especially if you're a senior. If you're a senior, you want to put your money in safety and in growth. That's gold and silver. You are about to see a major explosion in gold and silver because oil prices are dropping. Because the war is coming to an end. And oil prices and gold work in an inverse relationship. When oil goes down, gold goes up. And now that the war is settling, oil prices are coming down. That means gold's going to explode. Okay? So, move your money into physical gold and silver. Another thing, money in the bank. When you die, what happens? Someone goes into the bank to get the money and they're taxed on that, not in gold. All right, we're going to take a quick break. When we come back, we'll continue this conversation about cash in the bank. If you want to have questions about moving to gold and silver, call me here, 888-961-0222, or go to kennysgoldquiz.com. We'll be right back.

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8: 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And then you get, of course, yours truly. All right. So we were on the topic of cash in the bank. And as I said to you, the bank puts your money into an account. Some of you go for CDs. That's stupid. Some of you go for high-yield savings accounts. Stupid. Some of you go for money market accounts. Stupid. Okay, why is it stupid? Well, here's why it's stupid. Because the bank doesn't pay anything to begin with, right? That's the standing joke, right? The bank doesn't pay anything to begin with. So if they give you 2%, 3%, 4%, and then have the nerve at the end of the year to send you a tax form, and then you got to pay tax on the lousy 2 or 3%, that they gave you, you made nothing. You probably lost money, if you think about it. You probably legitimately lost money. But imagine having an investment with that same money that goes up 140% in a year and there's no tax form. Imagine that. Is that not better off? And let me go one step further. When you have money in the bank, and then the Lord calls your name to come home, and now your heirs are left to go get the money out of the bank, your heirs go into the bank with your death certificate saying, hey, my mom died, my dad died, I'm next in line here. And all of a sudden, Uncle Sam says, yeah, so are we. And they get money. But imagine if that money was in physical gold and silver in your home. And the Lord calls your name. Now let's play out that scenario. All of a sudden, the person inheriting your money goes opens the safe at home. 24 right, 34 left, 26 right, 18 left. Click, the safe is open. And what's in that safe? The beautiful, gorgeous, shiny, stunningly gorgeous physical gold and silver. And your heirs take that out and take it home. And there is no Uncle Sam. I tell people all the time, it is the best way to transfer wealth to your next generation with zero government involvement. Now, wouldn't it be better to have your money in something that makes 140% in the last year and there's no tax form for that growth? Would that not be better than putting it in something that pays you 3%? Then they tax you on the 3%. It's a scam, man. So you make nothing. Now let's look at retirement accounts. If you have an IRA, a 401k, a 403b, you're sitting in the stock market, God help you, I'll pray for you, and you're in the stock market and all of a sudden you die. Something happens to you. The Lord calls your name. It's inevitable. Even as good looking as I am, one day he's going to call my name. Now, he will say when I get up to the gates, wow, Mr. Michaels, you're the best looking dude we have up here. But I hope I get up there. Oh, please, God. Anyway, listen to me. So if you have a retirement account and the Lord calls your name, now somebody inherits that retirement account. Now they have to take money out of it every year until it's down to zero. That's the law of an inherited retirement account. But now every time they take money out, what happens? Here comes your uncle. That uncle, dude, that guy's greedy. So now here comes your Uncle Sam. Hey, I know you inherited your dad's IRA, but pay up, brother. You owe me money. So, but when your retirement account is in physical gold and silver, and the Lord calls your name, let's play the scenario out. Now your beneficiary inherits this new IRA, the one that's in gold and silver. They still have to drain the account, yes. But now, aha, now, they take it out in the physical metal. Do they still pay tax? Yes. Do they pay a lot less? Yes. So now Uncle Sam don't get the whole amount. Uncle Sam doesn't get the amount he was expecting to get. He gets less. Surprise. Surprise, you greedy uncle. You're not getting as much as you thought you were because I took it in gold. A precious metals IRA is the only retirement account that you can take a withdrawal in something other than the stinking U.S. dollar. And you benefit, and your heirs benefit, from taking the withdrawal in metal rather than dollars. Now, I know what some of you are thinking. You're like, well, okay, Mr. Michaels, I agree you're good looking, but what happens if I take my money out in physical gold and silver, but now I need the money? No problem. You bought the gold and silver through your IRA from Golden Crest Metals. No problem. You sell the metals back to Golden Crest Metals. No fees, no commissions. And they turn it into dollars. And guess what? The buyback doesn't have to be reported. So there you go. Problem solved. Figures. Gold and silver is God's money, right? And God knew what he was doing when he created it. God knows what he's doing. Okay? God's not a fan of Uncle Sam either. But hear me out. So it benefits you to be in physical gold and silver for growth. Hell, what else is up 140% and about to explode now that the war is over? And Trump is opening up Fort Knox. Why is Trump opening up Fort Knox? Why is there a 22-foot gold statue of Trump at Doral, Florida at his golf course? Why is there a gold logo at the international airport? There's a logo of Trump in gold. There's a statue of him in gold. He brought in $100 million from Venezuela in gold. He said no tariffs on gold. He decorated the Oval Office in gold. What is with this guy's obsession with gold? Because he's smart. He understands that this is real money, that our dollar is not real money. Okay, he gets it. And now he's knocking on Fort Knox, and there's a lot of talk about the repricing of gold and silver. So there's tax benefits, privacy benefits, safety benefits, growth benefits. What more do you want? You can't say that about your stocks. Stocks are high risk. Gold is low risk. Stocks are high tax. Gold is low tax. Sometimes no tax, depending how you buy it. Stocks are risky. Gold is safety. Stocks are volatile. Gold is growth. Silver is growth. Paper is what people are not wanting. Gold is what everybody is wanting. Again, back to the beginning of this show when I said, if I have something that nobody wants, it's not worth anything. That makes sense, right? If I have a car and I'm trying to sell it and nobody wants it, it's not worth anything. Wake up. This makes sense to you, right? Please, dear God, raise your hand so I can see you if it makes sense to you. Please, dear God. Put your hand on the radio right now and feel the warmth of my sincerity. If nobody wants it, it's not worth anything. Nobody wants our dollar. Nobody wants our dollar. But the whole world wants gold. The whole world's hoarding gold, hoarding silver. So that's driving it up. It's making it the most profitable investment in the world. And it's real. And they're relying on the leader. They're relying on the leader of the free world, Mr. Donald Trump, to show the way. And so Donald Trump has decided to open up Fort Knox. So now he's dealing with Fort Knox. Why? What is the plan with gold, Mr. Trump? Please tell us. I know you want to reprice it. Please, Jesus, I hope that happens. Imagine putting your retirement account into something that is worth X dollars now, goes off the market for 48 hours and comes back whammo slammo a lot higher. It's instant gratification, is it not? There's article after article after article about Trump repricing gold. The Jerusalem Post had an article that all the central banks around the world, that means all the countries, all the other countries' federal reserves, want Trump to reprice gold. He's getting a lot of pressure about it. And there's a lot of talk that he's going to. And there's a lot of you tuning into this show by me, the good-looking Kenny Michaels, who are procrastinators. You're going to be the loser at the end. Because the gold will get to a point where you can't afford it. You can't afford it. You can't afford it. You can now. So with oil prices going down, gold's about to explode now because the war is coming to an end. Trump said when the war ends, gold, oil prices will come down. And oil works in an inverse relationship to gold. When oil goes up, gold goes down. When oil goes down, gold goes up. So if the war is ending, oil's going down. If oil's going down, gold's going up. Buy it now. Take your retirement account, move it into physical gold and silver. 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So, that's where we're at. 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Why Golden Crest Metals? There's a lot of gold companies out there. You heard me say last week, and I'll say it again. You heard me say that people don't do their homework. 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Of all the gold companies in the world, why did Bloomberg choose them? Because of their business model, because of their business, their ethics and morals, because of their business practices. Listen, people, there are people that here. There's a company that advertises on Fox News, a gold company with a gray-haired man. Okay, guess what? When you go to the Better Business Bureau and you type that company name into the Better Business Bureau and you click on complaints, there's 86 complaints in the last 12 months. That's 7 a month. Would you eat at a restaurant that had 7 complaints every month? Would you eat there? Probably not. Would you move your retirement account to somebody or your money to somebody that's got 7 complaints a month? There's another one. 53 complaints in the last 12 months. There's another one, 36 complaints in the last 12 months. And all the online guys, the big guys online, they're even worse. One online company has 140 complaints in the last 12 months. That's 12 complaints a month. And you're going to send them money? 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And there I am, looking beautiful in a suit and tie. And yo, man, that dude is, I can't believe that guy's 64 years old. My wife says that all the time. She's, honey, I can't believe you're 64. I said, yes, I know, honey. I look 30. I act 30. I wish I was 30, but I'm not. But I'm 64, so I'm a senior. And the reason that's important, and I'm proud of that, the reason that's important is because the people tuning into this show are seniors. So I'm you. I'm you. Don't sit here and tell me, well, you're not us yet. You don't understand. Oh, I do understand. I am you. I'm a 64-year-old man who has children, who has a grandson. I understand about legacy. I understand about wanting to retire. I understand about needing your money to retire. So put it in gold. I love the people who say, Mr. Michaels, I'm a conservative guy. I say, okay. Are you, do you have an IRA? I do. Are you in stocks? I am. Well, then you're a liar. What do you mean? What do you mean I'm a liar? How does a good-looking guy call me a liar? Well, think about it. You're conservative, but you're in stock. That's like saying I'm a virgin, but I'm pregnant. And that's only happened once. In the world's time, that's only happened one time. You can't be conservative and be in stocks. If you're conservative, you're in gold. You're in safety. You can't be a conservative person and be in high-risk assets. That just doesn't make sense. But what does make sense is if you are conservative, move to a conservative investment, physical gold and silver. So that's why, as a senior, I can relate. When we're young, yeah, we take risks, sure. And if you're 30 years old and you're tuning into this show, this show probably isn't for you. But I'm telling you now, if you tell me you're conservative, you better move to gold. Because stocks are not a conservative investment. All right, the number to get me live right now, 888-961-0222. That gets you live with me. We have the amazing Wendy on phones this morning. Again, 888-961-0222. Or you can go right to kennysgoldquiz.com, fill out the couple of questions on that little website. And guess what? It comes to my email. And then the good-looking Kenny Michaels calls you. I know you're going to be shocked hearing from me. Don't be. 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Okay? All right. One last thing I want to mention. Ladies and gentlemen, there's a lot of predictions about gold. One knucklehead thinks gold's going to go to 20,000. He's a knucklehead. He's a knucklehead. I'm not even going to mention his name because he's a knucklehead. But the former top futures trader for Goldman Sachs, his name is Jeff Currie, spelled C-U-R-R-I-E, says gold's going to 10,000. Bank of America's calling for 8. Chase Bank was calling for 9. Wells Fargo's calling for 8. Bank of America's calling for 7,500. All by the end of the year. Some of these guys are going to be right. All by the end of the year. Why? Because the war's ending. Oil prices are going to sink. Okay? And so at the end of the day, listen carefully. You want to put your money where we're going. You want to put your money where there's growth and where there's safety. Right? And as a senior, that's smart. We learned earlier today on the show that if you put your money in the bank pays you interest, then they send you a tax form, then you got to pay the tax on the interest, so you made nothing, probably lost money. Money in the bank should be to pay your bills, and that's it. If the bank will give you 140% in a year like silver has in the last year, then hell, put your money in the bank and let me know what bank, because I'll put my money there. But that's unlikely. So instead, move your money in the metals. You get growth, you get privacy, and you avoid the tax form. All right, thanks for tuning into the show. I'm Kenny Michaels. 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Have a great day. We'll see you next week. Bye-bye.

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13: You make changes. News. I'm Carmen Roberts, Fox News. President Trump says he changed the proposed deal with Iran after meeting with advisors Friday and sent it back to negotiators. Fox's Alex Hogan has more from the White House.
14: It's been 2 days since the president held that two-hour meeting in the Situation Room determining how to move forward. Republicans say the administration has time on its side, and Democrats argue the continued conflict is only emboldening the regime. Amid reports of this new framework sent to Tehran, Iran's top negotiator today says that no agreement will be reached until Iran's rights are secured and that they won't believe promises, only action. The Commerce Department releasing new data this week showing that the U.S. inflation increased at its fastest pace in 3 years in April, a change driven by higher energy prices due to the war in Iran.
13: And Iran's foreign minister told state media today that talks and message exchanges with the U.S. are ongoing. U.S. crude closed at more than $87 a barrel Friday. That's $25 higher than when the war started. And gas prices are still $1.36 a gallon more. AAA says the average today is $4.34 a gallon. In the other major war, Ukrainian President Zelensky says he's still waiting on a response to a letter he sent to Congress and President Trump about the weapons his country needs.
15: President Zelensky's letter is seeking help in bolstering air defenses, particularly anti-ballistic missiles, of which he said Ukraine counts almost exclusively on America to provide. On CBS Face the Nation, Zelensky said delivery of weapons isn't keeping up with threats Ukraine faces.
16: This is very important. We need to increase the production.
15: In his letter, he also urged the United States to remain engaged. Gernal Scott, Fox News.
13: And the BBC reports at least 55 people died today after a massive explosion ripped through a village in rebel-controlled area of Burma, also known as Myanmar. America's was Fox News.
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17: Chris Longworth is the Money Professor.
22: The professor is in the room. He's at the podium.
0: This is the Money Professor with Chris Longworth, and he's wearing his Mr. Rogers blue sweater for us today. It's a little chilly in here with the air conditioning going, but
1: got it,
0: Chris,
1: covered.
0: How you doing?
1: You know, good morning to everybody. Happy weekend to all. Jackie, you're as beautiful as ever, my dear.
0: Oh, thanks.
1: And yeah, I mean, we're having a great time. We're going to talk about a topic today that we're going to have some real fun with. And again, it's about truth and facts. So I figured we would have a truth and facts class. Let's get down to some, you know, dispel the hype and fiction, get down to truth and facts, and then start with that. And then again, as we always do, we offer everyone that opportunity to sit down with me one-on-one, have that real deep conversation, and talk about, you know, how they can better what they're doing. So,
0: okay,
1: Jackie, so we walk into a room, we're crowded room, got a crowded room. Okay. It's the auditorium, everybody crowded. What's the best way to clear that room?
0: Well, it's illegal to run in and say fire.
1: Well, you know, you would think to clear the room, you would go out and say fire and everybody would run out, right? Well,
0: right.
1: I got a better one. You don't even have to say fire.
0: All right. Good.
1: Just walk into any crowded room and yell out, annuity, and you will watch people scatter like ants. That immediate hits. It's the darndest thing, but it's funny to watch. And this is the perfect example of the financial illiteracy that exists in America. Truly is. It's a tool, a financial tool, like any other financial tool. It has a place, it has a purpose, it has a function, and it does a thing. And it does a wonderful thing if you apply it correctly. Now, Jackie, you know, I know you're a little handy woman in the shop sometimes. I mean, you got to fix your own things. You live on your own.

0: if you need to put a screw into a piece of wood, you know that you're going to use a screwdriver to do so, right?
1: Well, hopefully an electric one.
0: Yeah, right? You're going to get some power behind it. Some,
1: the right
0: some
1: tool.
0: Technology, the right tool to get. Well, what about if you only had a hammer? Do you think you could get the screw in with the hammer?
1: I'd have to shift to either using a nail or not doing it.
0: No nails. You got a screw and a hammer. How are you going to make this work?
1: You're going to have to go to the store.
0: Certainly
1: and get
0: you
1: one.
0: Could make it work. No, I'm saying certainly you could pound it in and it would go and it would take a lot of effort. You'd make a lot of gouges, make hard.
1: Splinter
0: might
1: the
0: even
1: wood,
0: smash
1: right.
0: You might even smash a finger because you got to hold the thing.
1: Yes.
0: It's not designed to, but we could certainly pound it in over pressure it.
1: Okay.
0: To make it move. So think of investing the same way, right? In if you want to clear a room, all we got to do is walk in and say annuity. It's probably the most misunderstood investment strategy in the game, right? I can easily say that. And if you want to make it one even better, yell out life insurance.
1: Oh,
0: and
1: watch the other one.
0: I mean, they'll fly out the windows on that one.
1: To get out of you know, get away from you.
0: Nobody wants to get stuck with Ned Ryerson. Remember him from yes. Groundhog Day? Ned Ryerson, the dreaded life insurance salesman.
1: You're so funny.
0: Well, it's just, and it's so, I will say it's so characteristic. It is a caricature of reality that people hang on to. It's the hyped image, right? It's the hype and fiction that people seem to cling to. Just like Mark Twain said in one of his most famous quotes, far easier to fool someone than it is to convince someone that they have been fooled.
1: Isn't that the truth, boy?
0: It is the truth. I mean, it's so again, a little flash, maybe sound like we had in the last show. Flash sounds good. The internet, great advice, sounds even reasonable, sounds logical. And then all of you apply it and it's a disaster, a human disaster. I mean, that has to be avoided at all costs. And again, when we talk about financial planning, never more of a hype and fiction type of an environment than you will find is in the financial services world. Like I said before, we've seen everything that's under the sun. I have seen it. Some of it's really good. Some of it's like, wow, where did that come from?
1: Mm-hmm.
0: And it's amazing what people are drawn to. And again, that financial illiteracy piece is what drives it. So I will say, please don't be afraid of the word annuity. It is a word, folks. It has meaning.
1: Look
0: it up in the dictionary. It's not a bad meaning. Annuity actually means some good things. And so let's explore that.
1: Okay.
0: What is an annuity? Well, it's simply one of the oldest financial instruments in history, dating back thousands of years, folks. Thousands. Right? They're originally created to provide a steady, guaranteed stream of income and manage the financial risk of outliving one's money. This is nothing new. This has been going on since the Babylonians.
1: Yes.
0: The Romans perfected it. And how about this one? So they simply, in the Roman era, it was called annua. It's, you know, Latin for annual.
1: Well,
0: annual stipends. So an annua is an annual payment in exchange for that lifetime of income that one desires. We must build a structure for that to happen.
1: Mm-hmm.
0: So, you know, it really is very, very old. In the Middle Ages, I mean, European kings and lords used annuities to raise capital for the wars that they would wage, public infrastructure that they were building, needed a new extension on the castle. So they would sell annuities to be able to get the capital to be able to do that. So, again,
1: very
0: promised income over time. How about the... In the 17th century, right, Napoleon banker named Lorenzo Tonetti, right? So Tonetti, he invented the tontine, if I'm saying that correctly. The tontine is a pooled investor group which provides annual payouts. It's an annuity group that provides annual payouts for a lifetime as investors in the pool died. That share was then reinvested amongst the rest of the surviving members. So in those days, it literally was a guarantee of income for a lifetime. And whatever was left, you were going to share with those that were in the same pool.
1: Mm-hmm.
0: And then in America, in the 1720s, this is the first recorded use.

0: types of annuities by the Presbyterian Church. They wanted to provide a way for their ministers to be able to have lifelong income after service. And so in 1720, that was the first recorded one in America. In 1759, the American annuity programs were formalized inside the Presbyterian ministers. Pennsylvania established the first fund to support the widows and families. So this is where in 1759, now we got to have beneficiaries as part of the program. So again, all cool. designed to feed a lifetime of income need. And now when you pass, whatever's left goes to your beneficiaries for the rest of their life if they want to use it that way, and so on and so forth. Mm-hmm. So, you know, the modernization in the 20th century really changed things quite a bit, and they've been getting better and better ever since. The 21st century annuities are completely different than they were back in the 1700s.
1: Sure. May I make a point here, Chris,
0: please,
1: if you don't mind? I'm standing up in front of the room. by the way, Chris's number to reach the Money Professor, 800-719-7917, 800-719-7917. Call and ask him, would this tool fit my plan?
0: You know, Jackie, that's a great question. And this is where the in-depth review that we do with everyone who calls in, we go through all the options. Remember, folks, we look at all options. We just don't do one thing. We're just not focused on insurance or insured products. We just don't do annuities. We do everything. I have two of the best money manager RIAs in the business on our team. We cover the whole spectrum of investing all across all markets. When we talk about certain things, this is where I'm going to get laser focused. This is where academics will rise up, and this is where we can dispel the financial illiteracy and get you knowledge to use. This is knowledge that you can apply right away, folks. So how about this one, Jackie? For the next 10 of you that call in right now, let's take this opportunity to offer you this deal. Call Rebecca, give her your information, sit down with me and get on my calendar, and let's do the in-depth review that we love to do. Let's take a look and see what your plan looks like. Do you even have one? Where does your plan take you? If anywhere, it has to have a defined purpose, a defined place, a defined thing to do. And if it doesn't, we'll show you how to build that into the plan. Let's take a look at the income piece. We want to make sure it will last all of your life, no matter how long that life is. Let's do the fee report. If we can save you some money there, obviously that turns into more income for you. How about the risk assessment? Have you done a real one? Do you really know what your true options are between risk and no risk and what the difference is? We'll help you recognize that unnecessary losses. If you can stop those, more income for you. How about the tax analysis? Let's sit down and really run the numbers. Let's find out exactly what Uncle Sam is going to demand from you. And there are two numbers, folks. There's a low number and there is a high number. We'll show you both of them and you get to choose which one you want to pay. That simple. We'll help you get that done in any way you would like. We'll also sit down and really develop that customized income plan. Let's use the Wealth Defender defined benefit strategy. Let's build a strengthen that retirement income piece. You got to design it, folks. We can architect and design strength into your income. We'll take the worry out of your retirement living. In short, folks, we can take all the guesswork out of the financial planning part for you. So for the next 10 of you that call in, no obligation whatsoever. Jackie, let them know how they can get on the calendar.
1: Sure. And who wouldn't be interested in talking to you about income you cannot outlive if done correctly? I love that part.
0: You betcha.
1: Here's the number, 800-719-7917. Call the Money Professor, 800-719-7917. Be right back.
2: 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Got a plan for the dough you stack, fixed in.

0: Welcome back. The Money Professor is here. Chris Longworth is his name, or you can just call him Professor, whatever, you know.
1: Back from a quick recess.
0: Quick recess, and everybody has to have a gulp of coffee at this time of the day, so.
1: Visit the bathroom.
0: Yes. 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You're not getting a service. You're getting Chris's actual assistant named Rebecca is going to take your call. Yeah. Chris, we're talking.
1: Live body. Live person. Yes, you're not going to talk to AI. Rebecca's wonderful. You'd love speaking with her. So
0: yes, everyone's human here. Yeah. All right. No bots. We're talking about annuities. Why do you think that annuities are getting so much attention again?
1: Great question. They have been, I will say it like this, Jackie, they've never lost attention with certain groups of people.
0: Oh.
1: Okay? So the groups of people that have been looking for safer investments that are productive, that will give them two things, a decent return, so they feel good about it, but how about the psychological event of really feeling good because you know you're not at risk? See, a fixed indexed annuity will remove the risk from your money. Now, in that removal of risk, in the modern annuities of today, like I said many times before, I belong to a very exclusive group, and Annexus is the name of the company. They are architects and designers of product. They design investments, they design annuities, they design life insurance, they design everything. And working with this company so closely as I do, I've been able to, over the years, really become part of their elite group of advisors. So we have access to, we have access to product and indexed crediting strategies that are not available in the open market. This gives us an advantage when we talk about fixed indexed annuities and their ability to earn for you. We have a product now that has been tested for many years and is now launched into the world, and it is proving to be quite impressive. We're getting more, it's growing in its popularity, and as more people find out about it, they are actually running towards it. And it simply is a fixed indexed annuity that will give you every bit of market opportunity in the S&P 500. So we're able to track better than 90% of the S&P 500. Actually, it's tracking at 100% currently. But the minimum tracking is, there's again, a design to perform. So at the very minimum, you'll gain 90% of the index marketing, right? So of the S&P 500, right now it's tracking at 100% return with 100% participation rate. And that's the first, it's an industry first. There is no other product that does this at this rate. And so again, it gives us the most competitive edge when it talk about growing money or at least accumulating money. Mm-hmm. Now we can be extremely competitive. We're tracking the S&P 500 directly. Okay. Think about that, folks. Would you like to have that ability to be able to track the S&P and have all of the positive gains that it has returned and yet shield yourself away from any of the downside losses? You have a zero floor here. So we cannot go below zero. We get all the gains that go above that line. There are several different strategies we can utilize and any combination of them to maximize that return. That's what a fixed indexed annuity can do today. So I would challenge anyone to measure that against anything else they're doing with two things. One, all securities, all equities have one physical characteristic you simply cannot ignore, and that is the risk factor. It's 100% risk, 100% of the time.
0: Right.
1: It's a fact of the tool. No one's arguing about that, right? Well, if we really want to have the best of both worlds and we want to protect our principal, but we want to grow our principal, now we have the ability to do so with direct market relation. So now we've got every bit of opportunity to grow, and we are protected from any losses. And the only factor here is time. And I would say it like this. If you paid attention to any advisor, they're going to tell you you must have the long view. Warren Buffett, you must have the long view. If you are not willing to invest for 30 years or more, don't do it. That's what they say. Don't do it. Mm-hmm. I say that's not long enough. It's the life. We're doing this for the rest of your life, folks. It's the lifetime view.
0: Right.
1: You must have the lifetime view because you're not going to stop trying to grow your money ever for the rest of your life. It's going to take place every day or every month, every year. As long as you are alive, your money needs to be able to grow.
0: Mm-hmm.
1: Right? That's it. It's logic. Right. It's simple.
0: Well, sure. I want to inject your phone number, 800-719-7917. This is the best contact number for Chris. I'll also give you the website if you prefer it, 800-719-7917. This is the Money Professor, and his website is thefinancialeducationgroup.com, thefinancialeducationgroup.com, or anywhere that you get your podcast material, whether it's on Apple, Spotify, wherever, just type in the Money Professor and you can hear our past and ongoing radio programs.
1: Sure.
0: So you can get more information. Again, his number is 800-719-7917. Now, the reason I bring all this up, Chris, is because you are in contact with some of the most intelligent people in the financial world.
1: We do. Yes.
0: Yeah. And it's really interesting that calling finances a product may not ring true for people who, I got this IRA or 401k and I have some, stocks over here and I have some savings over here and I'm worried about this and that and the other. But pre-retirement is the time to pay attention to these things so we can keep that money protected and keep it growing.
1: True.
0: And so just after working with you for several years, however long it's been, I can tell people that it's not for everyone, but the reason that there are billions of dollars in annuity accounts right now, billions of dollars,
1: billions,
0: every single year,
1: billions, hundreds of billions,
0: hundreds
1: of, dollars
0: of billions of dollars
1: right.
0: of more Americans' money.
1: More than $400 billion annually flow into this type of product because people are recognizing the value, the productivity, and it has the features they desire. We can preserve principal. We can grow the principal. We can get an interest rate that you can live on. I'm going to say it again, guys. The modern fixed indexed annuity today, if you would like to see one, please give me a call. I'll show you one that can preserve your principal, grow your principal at an interest rate that you can live on the interest very comfortably, live on the interest, and it'll be twice what you could pull out of a market account.
0: Mm.
1: And preserve that principle for all of your life and be able to have a handoff if that's what you desire. Now, I joke, Jackie, with a lot of folks, and I say, listen, if we time income perfectly, which I can do, the last check you write might not clear.
0: Is that the goal of some people?
1: You know, if they say, Chris, I want to spend every darn dime, then we're going to find a way to spend every darn dime with them.
0: I mean,
1: that's just, it's just, income distribution is an architected and designed thing. It just doesn't happen. We can have absolute results if that's what we desire, but we have to build it, right? We have to architect it. We have to design it in to the plan. Otherwise, it may not happen. Or it might happen, but it may not happen. If you want to have certainty about your life and you want to have peace of mind, positive psychology for your retirement, if you want your immune system to be as strong as you can possibly be so that you're not fighting off every cold or flu or whatever, then you've got to take action here, folks. Remember this, health and wellness and financial wellness absolutely work together, and that's what creates total wellness in one's life.
0: Mm-hmm.
1: It's not a joke. I have fun with it, but that's a serious topic for me, and I've worked with many doctors.
0: I was just
1: going
0: to say, Chris has worked with doctors, done shows, written papers, all this stuff about the correlation.
1: I've written articles all about this.
0: And yeah, between
1: so the psychology,
0: health and,
1: The psychology of your money is so much more, in my estimate, so much more important than anything else, and this is the least thought about, least acted upon part when we talk to folks. So we're going to take this opportunity once again and say, guys, listening, the next 10 of you that call in right now, you'll have that once chance to, get on my calendar at your convenience, right? So now we can sit down and have that real in-depth conversation about your situation. What would you like to learn? If you could build anything in your situation and make it better, what would you do? Tell me what you'd like. And then let's see if we can architect and design it into your plan. We want to make sure that the income piece will last all of your life, no matter how long that life is. We can also make it last the spouse's life as well. So for the next 10 of you that call in right now, no obligation, total financial review. We'll do the fee report. We'll do the risk assessment. Let's do the tax analysis. Let's really find out how much you're really going to keep. 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We'll use the Wealth Defender proven strategy of defined benefits. And then let's strengthen that retirement income. Let's take all the worry and guesswork out of your retirement living. In short, folks, we can make it kind of easy for you. So for the next 10 that call in, comprehensive financial review, totally complimentary, no obligation whatsoever. And we'll have some fun. I promise you'll learn some things that you can apply right away. Jackie, tell them how they can do that.
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0: Question for you, Professor. Welcome back, everyone, with Chris Longworth, who is The Money Professor, Jackie Selby on this side. Is life insurance after 60 something people should be thinking about? Because life insurance is often sold when people are younger. But let's talk about this. Do you mind diving in?
1: Yeah. That's a great question. And so, again, let's give a little history lesson, a little primer on life insurance, right? Here again, one of the most misunderstood financial topics in the business is life insurance, right along with annuities. Anything that is insurance-based or insurance-driven has a real mystique about it that people just generally don't understand. And this is where life insurance by itself has probably the most negative effect upon people because of one thing, Jackie, only one thing. They had a bad experience with it. Now, think of this in just for a second, folks. Follow me here. Just have some fun. Let's think about this. The product's designed to provide peace of mind and assets at the time of need of an emergency or at the end of life. I'm going to say it again. It's designed to provide peace of mind and assets for someone in an extreme need, terminal need, or at the end of life. And so within that explanation right there, how could that possibly be bad for anyone? How could anyone have a bad experience in any way, shape, or form if that's what it's designed to do? Well, very clearly, some insurances, especially life insurance, there are multiple types of life insurance, just like there are multiple types of annuities.
0: Right.
1: So let's go back to the very beginning. Once again, the Babylonians kind of created it. The Romans perfected it. Hmm. And life insurance really came from the Roman soldiers, and that's where it is today. So in ancient times, during that time, it was called a burial club. I mean, literally, it was the earliest form of life insurance, date back to ancient Rome. Not later Rome, but ancient Rome, early Rome, where military generals Cassius Marcius, if I say that right.
0: I'm sure you did.
1: Cassius Marcius.
0: There you go.
1: Established a burial club. He was the very first military general that said, "Hey, look, we got to do something for our boys here. They're giving their life for the empire. What can we do?" And so troops then would contribute a very small portion of their pay so that the surviving members could afford a proper burial for them when they died. And so this is, again, where anything above and beyond the burial was then given to the deceased family as a stipend. So then they could have a payment maybe possibly for the rest of their life. And so that was the very first form of life insurance.
0: Wow.
1: And it dates back to about 100 BCE.
0: Wowie.
1: So, right? The first formal policy. So June 18th, 1583, the first documented life insurance policy issued by Lloyd's of London. And it was for the life of a salt merchant named William Gibbons. He was the actual first life insurance receiver back in 1583, and he was a salt merchant. So can you imagine how important salt was at the time? Salt was as important as gold at that time.
0: Mm-hmm.
1: And so what a thought, what a concept that a guy would be able to put insurance on his life, 1583. Right? Nothing new about life insurance, folks. And then how about the Amicable Society? It's the first modern insurance company, the Amicable Society for Perpetual Assurance Office, was founded in London in 1706.
0: Oh, wow.
1: 1706. Members paid annual dues based on their age, and that was between 12 and 55. 12 years old was the early working boys, chimney sweeps.
0: Yeah, little kids.
1: Upon death, a portion of that fund was distributed to their beneficiaries. So you could name your beneficiaries, and again, when you died, something was going to those beneficiaries in 1706. Now, from there to what we would call the modern of America, right? No, in the Americas, 1700 to 1800s, the earliest policies The first American life insurance company was established in 1759. How about that? Corporation for Relief of Poor and Distressed Widows and Children of Presbyterian Ministers. That was the very first life insurance company.
0: Yeah.
1: Was the Presbyterian Ministers, and it was for the widows and children of a deceased minister. 1759. So before America was America, actually.
0: That's right.
1: And then regulation and standards came in the mid-1800s. This is where they started to regulate and create standards. And this created the boundaries that now were going to prevent the fraud that was starting to creep in. Sometimes, again, there was not, in the very early days, not a lot of regulation going on. So there was a certain amount of fraud that crept in. Well, to combat the fraud, they started to create regulations and boundaries to make sure that people were being honest. I mean, so there again, and that's 1800s, guys. Take it to the modern era, all the way up to today. Now we have insurance that is so different by architecture and design. It has become extremely valuable as a core element. In far as academics is concerned, it is a core necessity when we talk about planning. And that is a core element. Cash value life insurance has one of the greatest values one can possess. If you understand the tool, you understand the usage, and you understand how to apply it in your life. Now, why does, like we said before, people, you want to clear a room, walk in and say life insurance. And people have had a bad experience at some point in time, and they have a bad taste in their mouth. Well, it was, again, let's explain that. Let's explore that. So why would anyone have a negative view on such a positive thing? It's absolutely designed to benefit your life. How could that possibly be bad? Well, Jackie, what would you be your first guess?
0: I think that people have heard rumors about it, or
1: rumors. I'll give you rumors. There, you know, America is a rumor mill, right? We track the conversation in America as part of one of the things that we look at, and that conversation, right? What's the narrative? What's the narrative being talked about?
0: Right. Maybe people think it runs out and then your money's down the tubes.
1: Jackie, I've heard all kinds of misunderstood facts.
0: Okay.
1: I'll call it that because people think they're facts and they're not, but they're misunderstandings of the product. So to be clear, there are multiple types of life insurance as there are multiple types of annuities. So as there are not all annuities are good for everyone, so is the same true, not all life insurance is good for everyone. There are very specific types of life insurance that can be exceptionally beneficial. And then there are ones that you might get into and realize, this is not working for me. This is not doing what I wanted or not what I expected. And that's where the rub comes. That's the bad taste people get in their mouth. They bought into something because they were told it would do what they thought they had an expectation. And they were sold a product that said, here, this will fulfill your expectation. And they bought it. And they maybe didn't understand it. Mm-hmm. Wasn't explained. How does it work? What does it do? What does this do? Well, mm-hmm. If it was a simple term policy, term's not going to get it done, right? Term has a very low cost. And yes, it is a death benefit only. You must die. You're not here.
0: So right. That is for the younger family man or family woman.
1: I would say term has no limits on age. Term is a tool to be used in a certain situation. Term is great for covering an event or a space of time.
0: Okay.
1: So if we're covering a space of time, a mortgage on my house, I have a 30-year mortgage.
0: Right.
1: Certainly makes sense to buy a 30-year term life insurance policy because if something happens to me, I want that to pay off the house for my family.
0: You bet. Okay.
1: Right? So that makes absolute sense. It doesn't make absolute sense when I'm 65-year-old to try to find a 30-year term policy for me. Doesn't exist. Number one, you're too old. Number two, the costs are really high at that age. The older you get, because again, the older you get, the longer you're not living longer. You're living shorter. And so now the costs go up to maintain the cost of insurance. And there again, in a term policy, it's a death benefit only. You cannot use it while you are alive in most cases. There are very few term policies that have actual living benefits, but some do. Those are the really kind of nice ones. When they have living benefits, that's what you want to look for, right? So in that case, term has a place. It is a tool to be used. How about whole life? Whole life is probably one of the oldest forms of life insurance out there because of its nature and how long and how far back history takes us with it. whole life builds cash value over time. A portion of your premium is put into a savings account and you're earning an interest rate. And sometimes it's just a fixed rate, right? If it's just standard whole life, it's a fixed rate, like 4%, 3%, right? You're getting that on your money. If it's a variable life, which I'm not a big fan of, that money goes into the market.
0: Oh.
1: That can be lost. There's the rub. You could go negative and go backwards on the cash value. You maintain your death benefit. You don't lose any death benefit, but you can lose the cash value because it's a variable product in the market. I'm kind of like the one in between. I like the indexed universal life. Now, the indexed universal life gives me the index crediting options that we very much like, and I'm protected from any downside losses. I can't lose my money, so I have a zero floor. And I have all the other benefits of life insurance. So I have living benefits in the best policies. I have money that will grow that I can use for my benefit later down the road. It creates a stabler, broader income base for retirement. Okay. It does all kinds of wonderful things if you apply it correctly.
0: All right.
1: So, Jackie, let's take this minute right here and say to those listeners listening, if you have questions about life insurance, if you would like to know how a cash value plan can enhance your retirement overall. It can be the way that you get more out of your pension. Pension maximization uses cash value life insurance. Income maximization payouts use life insurance. There are all kinds of things that we can use life insurance for to increase and have more assets to use all throughout your life by structuring properly and using it correctly. So for those of you who'd like to explore that, be one of the next 10 that call in right now. Jackie will throw a phone number out there. We're going to sit down and do that full-on report that we love to do. Let's take a look at the fee report. We'll show you what's going on there. Let's do the risk assessment. Let's really ferret out where the problems are and take a look at that. If we can fix those problem childs, you'll be very happy. How about the tax analysis? Let's reveal how you could possibly reduce your taxes, increase your cash flow. That'd be nice. Tax-favored distribution for anybody? Anybody? How about the customized income plan? Let's sit down and use the Wealth Defender strategy, the defined benefits plan that will strengthen your retirement income, take all the worry out of your retirement living. In short, folks, it'll take all the guesswork out of your financial planning part. So the next 10 of you that call in, you'll get priority spot. Jackie, let them know how they can get that done. Folks, don't hesitate to jump online, thefinancialeducationgroup.com, and set it up yourself or use the phone number, talk to Rebecca, get that priority spot. Do it now.
0: Yes, but for sure, if I haven't said that lately, priority spot for those who listen to the radio show, because we appreciate you so much. 800-719-7917. 800-719-7917. When you call Rebecca, say, hey, I'm a student. I want priority.
1: Knowledge is power, guys. If we can learn how to apply the various tools that are available, you get much better results when you go to enjoy them.

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1: Early retire.
2: Creator of the Wealth Defender System. He is the money professor. His name is Chris Longworth, and I'm Jackie Selby. Chris, we've been talking about insurance and annuities, which some people may
3: talking
2: not,
3: about how to clear a room. That's what we're talking about.
2: Understand.
3: How to clear the room, right?
2: Which makes me laugh so much because you're so right. People just have ideas about these things.
3: Jackie, the thing that bothers me, and it really does bother me, guys listening, students, listeners, this really does touch my soul, and so hopefully you'll hear it through my voice. One of the biggest things that really kind of bother me is that people have a tendency to not want to put a little effort into learning something. I have things that are literally one page, guys, one page long that will really give you knowledge. I mean, there's
2: and
3: real
2: clarity.
3: Knowledge to be
2: and
3: learned.
2: Clarity, yeah.
3: Clarity, understanding, confidence. How about that command confidence in what you're doing? If you don't have any of that, then certainly you're not getting the very best. So we want people to have the very best experience in all directions, growing your money, saving your money, protecting your money, using your money, distributing your money, passing on your money. Whatever your desire is, we want to make sure that it is fulfilled. And so that's why we always start with, what is your expectation? When every meeting I ask people, that the first question I'm going to ask you is, if you could build your own perfect plan, what would it look like? I want to know what you expect. I want to know what you want.
2: Right.
3: And so
2: of course,
3: if you share that with me as a financial architect and designer, I can certainly design a program that will absolutely fulfill your desires. And then the big one at the end, though, I can make it perfect for you. I can fulfill all of your wishes and desires, but you have to put it to action. You have to take action upon it, folks.
2: Mm-hmm.
3: And that's where you'll lean in and say, Chris, how do we make this happen? And I will just lean back in and say, would you like my help with that? And simply, we're just here to assist, right? We are assistants in this world of finance. We are not the salespeople. We're the financial assistants, right? So in that regard, we just want to let everybody know that truly any question you have is a valid question. You should explore them all. There is truth in facts when it comes to investing and planning and distributing your money that most people just simply never find out. We want everyone to find it out. So seek the truth and facts out first, folks, before you make any decisions. I always say to everyone, go kick every tire out there. Get as much information as you can. Bring it back. Let's sift through it together. I'll point out what's real. I'll point out what's not real. Now you get to make a real decision based on the truth and facts of the situation. So your money, investing, whatever it is,
2: right?
3: There is a way to get it done.
2: Now, speaking of sifting through it, what about if somebody, a retiree, pre-retiree, post-retiree, has an old life insurance policy, they want you to renew the policy.
3: Certainly.
2: It would need attention in what area, do you think?
3: So here again, if it's a proper policy for the situation, let's just use cash value as a term. If it's a cash value plan, meaning that the money you're putting in has the ability to grow with some kind of return, either interest or index crediting, right? As long as we've got one of those and it has the... What we look for is the minimums, right? Does it have living benefits? It needs to have living benefits. You need to be able to use the plan without dying.
2: Right.
3: And so there again, that's the big rub with a lot of people. They pour money into these things. They never get to use it. Kind of pisses them off. Well, I could see where that could happen. But understanding how you can use the tool, and this is where having that cash value accessibility. Now we've got something that will grow very aggressively in a safe environment. It gives you tax-free access to the money, if that's what you desire. It's a great vehicle for self-funding. A cash value life plan done well, you literally set yourself up to become your own bank later in life. It's called banking on yourself. That theory is worked into all of our plans that we do. We always give you that option built in so that you can create your own asset that you can borrow money from yourself, pay yourself back. You don't need a bank. You are a bank. And that scenario really gives people a lot of freedom, especially later in life. And especially when it comes to protecting assets and shielding them away from certain things like the Medicaid spend down event, all the ravages of volatility, all the other things that you'll be forced into later in life. Well, the certain types of accounts in life insurance, cash value life plan is a shield, just like an annuity. Fixed indexed annuity is a shield. It shields all those things away from your money, right? So later in life, it's especially important to have understanding of how you can do several different things. What about if you have a tax problem? What about if you're blessed and you're going to be you're going to leave $10 million plus behind? Your family has a tax problem. Mm. Well, if you don't want to leave the burden, then you want to solve that with life insurance. Life insurance leaves a tax-free benefit that pays the tax man. Now your asset stays intact, 100% totally and whole. It doesn't have to come apart to pay the bill. Mm. So there are very many strategies that we can work in that are very beneficial. How about a key man? You own a company. You have somebody who's very valuable to your company. In fact, so valuable that if they were to leave the company, if they were to get hit by a bus and die, the company would suffer. It's called key man insurance.
2: Wow.
3: It's a deduction for the company. They get to write it off, and the receiver of this gets to use it as a benefit. It's the holy grail of planning in a company, where you can use the thing for your benefit and the company gets to write it off as an expense. So again, cash value life plans have great value if applied correctly, applied properly. They can be, they are always part of executive benefits packages. Okay. Hey, when a company come to me and say, Chris, we want to build an executive benefits package for our executives, it's the first thing we do is put in cash value life insurance. And they love it. They are very appreciative of what it does, how it works, all the benefits that come with that. Absolutely. So again, it's understanding the vehicles and the tools, how they work, how they can be applied. Again, you said it first in the beginning of the show, not for everyone, but where it fits, it solves so many problems that people have. It literally can be the solution to most of people's problems when it comes to planning, especially for taxes.
2: Okay, very good. By the way, 800-719-7917 is Chris's number.
3: Yeah.
2: The Money Professor is our show, 800-719-7917. How can what you're talking about, how can life insurance support a surviving spouse?
3: So this is where, again, I've got a great case study story here. This actually, two of them actually, if we have time, okay. I'll get through one of them first here. Actually, one of my clients, Bill and Edna, and again, I will use the name. I won't use their real names, but Bill and Edna. Bill retired from the mill here in town. These were old people, folks. When I got them, they were old. And, you know, Bill made it to 89, and wow. I believe Edna made it to 98.
2: So my goodness sakes.
3: 10 years later.
2: 10 years
3: and
2: later.
3: We had a policy on Bill, and when he passed, those dollars actually enhanced Edna's life by allowing her to have some in-house care, because when he passed, she quickly fell into dementia, which is often the case. We see this often.
2: And,
3: you know, especially when the longer the spouses are together, mm-hmm. the greater this effect becomes. At least that's my own personal, own personal perception of what I've seen with folks. And
2: isn't that sad?
3: It is sad, but it's also loving as well. I mean, these are people that spent, you know, 70
2: course,
3: years
2: yes.
3: together. I mean, yeah. Can you imagine? So, what a wonderful life. But mm-hmm. life insurance kicked in. Money became available to help for her care. When she fell into, you know, we call memory, she needed memory care. I mean, so that's the advanced stages of dementia. Her own life insurance policy then opened up, and we had living benefits in there.
2: Okay.
3: She was able to draw upon that and get even more care at home. She wanted to stay at home. Her family wanted her to stay at home. Well, they need the extra money for that to happen. Her policy opened up, allowed them to have the extra money for her to stay at home and die in her own bed.
2: Hey.
3: The remainder of the balance went to her family as beneficiaries, tax-free as written. So again, purpose-built with design that did exactly what it was supposed to do, exactly when it was supposed to do it. And it didn't cost the family anything. It was pre-set by Bill and Edna many years ago. So there again, it's purpose-built with things. And another quick story. Client had one. The living benefits were a feature for them. The whole family got policy. 5 years in, she is a baking instructor at one of the colleges here. Mm. She came down with a rare lung disorder called white lung from breathing in the flour. So it was a cancer that is very rare.
2: Wow.
3: No real solid known cures, but they've got her in remission. She's in remission. again, had a policy. When she called me and said, Chris, I've got this problem. I don't know where to go. I'm losing my job. I've got to take a secondary job. I'm getting cut in half on my pay. We've got $50,000 in credit cards mounting.
2: Oh, no.
3: We're going to have to file bankruptcy. And I said, no. We have a policy. And she had it and didn't really understand what she had. And I told her and explained it. It was a God-saving moment. They were absolutely thrilled. They got enough money to pay all the debt off, put some money in the bank, and she is now have peace of mind to recover with positive psychology in her money. She's now positively affecting her life. So her immune system is stronger. She's still in remission. She's enjoying what's happening. She's very thankful that it was there and in place. But it's a great example. Nobody knows with these things that come to us. So for anyone listening here right now, I'm going to say this one more time. One last time, because this is the end of the class, guys. And I surely appreciate you being here each and every week. We certainly want to talk about topics that will provoke your thought. Yes. If you heard something here today that struck something within you, please give us a call and talk to Rebecca. Get on my calendar, give her your information, and we will have a great meeting and we will take a look at several things. We're going to do that income report. Let's see what it shows us. Let's see if we can make it better. We'll show you how. Let's do the fee report. If we can save you some money there, again, that means more income for you. How about that risk assessment? If we can show you how to stop the unnecessary losses, again, more income for you. The tax analysis will reveal to us how much you're actually going to keep and how much Uncle Sam is going to pry away from you. And then we can sit down and organize this whole thing together, use the Wealth Defender defined benefits plan, and let's customize the income strategy so that it will strengthen your retirement income, take all the worry out of your retirement living. In short, folks, let's take all the guesswork out of the money part for you. So for the next 10 of you that call in, totally comprehensive, totally complimentary, we'll have some fun. I promise you'll learn some things you can apply right away. So Jackie's going to give you a number. I'm going to say class is now dismissed. She's going to ring us out. Guys, have a wonderful weekend. And again, we very much appreciate you being here each and every week. We hope you heard something today. If you did, give us a call. And we'll see you next time in class, folks.
2: 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And here's the number to reach the Money Professor, 800-719-7917, 800-719-7917, or his website, if you'd like to go to one of these websites. 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
3: Have a great weekend, everybody.

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3: Still not there. Fox News, I'm Jamal Osman. Here's what's happening. President Trump is reportedly not satisfied with the current peace proposal between the U.S. and Iran. Fox's Alex Hogan at the White House.
4: President Trump has submitted tougher terms to Iran. Iran's top negotiator today says no agreement will be reached until Iran's rights are secured. A White House official tells Fox that President Trump will only make a deal that is good for America and satisfies his red lines. Iran can never possess a nuclear weapon. It's a different story coming out of Tehran. Iran's foreign ministry says discussions center on ending the war, not on nuclear plans. Some Democrats this week argue the conflict is only strengthening Iran.
3: The current deal would reopen the Strait of Hormuz without an extended ceasefire for 60 days. And that's while negotiators continue talks over Iran's nuclear program. Staying in the Middle East, Israeli troops have captured a strategic mountain topped with a crusader-built castle in southern Lebanon in the deepest incursion of the country in more than 25 years, the military reported on Sunday. A massive data breach has impacted the world's largest cruise line.
5: Carnival Corporation says sensitive information belonging to nearly 6 million travelers was hacked. The breach included names, passport numbers, dates of birth, and driver's license details. The company says a social engineering attack allowed an unauthorized actor to deceive an employee to gain access to the data. In addition to Carnival Cruise Line, the company's portfolio also includes Holland America and Princess Cruise Lines, among others. The company is offering customers in the U.S. 2 years of free credit monitoring. Pam Husso, Fox News.
3: The World Health Organization reports that five patients have recovered from a rare type of Ebola virus in eastern Congo. 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
22: 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Welcome to Outside the System. It's great to be with you once again. Got a question? 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The number to get me live right now, 888-578-7750. The phone lines are open right now. Folks are standing by, 888-578-7750. If you have a 401k, a 403b, a 457, a TSP,

expect from my retirement savings? What are the basic must-haves for my savings to be there when I need them? 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So my answer, here are the four things every American with a 401k or an IRA reasonably can expect. 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All good. Means you own it, right? Yeah, better brace yourself. Expectation number two, decisions are made for your benefit. 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Yours. Anybody with a retirement savings account would run for the hills if the decisions made on his or her account were not in their best interest. Two core expectations. I own my savings, and the people helping me are helping me and not someone else. Both are reasonable and expected from any system that's holding your life savings. Yeah, here's a big wake-up call for you. For the retirement savings you're holding inside the stock market, these two expectations are not met. Neither one. Oh, geez, what? 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Your 401k or IRA statement has your name on it, right? Well, you don't actually own these assets, period. Nope. The ownership of stocks and bonds doesn't work the way you think it does. Before I shatter your reality and you want to do something about it, the number to call is 888-578-7750. Write that number down. 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A real person picks up. No pitch, no pressure. You just get to discuss your options to protect your wealth with gold, an asset you actually own, with a patient, knowledgeable person. No sales dance. Now, there's a little-known law that moved legal ownership of every stock and bond in American brokerage accounts into a single centralized institution. Yeah, you never heard of this law. They don't want to tell you about it. 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Your retirement advisor isn't going to mention it. But it governs every stock and every bond inside your brokerage account. Here's what it says in plain English. The company holding legal title to your stocks is called Seed and Company. That's C-E-D-E, Seed and Company. You know what seed means? 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When holding stocks and bonds in today's market, you're giving up on your ownership. Legally, yeah. You hold a claim, Seed holds the asset, not you. In a normal market, the difference is invisible. You log into your account, you see your shares, you see your name, you see the value. 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Everything looks fine, right? In a crisis, normal operations, out the window. Because if your brokerage firm becomes insolvent, its creditors get paid before you do. I'm going to say it again. If the company that holds your retirement savings falters, your savings can be used by their creditors, which come before you since you are not the owner. You come after the creditors. That's not an opinion. That's the dang law. Now, think of this nasty joke. By calling the company that owns your assets Seed and Company, you ceded ownership by wanting to invest your retirement savings in stocks and bonds. I can see the Wall Street banksters snickering at how witty they are. Very funny, guys. Not. Let me read you something. This is a Fox News headline, not an obscure newsletter or a fringe blog. Fox News, quote, Wall Street could seize your retirement savings in the next financial crash, and it's perfectly legal, end quote. Now you're thinking, Bob, that's a theoretical risk. That's a worst-case scenario headline. They'd never actually do this to us, right? No, it's not theoretical. It's already happened. Twice. Lehman Brothers, 2008, the fourth largest investment bank in the country. When Lehman went down, customer assets were treated as collateral for the firm's creditors.

0: The creditors got paid first. The customers came last for whatever was left. MF Global, 2011, customer accounts were drained to cover the firm's losses. 26,000 customers locked out of their own money while a bankruptcy judge tried to claw it back in. Two times, the same sequence played out exactly the way the law says it will. Yeah, customers eventually recovered most, but not all, of what they lost through years of court battles. Yeah, can you afford to let that happen to your savings? Yeah, I couldn't. But it gets worse. In 2010, after the Lehman collapse, Congress passed the Dodd-Frank Act. Inside that law, they prevented another taxpayer-funded bailout. Ah, sounds responsible, right? No, not really. When the next big firm goes down, the government can't write the check the way it did for Lehman customers. The law requires the losses to be absorbed by the firm's creditors. And under Seed, your savings will satisfy those creditors. 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Now, here's what physical gold does differently. 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I'm Bob Holliday. This is Outside the System. Now, for expectation number two. You own your stocks, right? Nope. 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You don't. 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The bailout door was closed in 2010. Kaslamma, right in our faces. Now let's talk about another expectation you have. The people managing your money are working in your best interest. 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America's Gold Company, built to provide you with the information you need to learn about your smart options. Last week, I talked about that nasty fast entry rule. Already heard about it? Stay with me, because the story got bigger this week. Quick recap, on March 30th, the NASDAQ approved what's called called the fast entry rule. Here's what it does. When a company like SpaceX goes public, every NASDAQ 100 index fund, every one of them, is required to buy SpaceX shares after 15 trading days of the listing, at whatever price Wall Street sets. After insiders who hold 95% of the shares are positioned to sell into the demand your fund creates. Yeah, you don't get a choice. Your fund manager has no choice. The rule requires that they buy with your money. Your fund buys. The insiders exit the deal to rake in the big bucks. You take a haircut. Michael Burry, the investor who called the 2008 housing collapse before any institution admitted it was coming, read this rule and described your retirement savings in two words. Exit liquidity. That's the role your retirement savings play in this deal. Not a participant, not a beneficiary. Your savings are the fuel that makes Elon's big exit money possible. And it's not just Burry. George Noble spent more than four decades managing money at Fidelity. He calls this rule, quote, the most shameless structural manipulation of a major index I have ever seen, end quote. Yeah, and Robin Wigglesworth at the Financial Times calls the whole structure the biggest bag holder operation in history. Hint, you are the bag holder. Three credible voices, same conclusion. Your retirement is abused to become someone else's exit liquidity. So you expect decisions about your savings will be made for your benefit? Nope. Instead, the law requires your fund manager to act against you. Expectation number two, violated by law without your vote. Here's the number again, 888-578-7750. 888-578-7750. That's America's Gold Company. The team there will explain how you can move a portion of your retirement savings into physical gold, outside the market, outside the fast entry rule, and inside your complete control. Tax-free, penalty-free, in days, not months. Now, here's what's new. Two things. First, the SpaceX listing date is locked, June 12th. Ticker symbol, SPCX. The valuation has been revised upward. You know, when I told you about this week, I said $1.754 trillion. As of this week, the number is now $2 trillion. I guess Elon needed that little extra bump. Sheesh, it's lunch money to that guy. So that makes it the largest IPO in human history by a huge margin. Second, and this is the one you should pay attention to, on May 14th, three of the largest public pension funds in the United States sent a letter directly to Elon Musk. CalPERS, the California Public Employees Retirement System, Thomas DiNapoli, the New York State Comptroller, and Mark Levine, the New York City Comptroller, combine all the assets under their oversight. That's over $1 trillion in retirement savings. Their letter called the SpaceX IPO structure, quote, the most management favorable governance structure ever brought to the U.S. public markets at this scale, end quote. Shorten that sentence to, it's a ripoff. Now, think about who's talking. CalPERS, the New York State Comptroller and the New York City Comptroller. They manage the retirement money of teachers, firefighters, police officers, and city workers across two of the largest states in America. Yeah, they know a thing or two about retirement savings. And they went on the record telling Elon Musk this IPO structure is the worst they have ever seen. 2 weeks earlier, the American Federation of Teachers Union sent a similar letter to the SEC, demanding extraordinary scrutiny of this IPO to protect the retirement security of their 1.8 million members. Four letters from institutions overseeing the retirement money of millions of Americans, all in the same month, all naming the same rule, all saying that your retirement savings are forced to be used for an IPO that's bad for you. But it's a great IPO for Elon and his gang, right? Now, here's what physical gold does differently. Gold can't be forced into any index. No fast entry rule can touch it. No NASDAQ inclusion requires it to buy anything at any price. It's registered to you, your name, your title. It holds what you put into it, and it grows in value. The pension funds, they know they're stuck. The teachers union, they know they're stuck too. They can't move $1 trillion overnight. They can't take control. 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Write them down. You'll want to remember. I'm Bob Holliday, and this is Outside the System. So let's recap where we are. You expect to own your retirement savings, but according to our ridiculous laws, you don't own the stocks and bonds in your brokerage and retirement accounts. It's true. Seed and Company owns them. You only have a claim. And if your brokerage firm fails, its creditors get paid first. The government bailout door was closed in 2010. Yeah, you get stiffed. You also expect that the people managing your money are working in your interest, but the NASDAQ fast entry rule requires your fund manager to act against you 15 trading days after SpaceX goes public on June 12th. So, 5 days from today, the clock starts ticking on your funds buying SpaceX. Which pension funds and a large teachers union think is a bad deal for you? Two expectations, both shattered by law without your consent. Yeah, you'll want to call this number, 888-578-7750. 888-578-7750. 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A real person answers for a real conversation about real gold. Now, here's the hard claim I'll make today. Physical gold is your only option that restores both expectations. Why is it your only option? Well, I know for some of you are sitting there thinking, Bob, there must be ways to fix this, right? Okay, let's look at them. You could move your stocks to a different brokerage firm, same seed architecture, same legal ownership sequence. No joy there. Doesn't fix expectation one. You could move into bonds, the bonds your retirement advisor calls safe. Those are the same treasuries that foreign central banks are selling as fast as they can now. Decisions are still not being made for your benefit because your bond fund is still managed inside the same system. Well, you could move into real estate, but that's illiquid, leveraged. And so then, when you need the money, you can't move it fast. You could move into actively managed funds, still inside the brokerage, still inside seed, still subject to NASDAQ rule changes on a Tuesday. Every one of those keeps you inside the system that holds your savings as if it owns it. Because it does own it. Yeah, you're being owned. Physical gold held in a self-directed gold IRA is different. Your name's on the title, not seeds. No fund manager is required to buy something at peak valuation on a date the NASDAQ picked for you. No creditors have a legal claim ahead of yours. It puts you back at the head of the line. You own it, and you manage it. Both expectations are met with a single move. Maybe you're thinking this. Bob, that sounds great, but moving funds from a 401k or an IRA sounds complicated. And what about tax implications? Yeah, let me tell you about Lewis. He's a client of America's Gold Company. Lewis came in nervous about converting a portion of his 401k to physical gold, asked a lot of questions. He worked them hard. The team walked him through every step. 3 weeks later, it was done. Tax-free, penalty-free, no drama. The gold is held in his name at a secured facility. That's the kind of conversation you can have today free of charge when you call 888-578-7750. 888-578-7750. America's Gold Company. A real person picks up. Now, last week I shared on the show what happened to me when I went to my bank. It matters here because it ties everything together. I have a small account at one of the big national banks, and I went in to take out $6,000 in cash. a family emergency. The bank didn't have my money on hand. They said, come back the next day or order the money. So what, they have to print it first? Order it? It's my money. It's in your bank. The statement you sent me last month says so. Then he said something off script. Sir, these are different times, even for the banking system. Really? Different times, huh? Yeah, because the bank doesn't actually keep my money sitting in a vault waiting for me. My dollars were loaned out, invested, levered up. The bank counts on most people not asking for it at the same time. Remember the movie It's a Wonderful Life? Yeah. That's the same arrangement you have with your 401k. The same architecture we're talking about today. Seed and Company holds your assets, uses them as collateral, levers them up, counts on most people not asking questions. 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One day, American retirement savers, people with 401ks, IRAs, TSPs, annuities, will experience what it means not to own their assets in these accounts during a crisis. 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We'll be right back.
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0: Welcome back to Outside the System. I'm your host, Bob Holliday. Before the break, we walked through your first two expectations of your retirement savings. 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Both expectations shattered. Both can be restored by moving a portion of your retirement savings into physical gold outside the system. Now, we move to your third and fourth expectations. And before we move on, that number, 888-578-7750. 888-578-7750. 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A real person picks up the phone to provide you with education without any pressure. Just answers about your options. Now, your third expectation seems reasonable enough. The dollar you save today should be worth roughly the same dollar tomorrow. Most listening would probably say, well, yeah. And that expectation, like the first two, totally crushed. You already feel it, too. Your dollar buys you less at the gas pump, right? The Bureau of Labor Statistics tells us that gas prices are up 28% since last year. That's the government's own data. 28% in a single year. Your gas tank isn't the only thing affecting your wallet. It also affects anything that has to be shipped across the country. Which brings us to the grocery store. Food prices have spiked since 2020. Beef, up 30 to 75%. Eggs, up by 50%. Dairy, up by 25 to 35%. Did employee salaries go up by 50% since 2020? Please. And here's the one that hits me hardest. 67% of retirees, 67%, said this year they're spending more on groceries than they had planned for in retirement. Uh-oh. So when you stand at the gas pump or in the checkout line and you say to yourself, something ain't right, you're not mistaken. But here's what most Americans don't know. The pump and the grocery store are just the part you can see. Here's the whole picture. The dollars you have in your savings account today, the ones you worked your whole life to save for a rainy day, for retirement, for unseen circumstances, have lost 22% of their purchasing power since 2020. If you had $100,000 sitting in your bank account in 2020, that money today buys what only $78,000 used to buy. Huh, 5 years, $22,000, gone. Nobody broke into your account, nobody made a transfer, nobody waved a gun in your face. The dollars you have just shrank. That's the Bureau of Labor Statistics number, the government's own data. The system shrinks your dollar every single year. The government prints it out of existence, quietly, without asking you, without telling you. Your third expectation, violated, by design. Now, what if you bought $100,000 in gold in 2020? Oh, yeah, that's the ticket. Some of the people who bought gold back then were unsure about it, just like you may be today. Wall Street advisors were saying back then that the age of physical gold, the asset they don't make money from, is over. Don't bother. Uh-huh. Now, check the numbers. Gold was $1,552 in January of 2020. Today, after massive central bank buying, that's everybody buying it, is at $4,556. That's up 196%. If you bought gold back then, your $100,000 is now a hair short of $300,000. You'd have beaten inflation big time. You can buy a bigger cut of meat than you could in 2020. Yeah, you're welcome for that. The number, 888-578-7750. 888-578-7750. The team at America's Gold Company will explain how to move a portion of your retirement savings out of the shrinking dollar and into gold that holds and grows in value. One of their clients, Ben Contreras, wrote a review on Google. He said, quote, "I feel much more confident about my financial future now," end quote. And now there's a guy not watching his dollar melt in his hands. That conversation, you can have it now. Write this down, 888-578-7750. An age-old question in your head right now, should I put all my savings into stocks and bonds that are denominated in dollars, or should I put a portion of it into gold? Why do I call it an age-old question? Because my friends at America's Gold Company tell me they hear it every dang day. People calling them ask, is gold too expensive now? Have I missed the boat on gold? My advisor tells me to put my money in stocks and bonds. Do stocks and bonds outperform gold? So the people in 2020 didn't know what the future would hold. Now we know what happened. Gold went up by 196%. And stocks? The Dow Jones Stock Market Index went up by 76%. Gold beat the general stock index by 2.5 times. But what if we go back to 2000? It was the same question 26 years ago. From 2000 to today, the Dow Jones increased by 345%. So if you'd bought $100,000 in general stock market, your savings grew by $445,000. Beat that, gold. Okay, says gold, which has gone up 1,551% since 2000. Holy buckets, by the way. A $100,000 investment made in 2000 into gold is worth $1,651,000 today. Dang it, that's nuts. 16.5 times the original investment. 4 times the Dow Jones. Beat that, stockbroker. Gold owners, don't just buy a bigger cut of meat. They can buy a whole cattle ranch. The people that bought gold in 2000 or in 2020 didn't know inflation would spike hard. Didn't know that government deficit spending and printing would go completely nuts. Didn't know about the central bank buying frenzy or that gold would beat the Dow by 4 times. They did what your parents and grandparents did. They did not wait to buy gold. They bought gold and then they waited. Your dollar shrinks while you sleep. Gold does the opposite. It grows when the dollar shrinks. The government's spending makes the dollar shrink, so it makes gold grow like a seesaw on the playground. 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You do it with gold. 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The system shrinks the dollar every second. 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You're betting that your savings should be governed by rules that can't change without your consent. 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You're listening to Outside the System. I'm your host, Bob Holliday. A bit ago, we talked about your third expectation regarding your retirement savings. The dollar you save today should be worth roughly the same dollar tomorrow. We saw that 22% of your dollar's purchasing power has shrunk since 2020, and this is why you are anxious at the gas pump and the grocery store. And we saw what gold did over the same period, up 196%. Now we move to your fourth and final expectation, and this is the one that when you really understand it, it'll make your head explode. Brace for it. When you sign a deal, the terms don't change without your consent. When you started paying into Social Security, you expected to get benefits. You should receive the benefits you signed up for when you're eligible. Or when you open an IRA, a 401k, or an annuity account, you expect that the terms you signed up for will apply. Easy. It's just like a contract, right? The deal you planned your future around, the deal you trusted. It's reasonable, right? Anyone listening would say, yeah, I have that expectation, of course. And that expectation, like the first three, also toast. And by now, you want to dial this number, right? 888-578-7750. 888-578-7750. America's Gold Company. A real person picks up the phone. No pitch, no pressure, just the answers you're looking for. The reason everybody's upset today, the reason our society is fractured, is that the system is rewriting the rules on Americans. Without a vote, without telling you. That's 80 years of bait and switch. 1944, Bretton Woods, the United States sitting at the head of the table at the end of World War II, built the post-war monetary system. The dollar gets fixed to gold at $35 per ounce. Every other major currency gets pegged to the dollar. That's the rule. The dollar's backed by gold. Yeah, that deal lasted 27 years and then poof, gone. On a Sunday night in August of 1971, President Nixon goes on national TV and announces what came to be called the Nixon Shock. The dollar is no longer convertible to gold. The Bretton Woods rule is over. Rule change number one, no vote from you. Your savings that were backed by gold are now backed by the promise of a broke, indebted government. Full faith and credit? Yeah, right. Never mind, my swear jar is already full. 1974, ERISA. After thousands of workers at Studebaker lost their pensions when the company failed, Congress rewrites the rules of every private pension plan in America. Pensions that Americans had already been paying into for 30 years were changed retroactively. Ah, goalposts moved. 2010, Dodd-Frank. We talked about this in the first half of the show. The 2010 law specifically closed the door on taxpayer-funded bailouts. When a brokerage firm fails, the law says the firm's creditor come first, not you. Remember the rule that says you don't own your stocks. Dodd-Frank, stating no bailouts by the government in these matters, removed the hope of stock and bond savers in times of crisis. Anybody send you a letter explaining that? No, of course not. That'd be gasp honest. 2022, the Secure Act 2.0. Congress changes the age at which you must start taking money out of your IRA and your 401k. You planned on taking it at 70 and a half. Sorry, taxpayer, it'll be 73 now. The government basically wants you to die before you take back the money that you paid in. Oh yeah, that's cool. If we just wait long enough, whatever. 2026, the fast entry rule, the NASDAQ rule we talked about earlier in the show, the one that forces your 401k to buy SpaceX shares 15 trading days after SpaceX goes public on June 12th. The pension funds objected, the teachers union objected, the rule went into effect anyway. Yeah, shut up and sit down, right? Five major retirement savings rule changes. 80 years. Not one of them was put to a vote by the American people. Not one of them showed up in a memo to your house. Each one quietly changed what your retirement is. Now, if all this sounds overwhelming, here's where to start. 888-578-7750. 888-578-7750. The team at America's Gold Company will walk you through what moving a portion of your retirement savings out of the system actually looks like in practice. Tax-free, penalty-free, in days, not months, and you can worry a lot less. One of their clients, Isabella, did a gold IRA rollover. She called the process, quote, painless, end quote. That's the word she used, painless. That's the conversation you can jump into right now when you call 888-578-7750. Now, here's what most Americans don't know about the next rule change. It's already on the books. It already got locked in. The government's already set the date. They just didn't mail you a letter about it. Social Security. The Social Security trustees, the people legally responsible for tracking the health of the Social Security Trust Fund, release a report every year. The most recent one came out last June, 2025. Here's what it says. In 2033, the Social Security Retirement Trust Fund runs out of reserves. Kaput. Gonzo. Finito. That's only 7 years from now. When the reserves run out, Social Security keeps paying, but only from incoming payroll taxes. And the math on that does not work for current benefit levels. So the law triggers an automatic across-the-board benefit cut of 23%. 23% on every Social Security check in America. The day the trust fund empties, Yeah, you hear that sucking sound? Let me bring that home for you. The average Social Security benefit in 2026 is around $2,020 a month. A 23% cut takes that check down to roughly $1,594. Almost $500 a month gone from every American collecting Social Security. And by the way, the Congressional Budget Office updated their projection in February. They moved the date up to 2032 with a deeper cut of up to 28%. The official trustees say 2033. The CBO says 2032. Believe either one, you have less time than you think. Did you get a letter from the Social Security Administration explaining this? Of course not. Your fourth expectation? Squished like a bug. The system will change the rules whenever it wants. Nobody asks your permission, and they always work against your savings. Every one of these rule changes has one thing in common. None of them touch that pretty, yellow, shiny physical gold that you own. Bretton Woods didn't. Nixon didn't. ERISA didn't. Dodd-Frank didn't. Secure 2.0 didn't. The fast entry rule didn't. And the Social Security cut in 2033 won't. Why? Because physical gold can't be messed with by them sneaky rule changers. It's outside the system. 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You own it. Nobody can use it as their collateral like stocks and bonds. 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Takes 30 seconds. No cost. No obligation. Next, we move to the final segment of this show, and I'll answer the one question every listener has when we get to this point. Bob, gold is over $4,500 an ounce. Why is right now the time to move? Well, the answer will surprise you. The United States government itself will become one of the biggest gold buyers in the world, and gold owners will benefit from it. You're listening to Outside the System. I'm your host, Bob Holliday. If you've been with me for the full hour, you've walked through four expectations of your retirement savings. All four shattered by the system. All four restored by moving a portion of your savings into physical gold outside the system. Now, I want to answer the one question every listener has when we get to this point. Bob, gold is over $4,500 an ounce. Why now? Why is now the right time to move into gold? Good question. I'll answer it. Before I do, though, the number you want to call is 888-578-7750. Go ahead, write it down. 888-578-7750. America's Gold Company. A real person picks up. No pitch, no pressure, just answers. Let me start with what Wall Street is saying. Goldman Sachs, the most conservative major Wall Street bank, has a year-end gold target of $5,400. That's 20% above where gold sits today. J.P. Morgan, $6,300, 40% upside. UBS, $6,200. These are the world's major banking institutions, all calling for gold to go higher, a lot higher. The most conservative bank, 20% upside. The most aggressive, 40%. But here's the question I get all the time. So, Bob, maybe they're just guessing. What makes them forecast that gold goes up so high? Well, one reason. A reason most Americans haven't heard about. A reason that just happened in February. On February 2nd of this year, President Trump walked into the Oval Office with the CEO of General Motors, Mary Barra, and signed an executive order. He called it Project Vault. Project Vault is a $12 billion strategic stockpile of 60 critical minerals. And here's the line that matters for you. The list includes gold and silver. Now, let me put this into perspective. The whole package adds up to the largest U.S. government metals stockpile initiative since the Korean War. Why is the government doing this? Because they finally admitted what most Americans have known for a long time. We let China get too close to controlling the supply of the metals that run every defense system and every supply chain in this country. China controls 70% of global refining capacity for critical minerals. It controls the supply of 30 of the 60 minerals on the U.S. critical list. That dependency was built over decades. No vote, no announcement, no warning. Should sound familiar to you by now. Now, Washington has to fix it, of course, and the fix is $12 billion of federal purchasing power entering the physical metals market. Woohoo! Not futures, not paper, physical metal. The same gold and silver you can hold in a self-directed gold IRA. Now, what do you suppose happens to the price? Now, here's the part I want every American listening to this show to understand. The executive order has been signed, but the buying has not yet started. Oh, boy. That gap between when the government signed the order and when the $12 billion actually enters the market, that gap is happening now. That's your opportunity. Because when a buyer with $12 billion and a must-buy mandate enters a supply-constrained physical market, they don't check the price. They just buy. And, of course, the price moves up. And up. And up. Americans who move a portion of their retirement savings into physical gold before that government buying spree starts aren't competing with the government. They got in before it started. Yeah, they got there first. Early bird? Worm? You get it. When the government shows up, the people already holding the metal aren't on the wrong side of the demand. They're on the right side of it. Their gold is registered in their name. The government stockpile can't touch what they already own. And when $12 billion of federal purchasing power moves the price sky high, the gold in their account moves with it. Cha-ching! You already know that retirement savers who didn't wait, but instead jumped on gold like a hero on a hand grenade, and then simply waited, made 4.5 times the Dow Jones Index since 2000. So why do the banks foresee gold continuing to skyrocket? Because the largest metals buyer in 70 years is about to jump in as we speak. Yeah, here's that number you want now. 888-578-7750. 888-578-7750. 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Let's recap the four expectations from your retirement savings we walked through today. Expectation one, you should own your retirement savings. Broken because your stocks are actually owned by Seed and Company. 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Expectation two, decision should be made for your benefit. That was broken by the NASDAQ fast entry rule. Restored by gold, which no rule can force into any IPO at a ridiculously inflated price. Expectation three, your savings hold their value. Yep, broken, because the dollar's declined by 22% since 2020. Restored by gold, up 196% over that same period. Expectation four, the rules don't change on you. Yeah, broken. By 80 years of rule changes the system never put to a vote. Restored by gold, which sits outside every one of those disastrous rules. Four expectations, four breakdowns, one basic option that meets all four expectations. And right now, with $12 billion of federal purchasing power signed into law and waiting to enter the market, the window to position into gold before the government arrives is still wide open. 888-578-7750. 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Thanks for spending the hour with me today. I'm Bob Holliday. This has been Outside the System. Your savings outside the system. And I'll see you next week.
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21: Another night of violent protests. I'm Carmen Roberts, Fox News. Demonstrators gathered again outside the ICE detention center in Newark, New Jersey. Still, tensions were noticeably lower than the previous night of Friday and earlier in the week. And State Attorney General Jennifer Davenport says only a fraction of the protesters acted out violently last night after the state set up safe zones for protesters and state police took over security from ICE.
22: This group of individuals attempted to force their way out of the area established for peaceful protest and into the zone designated for law enforcement, attacking the barrier, even using the bike rack barrier as a weapon, and putting the safety of protesters and law enforcement in jeopardy.
23: Starting tonight, 9 p.m., they've established a curfew a half mile in each direction around that facility, hoping for a quiet night.
21: Fox's Steve Harrigan in Newark. Israel and Hezbollah continue to trade attacks despite ongoing ceasefire that went into effect last month. Fox's Max Gordon has more from Tel Aviv.
24: The Israeli military announcing that they've pushed farther into Lebanon than they have in 26 years, crossing the Litani River and capturing a historic Crusades-era castle along a strategic high ground known as Beaufort Ridge. This latest push into southern Lebanon comes days before the next round of talks between Israel and Lebanon at the State Department.
21: Iranian leaders have said that any peace deal with the U.S. and Israel must include an end to the fighting in Lebanon, but it is unclear if President Trump agrees with that, and he is vowing to end the war with Iran. In his words, slowly but surely, if a deal is not reached, he told Fox News over the weekend.
1: I'm in no hurry. I'd like to say I'm in a hurry because, you know, gasoline prices are going to come tumbling down, but if you're going to be in a hurry, you're not going to make a good deal.
21: Meantime, Ukraine launches more strikes on Russian energy sites, which it says funds Moscow's invasion. 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
38: 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This day after the Memorial Day weekend, we've got a ton to get to, including we'll chat with Jeff Reynolds. He's been selling condos in this market for a couple decades now, and he is sounding the alarms as loudly as he can about what this income tax has done to the real estate market. He will explain. But first, it was, in fact, Memorial Day weekend, and some people chose not to honor our military personnel in any way, shape, or form. That's what's trending. 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
39: What's trending? Bad guy alert.
38: Someone spent the long weekend pulling down the American flag at the Thurston County Courthouse, stuffing it into a mailbox of all places. The one day a year this state actually pretends to care about the people who died carrying that flag, someone decided to fold it up and shove it next to the, you know, electric bills and the value pack coupon that you get. I mean, just think about that for a second. Now, the Thurston County Sheriff's deputies, they showed up. They arrested the guy. They say he's responsible. They pulled the flag back out and put it back on the pole. Good on them. Good on them. But the thing that bothers me, that image of the flag stuffed in a mailbox, is the most honest metaphor for how Washington State treats its veterans that I think we've ever encountered. The state puts on the ceremony. They say the words. You have Democrats who will post the Instagram photos, things like that. And you know, maybe some of them will show up to some Memorial Day event. I don't know if anyone showed up to any yesterday. But then they fold it on up and put it somewhere out of the way where no one has to look at it. Kind of like the flag was treated by this one dude, allegedly. And the numbers, I think, back it up. And I think it's important to have the numbers this Memorial Day or day after Memorial Day. We're spending $1.8 billion at the state level on homelessness over the current two-year budget. So nearly $2 billion. And that's obviously a lot. In fact, since 2016, and I've got the numbers posted over at SeattleRed.com, the state had poured billions into this system. And nevertheless, homelessness grew. The population grew by 26%. More than 31,000 people are experiencing life on the streets, homeless right now across the state, from Seattle to Spokane, Vancouver to Bellingham, everywhere in between. Now, obviously, the largest populations are in King County. Then you go on, and that's mostly Seattle. Then you move on out to, you know, Spokane. It's bad. We have one of the highest totals in the entire country. Now, veterans fit into this picture because HUD tells us almost 1,800 veterans in the state are homeless. We have the most in Seattle and King County living out on the streets, 855, according to HUD. That's the second highest concentration of homeless veterans of any major metro area in the entire country. Now, those are based on some years old data because we're talking about federal data doesn't come easily. In fact, state data barely comes easily. So I don't know if that number has gotten worse by now. But at the time that they compiled these numbers, which I think were 2023 all in, second to only Los Angeles, the city we like to compare ourselves to when we're complaining about how bad things have gotten here. And this weekend, you know, you get your post from Governor Ferguson on X or Facebook, wherever it is he posted it. And you'll get some stock photo of a soldier on

commentary that a staff member wrote for, you know, a member of Congress or a senator. The mayor of Seattle probably took to a podium somewhere over the I'm guessing that. But not one of them will explain how the city with the second highest population of homeless veterans in the country is the same city that just cut the Washington State Department of Veterans Affairs budget, because that's what we did. The WDVA came out of this last legislative session with $3.2 million in reductions, 17 positions left vacant, filled positions completely abolished, programs that were gutted completely. They were completely discontinued. The agency director posted on the website that programs, quote, may be discontinued for now, and they'd look for opportunities to bring them back, quote, when the time is right. When the time is right. Huh. For veterans, the time never seems to be right with the people in charge here. Meanwhile, you got the Department of Commerce spending $64 million on payroll last year. 142 employees brought in at least $100,000 a year. The director made over $217,000, more than any director in the agency's history. The program specifically designed to move veterans out of homelessness and into employment, it's called the Homeless Veterans Reintegration Program. It runs on $500,000 in federal funds, no state supplement. $500,000 for the people who served, $900 million for a bureaucracy that keeps growing. Do you think that's an accident? Because I don't. I think these are the results of choices, policy choices, budgetary choices. Line items are moral statements. And our budget in this state, run by Democrats, have been saying the same thing for years. And let's connect other dots. That flag story and the veteran story share the same thread. And you can also point to the people who didn't even pretend in their posts this weekend or over the long weekend to care about the veterans. You have Pramila Jayapal. Pramila Jayapal. Now, she gave you one sentence. Early in the morning, this Memorial Day, we remember and honor the brave service members who made the ultimate sacrifice in our country. She didn't wait very long before she then turned it into a political issue, completely dismissing the military aspect here. She sent out a post that was like clip art of a picnic, and it included items that are, quote unquote, thanks to Trump, more expensive. And she writes, as Americans come together for cookouts this long weekend, they're paying more for the basics. Thanks to Trump's illegal war, it's not illegal, and inflation, grocery prices are up on everything from corn to sodas. Now, she includes watermelon on this list of more expensive by 17%. I'm sure that really upsets her and her pals pushing against, you know, Israel's right to exist. But she says yellow corn is 98% more expensive. There's more of a that has not that much to do with Iran. 15% more on Coca-Cola products, 20% increase on ground beef. Now, she doesn't say when she's comparing the numbers to. I'm assuming it's year over year, but I'm not 100% sure. People absolutely ripped into her, like absolutely ripped into her. And I'm so grateful for the people who did. Hawaii 5 Leo, for example, who just some random guy on X responded with an image of an unknown tombstone for a soldier who died in 1942. And it has an American flag and a blue ribbon right next to it. And he said, today isn't about burgers. And he's right. It's not about burgers. Another person wrote, someone who follows me, U.S. born and raised. All you had to say is that you're grateful to all the military members who have lost their lives and served this country honorably on Memorial Day. Or you could have just shut your mouth, but you don't know how to act correctly. And again, perfectly astute observation, and is right. Pramila Jayapal doesn't know how to act correctly. This is what she does. She feigns outrage. She feigns concern. She feigns interest in stories of which she has little interest in. And that's just facts. She might not like those facts being explained, but that's the truth. This is someone who didn't say anything about grocery prices during the Biden administration when they were much higher than they are right now. She was quiet because she didn't want to bring attention to something she doesn't really care about and or didn't want to hurt her guy that she defended, Joe Biden. Now, is it true that things are more expensive? Yeah, absolutely. Things are more expensive. And they did have an impact on the weekend for some. But it's about the messenger. And Pramila Jayapal is not a good messenger for this. At all. Now, again, to be fair, things are more expensive. There was a story over, I think it was yesterday. It might have been Sunday night
from Cuomo about the price of gasoline and how it impacted Memorial Day travel. I knew a few people.

0: who left town on Friday who said it wasn't that bad, and people who came back yesterday who said it actually wasn't that bad. Now, I don't know if that is, those are two anecdotes. I don't know if that's because there were fewer people on the road or things were, you know, just good when they happened to leave. But they did in this report about how some people are staying home or stayed home over the long weekend because the gas prices had hit $5.78 a gallon. Now, for me in Seattle, because I had to fuel up on Saturday before I went to the gym, it was like $6.10. I think it was over $6. And that's insane. The national average is $4.55, which all of us would kill for that. But obviously, we're a full $1.23 above the national average. Now, you can subtract 55, 60 cents from that if we lived in a state that put a pause on the Climate Commitment Act gas tax, but they're not going to do that. But people are skipping trips to see family, you know, that maybe would normally fly to Florida to see family. And instead, they, I don't know, they drive to Alki Beach or they, you know, go up for a hike somewhere. But they talked to a guy named Tim from West Seattle, who said the holiday weekends are just a little bit different right now. He said, when I was younger, every weekend was a holiday weekend. Not so much anymore. I mean, okay. And I understand what it feels like to watch your life get smaller as a direct result of not being able to afford gas at the moment. But again, the good news is this is short-term pain for long-term gain. The details of the Trump plan are coming out with Iran, and that's going to have, once it's signed, it's going to have almost an immediate impact on oil prices, assuming the Strait of Hormuz is truly fully open. And no matter what anyone says, until you see a bunch of ships pass, not just the ships that Iran wants to pass, until you get a few days of that, we should not prematurely suggest any kind of victory here. It's a step undoubtedly in the right direction. And even yesterday, I didn't see the updated date, the updated prices today, but yesterday crude oil was down $6.30. It was at $90. Remember, that goal is kind of $80 and below if we want to get to where things generally were prior to the Iran war. So we're $10 away from that. And that's good news because it had been much higher. Obviously, going down $6 and something cents means that it was much higher than it was just the day before. So we're headed in the right direction. I think what the president announced over the weekend is obviously undoubtedly good news. So if you're someone who really was feeling the pain at the pump to the point where you didn't even feel like filling up, and even I didn't fill up my gas tank all the way. I went halfway because I wanted to see where prices would be this upcoming weekend. I'm not going to have to drive for another 2 weeks because I'm going out of town. But, you know, I'd like to save money where I can. I get it. Good news is, hopefully, the next time you have to do a big fill up, things will be a lot better thanks to this Iran proposal. You're listening to the Jason Rancho. Let's find out what else is trending.
1: What's trending on the road?
0: Zero. Not a single penny, not a dime, $0. That's what EV drivers have paid into the Federal Highway Trust Fund. The same fund that patches the potholes on I-5 or fixes the bridges that you cross every single day and the funds transit infrastructure in this state rely on. $0. Now, let's talk through this for a moment. How many times in the last year have you heard a Washington Democrat talking about paying your fair share? How often do they talk about that? They talk about it ad nauseum all the time. Nonstop. Pay your fair share. It's their entire brand. It's the entire justification for the new income tax that they just dropped on all of us. It's going to hit all of us. It's the moral foundation of every surtax or levy or lecture aimed at working people about the obligation to fund the common good. They do that all the time. And supposedly no one's supposed to get a pass. Everyone's supposed to contribute. That's the deal. Unless you drive a Tesla or a Prius, then you've been getting a pass. Because here's how the road funding system works. You have a federal gas tax that's 18.4 cents per gallon. Every single time you fill up, whether it's your car, truck, your van, your motorcycle, doesn't matter. You are contributing to the Highway Trust Fund, even though most people probably couldn't even name the Highway Trust Fund or even point to where the federal gas tax goes. You just know that your gas is much higher because you're getting taxed on it. But that money builds and maintains roads and bridges across the entire country, not just in Washington state. But obviously that includes Washington highways and bridges. It is a user fee. You use the roads, so you pay for them. Now, EV drivers use the exact same roads. They cross the same bridges. They sit in the same traffic on 405. But because they never stop at a pump, they've never actually contributed a single cent to that National Highway Trust Fund. For years, they've been getting a free ride, and I mean that quite literally. And so now Congress is finally doing something about it. The Build America 250 Act, which is a five-year transportation bill. It's like $580 billion. It cleared the House Transportation Committee, and it includes a $130 annual federal fee on EV owners, not as a punishment, but simply as a contribution, because we contribute. We use the roads, we use the freeways, we use the bridges, we pay for it, they use them, they don't. And so now they're going to have to. Now, Republicans wanted this fee to be higher than $130. I think it was like $230, but they couldn't get that passed. Now at $130, they've got the support of Democrats, including right here at home, Rick Larson, who spoke with our sister station, Cairo News Radio.
2: What we're trying to do is get something that is relatively close to what the average car owner, gas car owner, pays in federal gas tax each year. My view on this is that if you're using the road, then we have to have a user pay principle in order to fund the highway trust fund, which is then used, of course, to improve transportation around the country. Mm-hmm. And to date, electric vehicles have been exempt from contributing any money to the highway trust fund and therefore exempt from the user pay principle.
0: And he called them out later on in the, it's a, like a 10 minute interview, so we're only going to play a couple clips, but you know, he's been talking about how they've been getting away with paying $0 into that. And those are his words, getting away with it. And he's now trying to fix this. And for a Democrat in Washington state that's, you know, supposed to be uber green and left wing when it comes to environmental issues, and they've been pushing and forcing really people into EVs, you know, that is rather brave of him, I suppose, of Rick Larson, the Democrat who represents Everett, to step forward and say things. He's gotten a little too left-leaning for my liking of late, broken by Trump like so many others, but this is him being reasonable, and this is him being more who I like, because, you know, the anti-Trump stuff, he's phoning it in. That's just fake. He's doing it because I think he's doing it because he thinks it's good for the base. But this is who, you know, Rick Larson should be focused on being. This is the guy, this guy. Now, of course, the environmental groups are upset. They said you've been paying a ton. They haven't been paying anything. And yet they're saying this is a ripoff for them. They call this a punch in the gut. That's a National Resource Defense Council, the NRDC, the same organization that's been campaigning to eliminate your gas-powered car entirely. They're now deeply concerned about the financial burden on drivers. It's quite the remarkable pivot, isn't it? And he's arguing back, like, I get that you don't want to pay the amount, but that's too bad?
2: I've heard those concerns. My number one concern is that users of the road pay into the highway trust fund so that we can use those dollars to fund the transit that people want, the roads and bridges that people want. In our state, some of these dollars are used to support the capital investment in our ferry system in our state. We have to address the culverts problem that in our state that is where the Supreme Court said we need to replace culverts under federal and under state highways. These dollars come from the Highway Trust Fund to help fund those repairs. So I do understand that, and I am worked very hard to get it to where it is today.
0: And that's a reference to getting it down from where it was. Again, I think it was like $230, something like that. But just do the math, because the math actually does matter. The EV drivers here pay $225 a year in state registration fees. Now you're adding $130 of a federal fee, and you're at $355. Okay, fine. But you're a person who drives, let's say, a used truck, a used vehicle. 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But let's just say you purchase your vehicle, you're not paying $6 a gallon at a, you know, Seattle pump right now. You've been subsidizing the roads for decades. And EV buyers, by the way, pocketed federal tax credits at purchase. And I believe here in Washington, they got state credits as well. So they got paid to buy the car, then paid nothing to use the roads, which is not being, not living up to the pay your fair share claim, right? That's a sweetheart deal. And who drives EVs? They skew to the more affluent, more progressive, the sort of the coastal elites. That was not an oversight. That exemption was the feature, not the bug, as the kids might say. Democrats built a tax code where the guy filling up a beater pickup at a Shell station in Renton or Tukwila, they've been subsidizing the roads for the guy charging his Model S in Medina. And they call that guy greedy. They called this guy virtuous. Make that make sense. It took an act of Congress and one honest Democrat to admit the whole thing was a scam from the beginning. A total, utter scam. It's Let's find out what else is trending.
1: 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Media bias.
0: A four-year-old says that they're scared to play outside, which is real. And I do think that that matters. And look, I want to be straight about where I stand on anything immigration, because nuance doesn't exist anymore in this debate. I have genuine compassion for children who were brought here as toddlers, who know nothing but this country, who didn't make the decision their parents made. I likewise feel the same compassion, more so, for kids who were born here to illegal immigrant parents, whether or not they're criminal illegal immigrants, meaning they've committed a crime in addition to being here illegally. I still have compassion for the kids. And I think that that's a conversation that we all should be willing to have. But that's not actually what this survey is about from the Seattle Times. And the framing matters. There's a multi-state survey of over 200 Head Start providers, and that includes programs here in Washington State. And it found that kids are anxious, attendance is down, and some families are scared to leave their homes. 47% of the survey respondents said they had changes in the children's behavior, of like kids having more tantrums or being emotionally withdrawn, fear that mom or dad gets taken during the school day. And according to the Washington providers, they are delivering diapers and food to families too scared to go to the store. And that is obviously heartbreaking. But where I push back is, this survey was conducted by Head Start advocacy associations with direct financial and political stakes in this issue. That this is not independent research. This is 277 self-selected directors, staff members, parents across seven states. And the executive director of Washington's Head Start Association is already calling for political action against enforcement. So that's advocacy dressed up as some survey data. And the Seattle Times decides to run with it without any kind of context, because that's usually what they do. More importantly, the anxiety these kids are experiencing flows directly from a choice that adults made, not the children, the adults. It doesn't dismiss the fears and anxieties that I assume are legitimately felt by these kids. Again, I think that that's important. But enforcement of existing laws isn't the cause of the problem. Years of ignoring laws created these conditions where these families are now living in fear of its consequences. The kids caught in this situation deserve compassion. But compassion doesn't mean pretending enforcement is the villain in a story where the border was left wide open by design for years. You can care about the children and simultaneously believe the law should have been enforced before it came to this. Those two things are not in conflict at all, no matter how hard the activist class tries to make them. 1-800-465-8774, your text. You're listening to The Jason Rantz Show. 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He's been selling and tracking condos in Seattle for, I think, like 2 decades. He's got some warning flags to wave, and hopefully people will pay attention to him.
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0: Welcome back to the Jason Rantz Show. My next guest has spent 20 years in Seattle real estate. He tracks more than 215 downtown condo buildings. He's closed deals across the general Seattle market. And right now, like so many others, he's watching something that no amount of spin from Democrats can explain away. Jeff Reynolds is the managing broker at Compass. 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And he put out on LinkedIn, and we've got written up at SeattleRed.com, a really detailed breakdown of what housing policies and, frankly, the taxes are actually doing to real estate here in Washington. Not in theory, not in ideology, but just in the data. And his conclusion is that what's happening here isn't just some normal market correction. It might be slow motion wealth transfer out of the state. Jeff Reynolds joins me now. Welcome to the show.
8: Hey, great to be here. Thank you.
0: So you've watched real estate in Seattle for like two decades. What's the specific moment or maybe the specific data point that made you decide that you had to start sounding the alarms?
8: Yeah, it's a good question. Well, fundamentally, I grew up here. You know, this is my, I'm a Washingtonian. I grew up in Kick Harbor and went to UW. And, you know, everything that I love about Seattle, I still love. You know, there's the challenge becomes, you know, these issues I think that we're all seeing are compounding. And as much as I love it here, I'm seeing friends and family and, you know, great colleagues of mine leave the state and kind of throw their hands up. And it kind of feels like, I don't believe you disagree, but it really feels like the tail wagging the dog. Mm-hmm. You know, the issues at hand could change and should change. You know, we have a moat here. We did anyway. We created a moat where we're incubating some of the, you know, best companies, brightest people in the world. And it's hard to see them leave. And the catalyst to me writing that LinkedIn post, and then subsequently I put up another one just kind of diving into the impact from a tax perspective when you compare what Washington's dealing with, both from estate taxes, income tax, cap gains tax, and you compare that to where all these families that I know are going, the writing's on the wall. You know, it's if you don't reverse it, it may not be something that we can fix. And if we do, it could be a decade.
0: Where do you see them going?
8: Well, I mean, I think it's pretty obvious that the majority want to stay as close to home as they can, right? So I see them going to Henderson, Nevada, Nevada in general. You know, the folks that aren't the founders and the startups of the world, you know, and they just want a better quality of life. You know, I see them going to Boise, Eagle, Idaho, Wyoming, Montana, but like the vast majority of folks that are going to sell companies. And this is probably my biggest concern. When you look at founders, when you look at some of the brightest people that came to Seattle for the opportunity to build their brand or their company, they know that they can't exit or sell their company here. So they're going to Austin, they're going to Dallas, Fort Worth, they're going to Tennessee, just like Starbucks. I mean, they're going to Florida. And it's pretty obvious. It's not a matter of debate anymore that we're seeing proof. And if you look at every vertical in Seattle real estate right now, with the exception of maybe Seattle proper at $1 million and below, right? Which, just like the Bay Area, San Francisco is always going to trade really well, but under $1 million. But if you look at any other category, the inventory has gone up overnight, and it's concerning. It's concerning.
0: You did a little bit of an about face, I think, when you took a deeper dive into the data, or maybe you saw data over a longer period of time, because I on X, I also follow you. I actually get your emails whenever there's a condo that fits something I'm kind of looking for. But you had responded to a post that was sent by the CEO of ReVenture, Nick Gerley.
8: Yeah.
0: And you kind of called him out, because you called him a doom bro prognosticator on the decline of Seattle. And you were going through the numbers. And in fairness, I mean, you pointed out, the numbers are worse off right now than they were last year. There's no doubt. But you seem to indicate that he was overstating the crisis. But now you're saying there is, in fact, a crisis. So what changed?
8: Yeah, well, there's a key distinction there. Okay, because like the one thing about real estate, and I've said this forever, and I've been very fortunate to have kind of a vast experience in it. You know, I spent 3.5 years working with Walgreens, doing freestanding retail development. I've done a ton of condo work, and I've done a lot of greater Seattle luxury work. The thing that Nick does that often you'll see is he focused on calling King County Seattle, but he cited his work as Seattle. And it's not necessarily fair to him, because he is trying to make a broad-based argument that inventory is ripped higher. And so from that standpoint, he's right. But when you look at Seattle as a whole, okay, like the Case-Shiller studies, you know, they're considering Seattle, Tacoma, Snohomish, like
0: the metro area,
8: greater region.
0: Yeah,
8: correct. And it's just not as easy as to define it that way. So the about face for me is, if you look at what I think he should consider in his data is, if you get super hyper local in Seattle, like a very good example is Issaquah and Sammamish. Okay. Sammamish has been like the hotbed of tech forever. Okay. Everyone, they land there because it's a very safe community. It's a great place to raise your family. There's tremendous schools there. So the tech crowd, the engineers, a lot of the people that invested in our employment here, they end up in Sammamish. And if you look at the difference in Sammamish from 1 year, it's unbelievable. And, you know, in some areas we're tracking the data, we're seeing like a 250% increase in active listings for sale. Now, I'll give you a good data point, and this is kind of, this isn't anecdotal, because you could get him on the phone as well. I have a colleague of mine, I won't name him here, but I'm happy to introduce you. He handled a lot of relocation for our best and brightest in town. Okay. For all the tech companies, Meta, Amazon, you know, you name it, Apple. And he has the most inventory that he's ever had on the market right now in his 20 to 22 year career. So that kind of tells you exactly what's going on. And when I reached out to him and I said, hey, is this what I think it is? He said, of course. You know, they're going to Austin, they're going to Nevada, they're going to Florida. And that, again, that's hard to reverse. And so I guess where it came to the point where I felt like I needed to say something is that I love it here. And the logic has kind of left the building, you know, like common sense has completely left the building. And so until we get that back, you know, it's the semantics of like, you know, what you believe politically is irrelevant. You know, if you don't turn the tide on some of our local leaders here and get them behind fixing what is now broken, I think the state is primed for much, much worse.
0: Jeff Reynolds is on the line. He's the managing broker at Compass. He's also the founder of UrbanCondoSpaces.com. We're talking about this, what he calls a slow motion wealth transfer out of Washington, where a lot of mostly high worth individuals are making some clear changes to where they're living, and they're putting their homes and condos on the market. I mean, let's talk a little bit about the market in general, specifically condos. It seems like right now is not the best time to sell a condo, but might be a better time to possibly purchase, just because there's a lot more inventory. Just if someone's in the market right now for a condo or selling a condo, what should be in their minds?
8: Yeah, so let's start with the most important data point. Okay, this is like Mayor Wilson and certainly Bob Ferguson should be paying attention to, you know, the biggest, most productive city in the state, right? Your median sales price year over year is down 18%. So you do the math on that, you know, every gain that we had made, you know, over really there's been a couple different development cycles, but every gain that we had made post Great Recession has been completely wiped away. And it's really frustrating to be an expert in that asset class, because all of these wonderful clients that I've had over the years, they're sitting on assets that in some cases, I'll give you a great example. I have one on the market right now. It's trading at like a 2012 value. So if you can imagine holding an asset for 14 years and having it be effectively the same price as when you bought it, like that's absurd, you know, mm-hmm. like that may happen in middle America somewhere where you just don't have a lot of growth or a lot of innovation that's driving new employment and higher paid workers. But like for that to happen in an area of tech, healthcare, biotech, you know, world-class city on paper, it just shouldn't happen. And so, yeah, it's a tremendous opportunity for a buyer. But for a seller, you know, I'm having a lot of hard conversations, and I can always tell when the market's turning, because I'll get phone calls from folks that need help fixing something that's broken, you know, something that hasn't sold, or they just can't figure out why they're not getting any visibility. And this is on the heels of getting, you know, the World Cup here, right? Like we're literally right at the forefront of having, being able to showcase the city. And I really can't sugarcoat it anymore. And I love John Scholes and I love what the Downtown Association has tried, but they're handcuffed. So mm-hmm. they need help.
0: Well, they're spinning a lot of it. You know, I know some folks who are selling condos and real estate agents who are struggling right now. They've got properties on the market for a very long time. Some of it is, mm-hmm. is clearly tied to just the general pricing at the same time that there's an income tax coming and people are kind of spooked. But also the homelessness crisis on street corners, who would spend, yeah. you know, 800 grand for a 1,000 square foot condo on top of like the $2,000 a month HOA fees when you've got open air drug dealing right outside? I feel bad for, I can't now remember the name of the, it's on Third First Light, I think it is, the high end condo. Yeah. A lot of people spend a lot of money living there, and one side of their building has a homeless bazaar where people are selling stolen goods and open air drug dealing right across the street. Like it doesn't make sense.
8: Right. Right. No, you're right. And I think, it gets back to, you know, something I cited recently where, If we could just like find some common ground on common sense, you know, like if we just went to yes or no questions, and you could be on either side of the aisle and you could just simply answer just very common sense questions, you know, should you be able to deal drugs openly? Yes or no? Of course not. You know, should a senior citizen, who we have a lot of them downtown, or the youth, the kids that are downtown, should they see anyone doing drugs or defecating or whatever downtown? Absolutely not, right? There's no gray area. It's either yes or no. You'd have to say no. Should there be violence? Should there be gang activity? No. And you should you know, look, I'll give you another example. Just before we jumped on a call, I got a call from a gal in Belltown who had her car window smashed in and they stole her laptop. And she was asking, I often get mistaken for running some of these projects because I've profiled a lot mm-hmm. of these projects. So she called me to see if I had any security footage. But I think that the hard part is like, have we enabled the Seattle PD to really track down a criminal if we had the camera anyway? I don't know. You know, it doesn't seem like our mayor is going to give us the authority to prosecute these crimes anyway. So should we steal? No. Should we see open air drug use? No. And, you know, until you get to the point where you get aligned on those things, then yeah, mm-hmm. to your point, I don't think you can make sense of investing in anything. You know, if you feel like you're going to walk outside your front door time and time again, and a guest that stayed over that visited you for the weekend had their car broken into, yeah. It's just not a good look.
0: Final question for you. There are people, obviously, who can't just simply move, even if they want to, and they still are in a position where they're looking to buy a home or a condo. Is it fair to say that because of the direction we're headed, that if they're able to maybe not pull the trigger on a property in the next year or so, that there will be some legitimate deals for them to purchase down the line? Like, what do you think is going to happen for someone who is in the position where they are going to buy, but they're not in immediate hurry?
8: Well, it's a really good question, Jason, because like, I think the optimistic side of me, which I've always been my entire life, believes that like we could have our, you know, Daniel Lurie moment, you know, there in San Francisco, and you could get a centrist that would take over and at least bring some common sense back to, you know, local politics. Right. And now I have to preface this, like, obviously you can probably tell where, you know, my business and politics will mix a little bit, right? It's just kind of, that's where I am in my life. Right. I help other business owners. Certain things are very important to me. I have every client of mine is different there. I serve both sides of the aisle. Right.
0: Yeah. But and none of what you're saying, by the way, is inherently political to most people. You're just looking at the data points and you're making really common sense, you know, positions known.
8: I hope so. I hope so. Because I think if we can find what I would tell that person and is that, you know, if a city's worth fighting for, we're going to fight for it, right? There's going to be enough people that'll eventually get so fed up that, you know, activity begets activity. And maybe we get a run at mayor, or we do something that like changes the tide a bit. You know, should you invest here? Well, historically, investing in Seattle has been quite good, right? But there's headline risk and then there's real risk. The headline risk is playing out, right, as we're experiencing it. You know, and it's going to take a little while for that noise to subside. When the dust settles, you know, is Seattle much worse off a year from now or 2 years from now than we are right now? I certainly hope so. Hope not. Hope not. You know, forgive me, Freudian slip there. I hope not, right? And I don't believe it will be. But I'm also an optimist. You know, the thing that concerns me is that it's basically a brain drain. So the more people that you allow or the force out of here, you know, you're losing people both with political will and intellect that want to see the change happen. So, I mean, at what point does it need to happen? I would say soon. You know, I would say soon. We shouldn't just look at, you know, reversing the damage we did with the estate tax and retroactively bringing that back. But like Ferguson and Wilson and everybody else that isn't paying attention, like it's time to pay attention right now. And if you don't change course, you could lose someone that'll really rock the boat, you know, a headline risk that would really change the dynamic of the city. And you and I don't want to use those companies and their names out loud, but you can use your imagination. You lose one of the bigs that goes elsewhere, we have a much, much bigger problem.
0: Yeah. And the writing's on the wall when Starbucks is choosing to move jobs and expand in Nashville, and Amazon clearly is, at least as it relates to Seattle, choosing to expand in Bellevue. Those are the warning signs that people need to pay attention to.
8: Yeah.
0: Jeff Reynolds is managing broker at Compass. He's also the founder of UrbanCondoSpaces.com. Thank you so much for stopping by. Really appreciate it.
8: Such a pleasure. Thanks for having me.
0: Of course. 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Back with more after this.
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0: The Jason Brand Show. Thank you so much for tuning in on this Tuesday afternoon. It was so funny. Last week, just kind of by random happenstance, I suppose, we talked about Gary Sinise. I can't even remember why we talked about him other than he's one of those, I presume, conservatives based on his advocacy for, you know, veterans and his willingness to go on Fox News, who's kind of escaped having to suffer any sort of consequences for that. But he's now back in the news, ironically, courtesy of Fox News, because he decided to leave Los Angeles after the fires and he moved to, well, Nashville, not for the music scene, but because he ran the math on California and it didn't make any sense. He told Fox News he was looking at, you know, $2.59 a gallon in Tennessee and yet $5.79 in California. He looked at the property taxes, the income tax, the regulatory fees baked into every single transaction that you make in California. And he said if he stayed, his money would have been moving a lot faster out the door.
19: We just felt it was, and one of the things I'll tell you, I'll be honest with you. When I stepped away from acting in 2019, right? Like I said, I had made some money. I had some investments going. I was folk, you know, I mean, Mac fought for the next 4 or 5 years and I was in his battle buddy and just fighting with him. And my wife had a lot of challenges and everything. So my dad had had a stroke and died in 21. My mom was, you know, aging and falling apart. You know, I mean, they needed me. And that was important. And I started to think, well, what happens if I don't go back to work? Do I want to spend all the money here in California paying these big prices on for gas and property taxes and all the different things? The house we had was a house that was very good for our family because it was big enough that, you know, at one point our daughter was there, my wife's sister was there. I mean, my mom and dad were there. I mean, we could provide shelter for a lot of the family members that may have been struggling at the time. But we weren't in need of that anymore. And so it just felt like, okay, what are the other options for us to maybe move away and spend a little less money?
0: And he found one in Nashville. Now, the reason why you should care about this is not because maybe you're a fan of Gary Sinise, and obviously we don't live in California, but this is a warning for Washington State. We don't have a California-style income tax yet, but we now have a capital gains tax. We have the wealth tax and payroll tax has been out there as both an idea and a reality. Idea for the wealth tax, reality for the payroll tax. Our gas tax is already amongst the highest in the entire country. And we're going to get hit with even higher property tax bills, crushing people who have been living here for decades. And then the income tax happens. We are doing California. We're just doing it much slower. Slightly better coffee. California loses over 500,000 residents in 2 years. Washington has been picking up some of the overflow, but we're now starting to export our own people to Idaho, Montana, and yeah, Tennessee. You look at the U-Haul index, which tracks one-way truck rentals. It consistently shows more people leaving Washington than arriving. Certainly the areas of Washington that have the highest cost of living. The people leaving aren't the ones who can't afford to stay. That's the part the left never wants to talk about. It's the people with options who are leaving, the business owners, the retirees with savings, the professionals who can work remotely from pretty much anywhere. And Gary Sinise, he said in that clip, he had options and he chose a no income tax state where gas costs $3 less. Multiply that decision by hundreds of thousands of people, and you've got a tax base that is quietly hollowing out. Although I've got to stop saying quietly. I've been noticing everyone saying that now. Have you noticed that? Or am I the only one who's like tracking how AI talks? And now I think everyone is using AI because they're saying the quiet decisions. They're doing it quietly. Sorry, that's an aside. But I mean, look at what's happening in New York. Same thing. They're all going to Florida. This all matters. And I don't think Gary Sinise was inherently making a political statement there. I think he was just being honest about math. And he said he didn't want to give it all to California in property taxes and gas taxes, et cetera. And he's wondering, you know, hey, do I have to worry about whether or not I made the right decision to stop acting in 2019? Worried about whether or not I'm going to be able to pay bills or what I'm going to leave my kids? That's not selfishness. That's what every working family in Washington tries to do, whether they live in Renton or on, you know, in Gig Harbor or Silverdale. Doesn't matter. Everyone's pretty much going for the same goals. And Democrats in Olympia keep making it harder. 1-800-465-8770 for your texts. 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
28: Still not there. Fox News, I'm Jim Ausman. Here's what's happening. President Trump is reportedly not satisfied with the current peace proposal between the U.S. and Iran. Fox's Alex Hogan at the White House.
29: President Trump has submitted tougher terms to Iran. Iran's top negotiator today says no agreement will be reached until Iran's rights are secured. A White House official tells Fox that President Trump will only make a deal that is good for America and satisfies his red lines. Iran can never possess a nuclear weapon. It's a different story coming out of Tehran. Iran's foreign ministry says discussions center on ending the war, not on nuclear plans. Some Democrats this week argue the conflict is only strengthening Iran.
28: The current deal would reopen the Strait of Hormuz and extend the ceasefire for 60 days. That's while negotiators continue talks over Iran's nuclear program. Staying in the Middle East, Israeli troops have captured a strategic mountain topped with a crusader-built castle in southern Lebanon. In the deepest incursion of the country in more than 25 years, the military reported on Sunday. Rescue teams continued their search for 2 people they believe are still trapped in a cave in Laos. Fox's Stephanie Bennett now.
30: 8 villagers, they entered that cave 11 days ago to prospect for gold before being trapped by flash flooding. One escaped just in time, and he alerted the authorities of the remaining 7. The first man, he was freed on Friday. Then you have on Saturday, the water level had receded just low enough that 4 others made a quick escape. But shortly after they escaped, that rain started back up, refilling the mine with water. Now, divers say there's several chambers inside that cave yet to explore, but it's muddy water, so visibility is really 0.
28: The 5 people that have already been rescued are recovering at local hospitals. 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
38: High-stakes diplomacy and military action can
0: converge, with movement in the Iran talks accelerating. At least that's what we're hearing, even as U.S. forces carried out what they called self-defense strikes on Iranian missile sites and boats Monday. Meanwhile, traveling in India, Secretary of State Marco Rubio warning the Strait of Hormuz must be open one way or the other.
1: They're going to be open one way or the other. So they need to be open. What's happening there is unlawful. It's illegal. It's unsustainable for the world. It's unacceptable. I don't know of any country in the world that does it.
0: Back at home, Kevin Warsh marks his first full day leading the Federal Reserve. Warsh is already signaling a shift from Jerome Powell, suggesting AI productivity gains could lower inflation without aggressive rate hikes, while calling for Fed officials to speak less frequently. With that, let's bring in our panel, former Deputy Chief of Staff to President George W. Bush, Karl Rove, Fox News Senior Political Analyst Juan Williams, and Fox News Senior White House Correspondent Peter Ducey. Peter, I want to start with Iran. I think we just get such mixed signals from the administration. Obviously, they're characterizing what they're hearing in the negotiations, and then publicly what we hear from Iran. And there's clearly a shift between the Iranian president and the head of the IRGC and those folks running the military and the intelligence apparatus there. Where are we now?
2: It seems like we are very close to as close as we're going to get. Neither side, the U.S. side and the Iranian side, are not going to get to 100% agreement on this. They need to come to terms on either the Strait of Hormuz or the nuclear dust or this $24 billion that the Iranians want

0: It seems like we are very close to as close as we're going to get. Neither side, the U.S. side and the Iranian side, are not going to get to 100% agreement on this. They need to come to terms on either the Strait of Hormuz or the nuclear dust or this $24 billion that the Iranians want unfrozen. They probably won't get all three, but it seems like there's a lot of interest during a traditionally quiet week in the United States, a holiday week, in just finishing this once and for all so everybody can move on.
1: Juan, that's the question, finishing it once and for all. I mean, there's two parts of lawmakers on Capitol Hill. This is not party by party, Republicans and Democrats. Some are saying finish the job, continue on, launch the military operation. Others are saying get out, get the deal, but make it a good deal. And that's hard to do.
2: It's very hard to do. And I think you see that on the Republican side, you get people like Lindsey Graham, John Bolton, who say, you know, keep fighting, keep threatening more military action, because they believe that Iran will fold. But Iran so far has shown no signs of yelling Uncle or Uncle Sam, however you want to think of it. They seem to be, in fact, sitting on their hands, thinking that they have time on their side, and it's President Trump who wants a deal as quickly as possible and who is willing to make some compromises. I think that the other part of this is that the president is trying to get the Saudis, Qataris, to sign on to the Abraham Accords, to say that they will acknowledge Israel, but that, in fact, what we're seeing from those Arab states is that they are reluctant to do so and are responding to outreach. You know, again, we're getting all sorts of signals, as you've heard from Peter, but apparently responding somewhat to Iranian entreaties that they, you know, stop shielding U.S. bases in the region. That makes this all very much a mixed, confused message, you know, for the day, even as we are hearing, as you said, that the president is saying we're close to some kind of deal.
1: Carl, how do you see it?
3: Well, first of all, I think it's unlikely. I think Juan is correct in that we're not going to get all three. And so the question is, which are the most important? And the most important of the things that we've been seeking are an end to their nuclear program, or at least a longer delay than we had under the Obama regime. We also want a freedom of navigation for the Straits of Hormuz. Those are seem to me to be the two priorities for the Trump administration. And, you know, it's fine to say the Iranians are trying to tell the Arab regimes in the region that, you know, they need to get rid of the U.S. umbrella. But I happened to be in the region 2 weeks before the balloon went up. And let me tell you, I was meeting with the leader of one of those countries. They are scared to death of Iran. And it's not simply that they're Sunni and the Iranians are Shia, but they have a desire to have a modern functioning society. And the Iranians, you know, want to dominate the region. And they don't, those governments in the region, those nations in the region don't want to be dominated by Iran. So, you know, if the Iranians are going to say, but part of this is America has to be ejected from the region, there are going to be five or six countries on the Persian Gulf who say, like, hell no. Now, they may not come out and say it openly to the Iranians, but they're going to be telling the United States, you know, we want you in the region and we need your umbrella.
1: Yeah, and you've seen UAE really step up. Saudi has done some things. Qatar has been trying to back channel and negotiate, bringing Iranian negotiators to Doha. But Carl, your sense is that they're maybe getting frustrated with the U.S. position, or how do you see it?
3: Well, who's they? I mean,
1: the Gulf Arab states, the leaders.
3: No. I think the Gulf Arab states, they're getting crimped economically. No ifs, ands, or buts. But they do not want the region to be dominated by a resurgent Iran, particularly one that has got a ballistic missile program and a nuclear weapon. So I think they're between a rock and the proverbial rock and a hard place. They want the United States to prevail in its primary goal of ending or delaying the nuclear program, and they want the Strait of Hormuz to open back up. Some of them are getting still income because 7 million barrels a day are moving by a pipeline, but that's less than the, you know, 18 or 19 million barrels a day that generally we're moving out of the

0: region, virtually all of them on ships. So their economies are getting hurt, but they do not want to go through this again, and they do not want to be in a region that is dominated by the Iranians. So they want the U.S. to win, but they want progress on these two things. And if that means that the Iranians get some of their $24 billion, my suspicion is the countries in the region will say, give them some of that, or give it all of that.
1: Yeah. Peter, the push and pull on this president is intense, and we've talked about some of those factors, the Lindsey Grahams, the Jack Keanes, the lawmakers up on Capitol Hill who are really pushing for a continuation of this, and the concern about how it plays. He said to me in Beijing that he's not playing the politics. He has time. He wants to do what's right. But do you sense that there's this urgency to get a deal done really quickly?
2: Yes, especially because now Memorial Day is behind us and the summer travel season is here. And the line this morning from Dave McCormick, a Pennsylvania senator who always knows exactly how to get a message through the TV and to the president, he was talking about how he is very supportive of the Iran war and the mission to stop the Iranians from having a nuclear weapon. But that these energy prices are starting to really kill people in his state, in Pennsylvania. And as Pennsylvania goes, the president's Republican allies will go in a very challenging midterm year. And so it seems like there are Republicans who are just starting to let the president know one way or the other that there is a time limit on how much on how long people will pay super high gas prices before it's just too much and they're gone forever.
1: Yeah. Speaking of gas prices, inflation, I just mentioned the new Fed chair, Kevin Warsh, talking about AI productivity and thinking that that will be deflationary one. As you look at the economy, there are green sprouts, but there are also big concerns out there on all sides.
3: Right. And this feeds into what Carl, Peter, and you have been discussing, which is, you know, how long does this go on, this war? Because part of the environment that is prompting inflation at the moment is the continuation of the war and the blockage of the Strait of Hormuz. And it affects not, you know, just U.S. economy, but world economy, as we've been discussing. So at the moment, you know, I'm reminded, I think it was Paul Volcker who said, you know, I didn't raise interest rates, the economy did. Well, so you get Kevin Warsh coming in and, you know, he wants to change things. I mean, he's all about, I think he said, you know, his priorities are price stability, maximum employment. But you can't ignore the realities of an economy that is inflationary, and therefore you can't just go about lowering interest rates without understanding you could damage the U.S. economy.
1: Peter, how much do you think the president's going to be down in the weeds ahead of this midterm as, you know, these polls are upside down? And, you know, Susie Wiles at one point said it's going to be him on the stump all over the place. Are you getting a sense of that?
2: It hasn't been so far since she said that, just because the war is taking up so much of his time. But it seems like the president's priority, you know, after the midterms, it'll be the second half of his second and final term. It seems like his priority is just making sure that the House and Senate look as much like him as possible. They know that it's going to be really hard to keep the Senate, and even harder to keep the House. And so, like what we saw in Louisiana, where President Trump endorsed against Bill Cassidy, it seems like they care less about the big picture and more just about making sure that people who are going to challenge Trump to his face are gone.
1: Yeah. Last thing, Juan, I mean, Democrats are obviously licking their chops. The Tallarico candidacy has its own issues as far as what he's said in the past and six genders and all kinds of things that will definitely be a factor in the general election. But as you look around, there are other, you know, problem areas for Democrats. But overall, the polls show they're in a pretty good position. We are still a long way away from November.
3: We are. You know, I've been watching what's going on in Maine, and I think you see there, there's lots of concern among Democrats about Graham Plattner, who has a tremendous amount of baggage. You know, it's hard to even begin, nowhere to begin in explaining it, except to say the guy's got, you know, what looks like Nazi tattoos and comments about women that you just wouldn't think would work with a Democratic base, much less in a general election. But as you know, he does appear now to have the Democratic nomination in hand. And then Bernie Sanders was up there and, you know, endorsed him and basically said, you know, that Susan Collins, the Republican, is a corrupt politician. She sold us out. You know, and it looks like we're in a moment of populism in the U.S. where anybody that says they're a rebel has tremendous appeal. I'm a rebel. And so he's the rebel on the left right now. And, you know, he's going after the insurance company. He wants to raise taxes on the rich. And Bernie Sanders is standing there saying this is fighting the oligarch. It's part of his tour. I don't know how that plays in a general election against Susan Collins, but you have to wonder how it played with the Democratic base in the first place.
1: Yeah, it'll be fascinating over the next few months. Panel, thanks so much. You can hear more of this series at foxnewspodcast.com. 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We want to hear from you. For Carl, Juan, and Peter, I'm Brett Baer. We'll be back with more right after this.
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18: Teens is a worst supply in the world, so one of the reasons that prices aren't going higher everywhere else is partly because those ships the president mentions are in fact coming to the U.S. Now, those stocks that are getting drawn down also include the Strategic Petroleum Reserve. So you want to look at that number in context. We were already planning to draw 172 million barrels out of that Strategic Reserve, and that is a big part of what went out last week.
1: The prices are roughly in line from 4 years ago, the Ukraine war, right?
18: Well, we're at that point. So if you go back to this day in 2022, on a nominal basis, the gasoline price on a national average is about the same. That's actually lower because there's been some inflation since then. So if we talk about real prices adjusted for inflation, then what you've actually got is a price a little bit below. But most people don't correct for inflation in their mind.
1: The Russian sanctions, we've lifted some of them, and now Europe is doing the same. And that's a signal that
19: things are getting tight.
18: Yeah, and it's very important when you look at the UK, which recently relaxed their Russia sanctions on Russian oil that's refined in third countries. And the relaxation was for diesel and jet fuel, what are called middle distillates, the middle of the barrel when it's refined. This is the stuff that moves freight. Consumers feel pain at the pump, but freight movers feel pain at the port. When you're loading trucks, when you're unloading planes, this matters.
19: And jet fuel prices in Europe, that'll be the early indicator.
18: That's one of the very early indicators, absolutely.
19: Finally, UAE saying that they are having some success on this new pipeline, Fujairah, a port that sits on the Gulf of Oman just beyond Hormuz, expected to become operational in early 27. As you take a look at a map, essentially it short circuits the Strait of Hormuz. Positive development? They say it's 50% done.
18: Yeah, well, they've already got an existing pipeline that's moving 1.8 million barrels per day to Fujairah right now. And what they want to do is expand the routes. So this is one of the things that importers are looking to diversify their sources and their routes, but so are exporters. If you're facing a choke point in the world right now, you're thinking about how do you get around it, and they are.
19: So when the president says it's going to tumble down once we get this thing wrapped up, is it going to take a little time to tumble?
18: Well, tumble is a term that I think leaves some room for interpretation. Down? Yeah, I don't think there's any question about that. Tumbling, particularly if we go longer, it's going to take a long time to restock the inventories we've drawn down. We're talking months.
19: Okay. Kevin, not optimistic, but good to have you.
18: Great to be here. Thanks, Brent.
20: We'll be back with more right after this.

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21: Our paramedics responded to a home in the Hollywood Hills. After a short time, had to pronounce the victim dead.
22: I came because I believe that the nuclear arms race has got to end for the sake of the world.
23: To be a part of the group of people that are supportive of what we are about, namely stopping the nuclear arms race.
24: Count number one, not guilty by reason of insanity. A look of wonder came to the faces of John Hinckley's parents. That's the count charging him with attempting to kill the President of the United States.
25: At the conclusion of tonight's game between the Giants and the Packers, all NFL training facilities will be struck.
26: I'm just very happy the patient is doing as well as he's doing right now.
27: It's very obvious that these caps were tampered with. It was not an accidental thing. It was not a product defect. It was willful and wanton.
28: News as it happened then, news as it happens now.
0: 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This is Poll Parade with Fox News Director of Polling, Dana Blanton.
29: With 6 months until voters pick their congressional representative, we've been tracking the national mood. And our Fox News poll finds a close race for the House. A year ago, Democrats were favored by 7 percentage points. Now, it's a 5-point edge within the margin of sampling error. If the election were today, 52% of voters say they'd back the Democratic candidate in their district. 47% the Republican. That difference comes from greater enthusiasm on the left. By an 8-point margin, more Democrats than Republicans say they feel extremely motivated to vote this year. It's important to remember, while a lead on the generic House ballot question reflects a national preference, House seats are decided district by district. So a party's advantage in the polls doesn't directly translate into winning seats, especially these days with so few competitive districts. I'm Dana Blanton. That's your Poll Parade.
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15: This has been years of work in the making to find a path that improves accessibility on housing for the American people and affordability.
16: To quote Chairman Hill, this is how Congress is supposed to work, unquote. I cannot agree more. The underlying concept updating federal housing programs is a matter, really, of common sense.
18: On tonight's Common Ground segment, the bipartisan effort to tackle housing reform. Joining us, two members of the House Financial Services Committee, Republican Chairman French Hill of Arkansas and Democrat Congressman Emanuel Cleaver of Missouri. Gentlemen, thanks for being here. This bill passed 396 to 13. That's a big vote, a bipartisan vote. This bill looks like the 21st Century Road to Housing Act, streamline housing development, improve affordability, encourage new construction, update HUD programs, eliminate regulatory barriers, restore community banking provisions. Mr. Chairman, it seems like it's a consensus in the House with that kind of vote, but it still goes back to the Senate and faces something over there.
20: Right. Well, Brett, first, thanks for having us. This is Washington at its best. This is the American people seeing Washington work together for their betterment, for a more affordable, more accessible housing product across the country. But this is a joint bicameral process. Tim Scott, the chairman of the Senate Banking Committee, his ranking member, Elizabeth Warren of Massachusetts, they also have a passion for getting a housing bill. And the question is, can we find a housing bill that has bipartisan and bicameral support that President Trump can sign into law? Emanuel and I believe that bill is the one we just passed, which is the Senate bill amended by the House. 396 members of the House voted for it. That's an overwhelming number. And President Trump says that if the Senate passes it, he'll sign it into law.
18: What's the big difference? Like, what's their problem?
20: Well, it doesn't have everything everybody wants in it. We had to sacrifice. I had to give up some things that were in the House bill. Maxine Waters, who's our ranking member in the House, we worked together to find a place where we could both be satisfied, but not perfectly satisfied. And
18: which
20: that's called legislating.
18: Art of compromise. Congressman Cleaver, you look at the housing market, median sale price, $417,000. 30-year fixed mortgage, 6.51. The supply gap, 4 million homes supply gap. The cost of living in our newest poll is the biggest thing, top economic issue for voters. So as you look at this bill, those are some of the stats that you're focused on.
16: Absolutely. Let me just say, it's been a great joy for me to have a chance to work with French Hill, Mike Flood of Nebraska. It's been fine, and we didn't come into this thing trying to fight each other. We came in looking for solutions, and we did get them, and I think that's what the American public wants. I think it went into this situation realizing that the cost of housing is rising almost by the minute, and we also know that if we're not careful and we don't make some adjustments, it's going to be out of reach for millions and millions and millions of Americans. So what we've done, we've even opened up a new door. Manufactured housing in days gone by was kind of looked down upon as trashy housing. Well, we made some adjustments in what HUD would require in terms of housing development. Why would we need a chassis to move a house from the factory to the site, and then force the site to use the chassis on the foundation. It didn't make sense. That alone reduces the cost of affordable housing, manufactured housing, 30%. So we think we've done some big, big things.
18: You know, in this environment, it's politically divided. Sometimes, Congressman Cleaver, that if something that President Trump really wants, Democrats, some of them, say, we can't do that. This seems like the president's signing on, saying, I'll sign that bill, and this is a bipartisan effort that you're really proud of.
16: I am. I'm proud of it. I will say it anywhere on the top of any mountain. I am proud, and I am especially proud of the way that we handled this. In other words, we didn't get what we wanted. I mean, I don't know anybody who said, I got everything I wanted. And if they said that, they're lying. We all democracy demands debate and dialogue, and that's what we've had. Mike Flood and I started almost at the front part of the year, sitting down at dinner first and then talking about things we had in common. And lo and behold, we both realized, we're Midwesterners, that we had a chance to do something big, and the chairman allowed us to move.
18: Lift the curtain a little bit. Is that how it happens? The dinner, they start talking about the...
20: Mike Flood of Lincoln, Nebraska. This guy from Missouri worked together, produced a product that was bipartisan. Maxine Waters and I were their partners to get that done in the House. It's a center-right bill that attracted people from both sides of the aisle. And let me tell you, President Trump wins in this bill as well. He spoke to the American people in the State of the Union and said that he wanted to not have institutional investors trying to outbid moms and dads for cash to buy a single-family house. That provision is in this bill in a way that meets the president's goal but does not cut back on the ability to fund housing, increase housing stock. This bill, as amended by the House, will produce more housing at a more affordable price and more accessible for more Americans across the country. Emmanuel's point about the chassis on a manufactured home, you know whose idea that was? President Reagan's. 40 years ago, we tried to amend the HUD building code in 1982 to do exactly that. And today, thanks to Cleaver and Flood's leadership, we're going to do it. Now it's going to be signed into law.
18: This is a big bipartisan effort. We'll see what happens in the Senate with Senator Scott and Senator Warren. Last thing quickly, Congressman Cleaver, there's things that you obviously two disagree on, but you think that this is maybe a blueprint for other ideas that you can work together with?
16: Well, I would like to think that people observing what we were doing and how we were doing it and would take stock of this and say, you know, maybe we can work together. The American public, conservative, liberals, vegetarians, meat eaters, I mean, people don't want fighting and clawing at one another. They want us to come to Washington and work for them and their betterment. And this is an example of what we can do when we just do what's right.
18: Well, we thank you for making the time up here. Thanks a lot.
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9: 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As AI transforms how work gets done, a new IBM CEO study finds success will depend on how quickly organizations redesign their workforce. CEOs agree people are the priority. 83% of CEOs say AI success depends more on people's adoption than the technology. But many organizations are still struggling to redesign roles, build new skills, and rethink how teams collaborate. This gap is already showing up in the workplace. CEOs say only 25% of employees are using AI as part of their jobs, even though 86% believe their workforce have the skills to collaborate with AI. Looking ahead, CEOs expect the impact on jobs to accelerate. By 2028, 29% of employees may need reskilling for different roles, while 59% will likely require upskilling to perform their current roles more effectively. The findings suggest the real challenge isn't just adopting AI, it's aligning jobs, skills, and ways of working with the speed of AI transformation. To learn more, visit ibm.com/IBV.
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2: Hugh, thanks for doing this.
3: Oh, my pleasure being here, Brett.
2: You know, I've got this book that I'm working on, and it ties into the 250th celebration birthday of America, July 4, 2026, events across the country. You know, you've got American greatness on display, but in a larger sense, it's also going to be on trial. You know, the case for America, a time to make the case why America is an amazing place. And so I'm going to explore that and talk to a bunch of people, as well as use some of my past research on different presidents. You write a lot about America, American virtues, American character. How do you see the case for America, considering all that you've studied and written about?
3: I love your project, and In Common Ground is a great project to do for our 250th. The case is the same case that's been there since 1776, which is self-rule is the best kind of rule, and that choosing our own leaders at regular intervals and the rule of law is the best that's ever been devised. I've been teaching con law for 28 years now, and I always marvel at how the students get excited over the course of a year, which is a pretty boring course. Con law is a pretty boring course. A lot of black letter law, a lot of cases to memorize. But they get pretty excited to see that it actually works, and it was devised by, you know, 50 god people in a room in Philadelphia over 4.5 months in 1787. Of course, the war was fought 1775 through 1782 with our declaration in 1776. But it's an amazing experiment that has worked out for 250 years. That's not nothing. It's not as long as Sparta, but it's not nothing. So they had a pretty good set of ideas in Philadelphia in 1787.
2: You know, what do you see as the primary values that Americans hold, if kind of writ large?
3: Freedom. The ability that you and I have, and anyone watching this has, to get up and leave whatever they're doing, wherever they are, and go anywhere else they want in this country and start over, or put their peg in the ground and say, here I'm going to stay in here. So we have no limits put on what we may do, provided we abide by the law. And I think we like that. I think we like the idea of just being free to raise our own families in our own way, to have those kids go off and do whatever they want to do, whenever they want to do it. And no matter, you know, I've lived in Ohio and Massachusetts and Michigan and California and Virginia and D.C. and New York. I love being an American because I can go all those places. I'm 69, so most of our viewers don't have that many opportunities yet. But they will by the end. They'll go wherever they want to go and do whatever they want to do. If they work hard, they'll be successful at it.
2: Do you see that American value of freedom is sometimes on trial or tested in recent years?
3: Yes, because some people genuinely feel that the opportunity I just discussed is not available to them. And indeed, it's pretty tough on kids who, for example, I usually do a fundraiser a year for Angel Tree Prison Fellowship. It's pretty tough for a kid with one or two parents in prison to feel like they've got opportunities galore. The reality is they do, but it's very difficult to see if you're 12 or you're 10 and you're in straitened circumstances. It's also sometimes very difficult to see if you're in a group that's not majoritarian in whatever community you're in. If you're a minority in whatever community you're in, you're pretty difficult to see which way through. When you run into hate, like our Jewish students saw at Columbia over the last year and a half, they wonder about the American promise of freedom if they can't walk on their campus all the way across the country. UCLA campus was closed down for Jewish students for a lot of 2024. So, yeah, I can see where people run into barriers, but the reality is if you push hard enough, you get through them. And I think we all value that. At least we ought to all value that.
2: You know, several of our founding fathers spoke often about values and morality. In what ways do you think a core morality is infused in the founding of our country?
3: I do think we are a fundamentally theist society. Now, we're very pluralistic, and I did a show for PBS in 1996 on the varieties of religious experience in America. So 30 years ago, it's gotten more since then. And we all value that, but we are fundamentally theist, meaning that we fundamentally agree that there's a natural law and we know what's right from wrong. And when we see someone go off and do something horrific like the shooting, we're talking a couple of days after a 19-year-old ambushed firefighters in Idaho. And that's so senseless and so crazy, most people recoil. But that's the outlier. Most of the time, 330 million Americans go through their day being perfectly wonderful human beings, regardless of what they think about each other. They're courteous and kind. Generally, I think it's a very good society in which to live. And I say that coming out of small town Ohio. It might be a Midwesterner's rose-colored glasses, but I think it's true.
2: I mean, has the expression of those values diminished over time?
3: They're becoming quieter. I don't think they've diminished. I think most people, there was a Supreme Court decision, Mahmoud versus Taylor, where the Montgomery County Public School Board was told to stop using books that challenged the fundamental theological beliefs of parents. And it was a 6-3 decision. And the number of parents who lined up were across the religious spectrum, from Orthodox Islamic parents to Orthodox Roman Catholic parents, Orthodox Jewish parents. They all want their theism left alone. And I do believe that that is generally still, we accommodate people's religious beliefs. And I think that's probably the cornerstone of American tolerance, is to get along with everyone, regardless of what they believe about infinity.
2: Yeah. So what do you think are the best examples of American values in our country?
3: Lincoln. Steve Inskeep, who I know you know, we don't agree on much, but we both love Lincoln. He wrote a new book last year called Differ We Must. And Lincoln was so thoroughly American, so thoroughly Midwesterner, and also so thoroughly open to resolving any problem short of war. But when he went to war, he doggone intended to win it. You've written books on Teddy Roosevelt, on George Washington. You know that we get these amazing patriots, but I think Lincoln is by far the greatest American. I know he's not the founding father of the country, but holding it together through those long periods of trial with that sense of humor and humility, I think he's the greatest person we can hold on.
2: For you personally, do you have a moment in your life that kind of best exemplifies your thought that, wow, this is the greatest place on earth?
3: Well, it's not a moment so much as it's a period of time. When I was in college, I had two roommates. One became Bill Clinton's deputy chief of staff and director of the Peace Corps, a fellow named Mark Guerin. The other, Dan Poneman, became President Obama's deputy secretary of energy after working for H.W. Bush and Bill Clinton on the National Security Council. We three never agreed on anything, but they're my closest friends. And it's because shared experience, being the same age, same culture. It's a bit concerning to me that people don't have those cross political friendships that used to be routine, not just in D.C., but across the United States. The segregation of people's friendships by politics, a very bad turn. I'm also hoping it's a passing one, like 1968 to 72.
2: I mean, it's siloed a little bit. I mean, I did an interview with the New Yorker, and it was quite something. You know, I walked in the studio and David Remnick said, who knew, you know, the Fox guy in the New Yorker studio. But you're right. It is.
3: It's how did that go? Remnick is a very fine writer, and yeah, I've been profiled by the New Yorker, and they're very fair. So I wonder how you thought it went.
2: It went very fair. And I think if you listen to the podcast, it's, you know, we talk about all things, and obviously there's an obsession on the left about Fox, but I also, you know, kind of talk about common ground, talk about all the things that the big interviews and that sort of thing. But he was very fair, and we had a great conversation. And I think overall, that was kind of breaking the silo. But to your point, we are in America a little bit siloed.
3: It is. In fact, I think one of the things that you're doing with Special Report and maybe with Common Ground is breaking that a little bit. And I like Ro Khanna, because Ro Khanna will come on my radio program whenever I ask him to come on. I really like Democrats who will cross the Great Barrier. And you know, it's not like a fencing match to the death. It's simply a conversation among people of different viewpoints. And we used to do that rather routinely. And I think you might be the last outpost where that happens on a regular basis.
2: Hopefully not. Hopefully there'll be more. Last thing, what do you think we as a country could do to strengthen American values?
3: This is easy for me. Go back to 7th and 8th grade civics, put it back into the curriculum. There's a wonderful book by Wilfred McClay called Land of Hope, which I think is the best single book on American history. Make that the core curriculum. It's warts and all. As he says, he's objective. He's not neutral, but he's objective about what we've gotten wrong, what we've gotten right in the country, and really pour ourselves into civics as opposed to ideology, into the basic civic, you know, whether it's only a bill, that old cartoon from Schoolhouse Rock. I'd like to get back to some basics about how much we have in common, not what we have to fight over.
2: You, I appreciate the time. Thank you.
3: Good to see you, Brett.
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9: 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But we get on doing it. 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
11: Iran's president reportedly wants to resign. I'm Carmen Roberts, Fox News. And reports out of Iran say the president has asked the country's supreme leader to let him resign. He claims that he and his government have been sidelined from major decisions. And the biggest decision, of course, is ending the war with the U.S. and Israel. And President Trump is making tougher demands for that deal.
12: President Trump, in a sit-down interview, did underscore his two non-negotiables, the Strait of Hormuz and Iran's nuclear capabilities.
13: We're making a great deal. We're going to make a great deal. Or we'll just go back and finish it off militarily.
12: So again, the White House not ruling out military action if there is no deal. And now some Republicans say even today that Washington has time on its side. Although Democrats argue that this continued conflict is creating a completely different reality for Iran. Iran's top negotiator today says no agreement will be reached until Iran's rights are secured and that they won't believe any promises, only action.
11: Fox's Alex Hogan at the White House reporting. The U.S. men's soccer team won today's so-called friendly game, beating Senegal 3-2 in the practice game for the World Cup. The first official U.S. World Cup game for the men's team is June 12th against Paraguay in Inglewood, California. And Fox's Jonathan Hunt has more on that.
14: And that game against Paraguay, June 12th, is when the real business of the World Cup begins. I talked earlier this week to Captain Tim Ream about what that moment will be like. Here he is.
15: Everything you've done in your career up to this point has gotten you there. To be able to stand there on the field, on the touchline, to hear the national anthem, to be a part of a group that gets to play in a home World Cup.
11: Also from sports, Finland beat Switzerland to get the Ice Hockey World Championship. 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

Contact. Call sign Warlord 6 here. Known in some parts as General Ernie Audino. And I'm here with the Frontlines Report. It's the nation's largest military talk radio show. This week, we're broadcasting out of our jump top. That's our mobile tactical ops center. And why would we do that? Because we're forward deployed in Bosnia. Yeah, this week. But we're still going out nationwide across the United States, over 180 stations, loud and proud, coast to coast. Our mission, help tell the military story by way of those who help write it, so our citizens have a good understanding of our military and what we ask them to do. All right, team, lock and load. So, Audino, what the heck are you doing in Bosnia? Well, I'm here speaking on a panel at a European Economic and Security Summit. You know, specifically, my panel discussed the European and transatlantic security architecture. And our moderator was Lara Logan herself, who has a spine of steel. And I mean it. She's got something like 6 years, maybe more, on the battlefield, covering war zones all over the world. Well, anyway, the summit was organized by the Gold Institute of International Strategy. And my colleague, Lieutenant General Mike Flynn, is here. By the way, he was also a guest on our show a few weeks ago. The President of the Republic of Srpska is here, and so is the PM, the Prime Minister of Srpska. A few current or former MEPs, members of Parliament from the European Union, are here, and they're all from the Conservative Party, thank God, and they're great guys. Very pro-American, very pro-Trump,

Yeah. By the way, this man is he's a senator from Romania. He grew up under communist dictator Nicolae Ceausescu. And he told the crowd, "We know Marxism, and the EU policies are actually Marxist policies." Well, anyway, our discussion covered NATO naturally, and point I raised was that, amongst many, was that the nature of military defense alliances is that they're not charity cases. Military alliances sensibly cannot accept any nation solely on its will to join the alliance. No, they're sensible only for those nations with the will and the ability to throw a punch and knock someone out. Military assistance doesn't go just one way. And if it did, then military alliances would only accept added risk, but do so without adding any capability. That newly joined weakling nation, well, it functions as a tripwire, not a deterrent. No, if a nation joins, it's under the condition that that nation's military will come to the aid of the other members and bring what it needs to be effective on the battlefield. Again, military defense alliances are not welfare. They are agreements to help each other out in a fight. You know, and that's just natural. I mean, think about it like this. If you suddenly get in a fight on, let's say, a street corner some night, right? You want as many of your buddies to jump in and help you out. You won't be asking for 90-pound weaklings, by the way, nor will you be asking for senior citizens. You'll be asking for burly guys with the will and the ability to kick some ass. Team, this is call sign Warlord 6, General Ernie Audino, and you're monitoring the front lines report. Here's another point I made to the audience. If we want stiffer spines in our European allies, we need to make wallets lighter in Moscow. You know, until the current Ukraine war, Russian oil exports comprised 52% of Russia's annual revenues. 84% of those oil exports went to one customer. Yeah, the EU. Germany, the geopolitical power center, so to speak, of the European Union, imported 30% of its annual oil from Moscow. Brussels imported 35%. And the percentages just went up from there through the other EU countries and into the 90 and 95th percentiles for some of the Scandinavian countries. And Turkey, our NATO partner, which holds our extremely important southern flank of NATO and controls the Bosphorus Straits and the Dardanelles Straits, Russia's access to warm water ports, yeah, has been dependent on Russia for 35% of its oil and 60% of its natural gas. If Ankara even thought of getting tough and shutting down the Bosphorus or the Dardanelles, Moscow would just remind them, you know, guys, it could get very cold this winter, like it did in Georgia or Crimea. So you can see real fast that we could not expect much out of our European allies while they were critically tethered, critically dependent on Russian energy. And by the way, the Europeans themselves have warned of this in the past. I mean, in 2014, they even published an energy independence strategy, and it was expressly purposed to diversify the European Union away from Russian energy. Well, the only result was the EU built a whole bunch of wind turbines, so windmills all over Europe, which haven't even put a dent in Europe's dependency on Russian energy. They're totally laughable. Well, those dependencies are now all disrupted by the war in Ukraine. And that's a good thing, but unfortunately, it's not a permanent thing. The day cheap Russian oil becomes available again is the day European countries will find a way to buy it again. So, an objective of sound U.S. national security policy for the near future is to continue disrupting Russia's ability to sell oil to Europe. By the way, let's ask our old question for these types of things. Yeah, why should Americans care about Europe? You know, what's in it for us? The best way to answer that, I think, is to restate our time-tested two vital national interests in Europe. One, continuation of robust transatlantic trade. That's in our interest. The United States has benefited by that. Two, we benefit from preventing the rise of a singular hegemon that controls all of Europe, that dominates it. Now, the chances for this are slim these days.

0: is, admittedly, but they're not zero. But twice in our history, we've entered Europe for this very purpose, and we stayed for a third time. Yes, World War One, World War Two, and then the Cold War. And let's be clear, Moscow has long been trying to split our European countries away from us to cause Germany to tilt geopolitically towards Moscow. And since Germany is the center of gravity for the European Union, whether the other European nations like it or not, any geopolitical tilt or shift towards Moscow must inevitably, over time, draw on the other nations of the European Union. That would be a massive strategic reversal for the USA. We cannot allow that. And I think about it just in terms of war fighting. We certainly have many legitimate complaints about our NATO allies, but as Winston Churchill said, the only thing worse than fighting with your allies is fighting without them. We need them to remain on our side and regain their ability to fight. That's going to take some time and probably some more pressure from President Trump and his successor. But just because something is hard or frustrating doesn't mean you don't do it. No, we got to do what we got to do, because the last thing we want is to see our allies of today side with Moscow someday in the future. Yeah, we'd be left out alone. Team, if a war is worth fighting, it's worth winning. This is call sign Warlord 6, General Ernie Andino with the Frontlines Report. We'll be right back with a superb guest, a veteran of the battlefields of Lebanon, old friend Dr. Gabi Hawat. We're going to talk Lebanon, Iran, and maybe a few other things. You don't want to miss them. Stay up on the net. His father was a disabled Army veteran, and his daughter was born blind. He started guiding and teaching blind skiers in the 1980s. He saw how powerful skiing was as a therapy for people with disabilities. 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

0: All right, team, boots and saddles. It's call sign Warlord 6, General Ernie Audino at the Front Lines Report. Our guest this week is a veteran of the battlefields of Lebanon, Dr. Gabi Howat. He's a dear old friend of mine, a brilliant guy. And he's got ongoing experience in the Middle East, Homeland Security, and cybersecurity. In fact, he recently chaired the National Cyber Watch Center. It's a National Science Foundation-funded cybersecurity consortium. And that's roughly 500 members, member institutions globally associated with that. He's also founded and led several large corporations, and he has decades of experience in higher education here in the United States and across the Middle East. Well, let's see what he has to say about Lebanon and Iran. Welcome to the unit, Doctor.
1: Well, hello, General. How are you? Good to see you again and be with you. It's my pleasure.
0: It's my pleasure. You're looking well, of course. You know, our listeners can't see you, but I can. Hey, how's the family? Family doing well?
1: Family is great, wonderful. I told them I'll be talking to you today, so they're anxious to listen to the interview also.
0: Well, pass on my regards, please. So, hey, let's get right to it. How about describing for us the Hezbollah/Iranian footprint in Lebanon?
1: Well, this dates back to 1982-83. Where our struggle against that same group of people and others kind of ended, and by the assassination of the new elected president at the time, President Bashir Jumayel, which, by the way, he was the head of Lebanese forces, and I'm currently the president of the Bashir Jumayel Foundation North America as we speak. And then it started with the bombing of the Marines barrack,
0: 1983.
1: 1983 and the French, et cetera. It was probably the first operation that Hezbollah did backed by Iran. So they had a stronghold on the country and footprint since then for, over 40 some years, 43 years to be exact. And now we're seeing they control the government. They control who gets put in positions. They control the port, the airports, cash economy, all the drugs, trafficking, money laundering, et cetera, which has a network, vast network across the world, actually, all the way to South America. And even in the U.S., there were some things in the U.S., some people in the U.S. that get arrested because they were shipping cars, used cars to Africa, and those cars would be sold and the money funneled back to Hezbollah. So very big and strong chokehold on the country.
0: Well, I can say this, if I can interrupt for a second.
1: Yeah, of course.
0: You know, that's come to be known as the Lebanon model. Iran's co-opting, it's very deliberate and gradual co-opting of neighboring countries or target countries. And it comes in very covertly and clandestinely and gently through various public service organizations. And then they start to train foreign influencers and operators. And then they start to provide cadre and equipment. And the next thing you know, you've got thousands of missiles and rockets on the ground, and it's firmly in Iranian control.
1: True. And they made kind of a line for them of supply from Iran all the way to Lebanon, to the Mediterranean through Syria and Iraq and all these countries. And obviously, they kidnapped a few of our good people. They've killed the head of the CIA, William Buckley, in Lebanon, who was killed, by Hezbollah, by Ahmad Mughniyeh, who was assassinated years later in Syria as well. So now I hope it's not too late, but I think we still have a chance of dismantling this choke on these countries, as you saw what happened in Syria, because they're all tied to Lebanon and Iraq and Yemen. And now Lebanon is the last frontier anyway. And we went into war with Iran, and as Israel is still bombing Lebanon. And today, actually, of all days, we talk about ceasefire. And today, over 100 sorties done in Lebanon. And
0: the Bekaa Valley, right?
1: Bekaa Valley and the South also. Mm. And Prime Minister Netanyahu pretty much came out strong today saying he's not backing down until this job is done. So hopefully, slowly, the choke will go off the country.
0: Yeah, can't agree more. Team, this is call sign Warlord 6, General Ernie Audino, and you're monitoring the Front Lines Report. Well, Gob, you know, in 2000, Israel unilaterally withdrew from southern Lebanon. And what happened to all that area south of the Litani River after that?
1: Interesting. I was just chatting with the daughter of someone who was in the South Lebanese army, and she's now in the U.S. I was just chatting with her a little bit this morning. And also, so what happened is some of the people who were kind of maintaining the security zone in the South Lebanon were pushed out to Israel or to out of the country, to Canada, to Cyprus, to United States mostly. And interesting, which is people do not say this, they talk about South Lebanese army that is was pro-Israel and et cetera. 70% of that army were Shiites.
0: So co-religionists with Iran, yes.
1: Exactly, Iran. And not only that, they were still paid their full salary until 1990 because the Lebanese army wouldn't go to the south to maintain. So when Israel came in, they had to flee. And then, of course, Hezbollah, when Israel left, you know, they had to flee. And when Hezbollah entered, they didn't allow the Lebanese army to enter. That was kind of in cahoot with the Syrian military. And then now they were not smart enough. So they invited Israel back again in 2006, in 2023, and now in 2026. Yeah. So the whole notion of we're a resistant trying to defend our country, it doesn't exist. When you invite somebody in, you're not really trying to defend somebody.
0: Yeah, well, I mean, you know, I think it's true that after the Israelis withdrew, that whole area became saturated with ATGMs, anti-tank guided missiles, rockets, mortars, drones, missiles. And now, you know, the deeper we go into the 21st century, all of those weapons now have greater range and accuracy, and they enable Hezbollah, because Hezbollah wants to do this, target non-combatants to a greater degree with more missiles deeper into Israel. Yeah. And deeper into Lebanon, and with greater accuracy. I think it's unacceptable to anyone in humanity that Hezbollah targets non-combatants. I think it's unacceptable that Lebanese government can't or won't disarm Hezbollah. And I think it's fantasy to think Hezbollah is going to disarm itself. What do you say?
1: Well, I agree. It's a catch-22 situation now, Ernie. The Lebanese government saying, you know, military says we don't have the capability. Of course, Hezbollah will not disarm voluntarily, and Israel is not going to stop until that happens.
0: Yeah. All right. Team, scan your sectors. This is call sign Warlord 6, General Ernie Audino at the Front Lines Report. Veteran of the battlefields of Lebanon, Dr. Gabi Hawat, and I are going higher, but we'll be right back. Stay up on the net.
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0: Oscar Mike. This is call sign Warlord 6, General Ernie Audino at the Front Lines Report. My wingman today is a veteran of the battlefields of Lebanon, Dr. Gabi Howitt. He's got vast amount of experience across the entire Middle East. Gabi, let me ask you this. So I know you've got decades of experience in higher education as well. You're probably uniquely situated to comment on this next topic, and it's the influence and the education of the next generations in Lebanon. What do you have to say about that?
1: Well, you know, Ernie, I left Lebanon October 4, 1982. I came to this wonderful country as a 17-year-old, non-English-speaking, kind of Christian refugee from Lebanon. And this country was good to me, allowed me to create a life for myself. So it's home, and I'm very much indebted for it. And I kept most of my work in education because it was a ticket for a better life for me. And I believe it's the answer to social problems that we have. But what's happening in Lebanon the last 40 plus years, Ernie, is that Hezbollah has developed its own school system in addition to all their banks and on the, you know, everything else, and money laundering and all that. But the schools now, and they use the same programs used in Iran. They raise the Iranian flag in their schools. And they say the national anthem of the Iranian government. And then when you take roll call, for example, here in the U.S., we take roll call, you say, you know, Gabi Howitt, you raise your hand and say present. When they do that roll call in their schools, the student raise their hand and say martyr. And then you have girls carrying, you know, tow babies with them saying she's raising the next martyr. So now, in my opinion, the situation of the arms can be done with either politically or militarily. But this 40, 50 years of generational brainwashing is what I'm trying to put some more focus on as well, with some prominent Shiite intellectuals in Lebanon who are opposed to Hezbollah. And actually, I will be bringing a whole bunch of them, all educated, to the United States later this summer for meeting with, as I'm a member of American Task Force in Lebanon, meeting with, you know, White House, State Department, elected officials, because we need to work on what's the day after. Oh. I was recently in Lebanon and I submitted a proposal to the advisors of the president, and I met personally with the Speaker of the House, who's a Shiite, and met personally with the Prime Minister of Lebanon, and also present a proposal how we can resolve this, because the idea is to think what's going to happen the day after Hezbollah loses its weapon or give it up. What's going to happen to all these people? Not only the students, but also the members of Hezbollah. How are we going to be able to fit them back into society? They've been indoctrinated for over 40 years into one ideology, and the ideology is ideology of death, and this whole idea of resistance, which 80% of Lebanese people now are against. Even half of Hezbollah, half of Shiites are against. So, and I am against, you know, I'm someone who lived through wars, so I know what, and you have too, and we've been part of wars, you and I. We know what the cost of war is, you know, so we are the last people who want war.
0: Oh, you know,
1: people who preach war, they don't understand what's the consequence. They never lived through it. They never seen their friends get killed. They never go through it themselves. So we need to think, you know, we live in a new society. You know, we believe in life and economic prosperity, and they believe in death and martyrdom, you know. So it's just a very challenging situation. And with all the respect to our government here and Europeans and everybody else, we've allowed it.
0: Yeah. Well, team, this is call sign Warlord 6, General Ernie Audino. You're monitoring the Front Lines Report. Gabi, I agree with you 1,000%. The so-called Lebanon model includes insinuation of this influence into target nation education systems and everything else. But every iteration that is directed by Iranian interests to influence these target countries, in this particular case is Lebanon, is always calculated to remain below a threshold that Tehran believes will trigger a decisive response. And so the effects of these multiple iterations of influence operations, let's say, they accumulate over time. And it's like a frog in a pot of water. You know, if you throw the frog into a hot pot of water, he jumps out immediately. But if he's in there in regular cold water and you gradually turn up the heat, he never notices it until it's too late. And you see, when Iran goes overt, now the cost of reversing that is really high, and most people don't have the spine to step forward and do that.
1: Yeah, and you know, Ernie, I looked at the data. You know, they claim they are at war with Iran, claims at war and Hezbollah with Israel and, let's say, United States. You know, they call us the big Satan. Over 80% of the rockets and drones sent from Iran were sent to the Gulf countries, not to Israel. So try to make sense out of it. It's like, what's going on here, you know? And it's you know, so it's really a big unfortunate situation that has taken a toll on the whole region. But I believe that party is over. I believe it's a global decision to end that kind of influence in the region. It's not just a Gulf, it's a global decision.
0: I think you're right. You know, Saudi Arabia has already stepped up and they joined in some kinetic strikes on Tehran. I suspect UAE, maybe. That's what I hear, but
1: they
0: I haven't
1: did already.
0: Yeah,
1: that. Did.
0: Yeah. So, you know, things are starting to accumulate against Iran. And that's an important point, because in an operation, in a situation where you've got irregular operators who depend on a foreign patron, i.e. Hezbollah's dependence on Tehran, on the regime in Tehran, that regime becomes, that patron becomes the center of gravity for those far-flung irregular operations. You destroy that center of gravity, and eventually those distributed operations of those irregular actors become untenable over time. That has to happen. I mean, in my opinion, what do you think?
1: Yeah, of course that has to happen. You know, I wonder so many times, with all the technology that we have, and we really control in Bank of New York, for example, I believe every wire transfer in the whole world is seen by the Bank of New York, you know, and with our technology in the sky, how do we allow this crescent, they call it, to control all the way from Tehran all the way down to the Mediterranean? And I think now finally we're dealing with really the primary instigator of troubles in the Middle East. We've always dealt with different aspects or different elements, or the octopus arms, as they call it. But now we're dealing with the main situation and the main instigator. And you're not going to change since the 70s, you know, the revolution in Iran, till now in just a week or a month or even a year. It's going to take a little long time to do that.
0: Yeah, well, here's the thing. I mean, I'm no fan of nation building. I don't think our military, our military wasn't designed, equipped, built, or purposed to build nations. It was built to deter and win our wars. And the basic recipe for that since Christ was a corporal has been by killing people and breaking stuff. Yeah, we can do that.
1: Yeah.
0: Right? And we can certainly target a threat and destroy the threat. That regime is a threat. And I'm all in favor of targeting it and destroying it and bringing it to its knees. Now, what comes after that? That's up to the Iranian citizens themselves. And, you know, 80% of those citizens are in opposition to the Islamic regime in Tehran. But they've not yet summoned the will to retake the streets. And there are reasons for that. Yep. Absolutely. Maybe we can get into that in our next segment, just a few minutes away.
1: Yes.
0: But, for sure, Washington has to get out front and say that toppling the regime in Iran is an express objective of our operations. And the president hasn't said that yet.
1: No, he hasn't.
0: Okay, team, fire and adjust. This is call sign Warlord 6, General Ernie Audino at the Frontlines Report. We're going to take a quick break, but Dr. Gabby Howitt and I will be right back. Stay up on the net.
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0: Okay, team, tighten your shot group. Let's call sign Warlord 6. General Ernie Audino with the front lines report. We've got a veteran of the battlefields of Lebanon with us today, Dr. Gabi Howitt. And we've been talking Lebanon and Iran, of course. Let's stay on Iran for just a little bit longer. I think you and I both agree that the regime in Iran must be toppled in order to protect vital U.S. national interests. And one, of course, the big one is a permanently non-nuclear Iran. Can you think of anything more dangerous than a nuclear Ayatollah?
1: Ernie, the non-nuclear Iran should be a complete non-negotiable item whatsoever. So I give this example to people. Can you imagine Iran was as powerful as the United States is in the world? What would have happened to the world? Instead of us trying, I mean, it's a completely different environment. So the complete red line, non-negotiable, unacceptable, in my opinion, and the opinion of the entire world, is that, you know, country like Iran, and there are a couple of others, some of them already have it, like North Korea, unfortunately, is to have any kind of nuclear weapon. So that's, I think everybody agrees on that. You know, I think they will use it. They don't care. They'll use it.
0: They will use it.
1: And, they will use it.
0: Conventional deterrence theories don't work against apocalyptics. And so if you are in that regime and you happen to be one of the hardliners who believe that the hidden imam is going to return, that they're going to be able to trigger the return of the hidden imam and lead the faithful into the end times, the battles of the end times apocalypse, assuring them of destruction, it's not deterrence. It's an indictment.
1: No, because for them, martyrdom, just like Hezbollah, it's a good thing. So you can't stop somebody who's willing to kill themselves to kill you. The only way you can stop them is by killing them first. But I want to talk about Iran a little bit more, because we talk about Iran as the regime only. Iran has a lot of history. 70-some% of its people are young people. They love life. They have a lot of Iranian friends here. Iran should be playing a much bigger positive role in the region and the world. And instead of investing all these billions of dollars in destruction and weapons and all this, they could really, really go back to the, you know, Farsi, you know, history and culture, in a positive way.
0: It could be a Switzerland on the Gulf.
1: Could be. And I want it to be.
0: Yeah.
1: Because it's a big, vast country. It's over 90 million people. Both you and I have been in Kurdistan, which has similar terrain. And so, you know, it's a huge, it's not really something small to deal with. So I would like them to play, you know, a much more positive role, bring back their history. And you want to celebrate your religion in your own mosque and home, so be it. Right. Just don't impose it and kill people.
0: Well, I'll tell you something. You know, you said something earlier about the young demographic, the young population demographic in Iran. Well, that's very true, because the vast majority of Iranians were born after 1979, the Islamic Revolution.
1: Right.
0: And they've grown up. They've dutifully done what the mullahs and the ayatollahs have directed them to do. They've gone off to universities and to get higher education. And they are, for the most part, quite well educated, but they graduate into nothing, into no jobs and no nothing. And so consequently, you know, when you look at some of the polling over the years inside Iran, and yes, there are polling organizations that exist inside Iran. I used to review some of this stuff. I remember one poll in particular, but many were like it. It was basically, the question was, do you favor closer relations with the United States? 75% of the respondents said yes. Well, what do you suppose happened to that polling organization the next day?
1: Shut down. Well, it's interesting. They talk about us as, and not only Iran, other countries in the world, and Hezbollah, they're wearing Levi's jeans, carrying a can of Pepsi or Coke in their hand, and they're carrying an iPhone talking on. It's like, excuse me, how can you be opposing to this while you're doing, you know? For them, I think it's an attack on our culture, on our way of life, and our democracy, and our freedom, and the way we live our life, you know? And it's really, Iran with a nuclear weapon is a different story for the world.
0: Which is why I don't think we need to wring our hands and try to roll up our sleeves at the same time in regards to what comes after the toppling of the regime. Oh, yeah. I'm as concerned about that as anybody else, but I'm not afraid of it, because what I'm afraid of is a nuclear Ayatollah. Nothing's worse than that.
1: I think at the end of the day, Ernie, I think Iran and the leaders of Iran currently will do anything and make any deal to survive. And I think they will sell everything just to stay in power.
0: Well, I think they will, except for their nuclear program, because that is their life insurance policy.
1: It's not gonna happen. Yeah. The United States and Israel, and I think most of the Arab countries now and the world will not accept that.
0: Yeah. Team is call sign Warlord 6, General Ernie Audino. You're monitoring the front lines report. Hey, let me shift gears a little bit, Gabby.
1: Yes.
0: I mean, given your cybersecurity background, give us a rundown of some of the, let's say, the Chinese or other cyber threats that assail the United States every day.
1: Yeah, let me give you, as you know, I chaired the National Cyberware Center for a very long time, federally funded. It just ended, actually, at the end of January, a couple of months ago. And we had about 500 universities and colleges worldwide. And I'm still involved because it has to remain and contain. And this was all a pro bono work on my part, you know, giving back to the country that became my home, to me and my family. Here's a simple example. The number one hit place in the world with cyber attempt to hit is the Pentagon.
0: Yeah.
1: The four countries who try the most are Russia, China, North Korea, and Iran.
0: Surprise.
1: So, I mean, here it is. So to me, Homeland Security is tied to cybersecurity. I did an event back after 9/11, actually 2011, in Orlando. It's called the Homeland Security Forum. We talked about all this. Some of the people who were at the event went on to become White House officials, you know, in Homeland Security, including the Homeland Security advisor and his deputy. And we're still in touch to this day. So I think the next war, we're always going to have conventional war, but I think the secret war that's been going on for years is a cyber war. And as you notice, sometimes in Iran, you hear, oh, this plant blew up by itself. Well, it's not a bomb. It's a cyber attack that can reverse itself to create an internal issue with, you know, with the fusion, centrifugation of the nuclear weapon and nuclear plants, and explodes. So it's a continuous war.
0: Yeah. Well, one thing, you know, our intellectual preparation for that type of war has got to mature as the cyber world matures. And by that, I mean, I'll just take one particular example. The notion of offensive cyber war, right? Offensive
1: yes.
0: cyber actions. It's hard for us. I've watched it from inside the Pentagon get to the point where we authorize that. I mean, we're getting hit every day, which would otherwise, by things that would otherwise be considered acts of war by these adversaries that, you know, you've just listed. And yet, we're reluctant to step up to the plate, generally, not always, but generally, because we've just not completely matured our understanding of how to navigate this world intellectually in the application of offensive cyber activity, offensive
1: That's
0: cyber
1: true.
0: Weapons.
1: Yeah, now we have AI and face recognition and all this stuff. I mean, it's a different environment. The next 10, 15 years will be a lot more different, too.
0: Well, hey. Let's talk about some good stuff. You're involved in a lot of good fundraising efforts, I know. And by the way, that you got to say hi to that opera singer of yours with the blessed voice. My goodness. And
1: Thank you.
0: She's involved in some of these things as well.
1: She is. Well, thank you, Ernie, for talking about my dear beloved wife, Samar, who is an opera singer. And as you know, and I thank you for your support, because you came into the event that we did for the Holy Spirit University in Lebanon. And we did here in Orlando, and you and your wife, Mary, were our guests as well. Appreciate your support. So, yeah, we are doing actually... out of that result, by the way, so you know, 20 students right now at the University, Holy Spirit University in Lebanon, are on scholarship based on this event. We'll have some more event coming up September 24 in Washington, D.C. We will be supporting the American Task Force on Lebanon Gala, which I'm a member of. Wife, she will be performing there. And then the next day, we go to New York City to do the yearly gala for the Holy Spirit University in New York City as well. She will be performing.
0: And how can people help out? We've only got a few seconds.
1: help out. And, you know, you look at all these two galas I mentioned, they can reach out to you. Maybe you can send them to me. Happy to do that. And we have the third one coming up. The Bashir Jumail Foundation will be coming next year as well. Thank you so much. I appreciate that.
0: Well, I'll tell you what, Gabby, thanks so much for being with us today. You've been a real treat. We're going to have you back on the show. I know the listeners love you. All right. And don't forget, folks, to visit our website or our Facebook page or any of our social media. We love chatting with you. Leave a comment or two. Target. We're mission complete for this week. Thanks for monitoring the Frontlines Report. Until next week, remember this. The secret to finding meaning in life is serving a higher purpose. The secret to happiness is freedom. And the secret to freedom is courage. Keep serving a higher purpose and stay courageous. This call sign, Warlord 6, General Ernie Audino, signing off the net.

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